like three-time Grammy-winning vocalist Tori Kelly. Well, for the past four decades, Amani has been pretty passionate about contemporary jazz. Last year, he finally released his debut album, a project that infused elements of R&B, jazz, and funk. The album is titled Triangles. Now, according to Manny, the album name as well as the overall focus symbolizes how relationships and situations in life come at us in threes, from the Holy Trinity to relationships that we have with our parents. 15 tracks that'll give you loads to choose from. It's on Baja TSR. Here's the latest from keyboardist and producer Michael Manny with Triangles, re-entering in the top 10 and the number 10 position this week here on The Cool Jazz Countdown.

0: Welcome back, Michael Manny. It's been a few months, but Triangles has made its way back into the conversation. His debut album, it's on Baja TSR, re-entering at number 10 here on our survey. LaRue.
1: All right, thank you, Bass. Well, saxophonist and composer Dave Wilson pops back into the top 10 this week with his latest release and eighth album overall as a leader. It's a 10-track project that was built on two primary themes: creatively reimagining classic pop and rock standards through the lens of jazz improvisation, and paying homage to the geography of New York City. While based these days in central Pennsylvania, just west of the Philadelphia metropolitan area, Wilson found inspiration for the title of his album from his days as a taxi driver in New York City in the late 1970s. The title refers to Manhattan's grid of one-way streets where even-numbered streets run east toward the East River and odd-numbered streets run west in the direction of the Hudson River. Wilson can be found on tenor and soprano sax, with Jesse Green on piano, Evan Greger on bass, and Daniel Gonzalez on drums. Also featuring special guest percussionist Lenny Castro on five tunes. The Dave Wilson Quartet right here with their latest entitled When Even Goes East. You'll find it on Dave Wilson Music and in the number 9 spot this week here on the Cool Jazz Countdown.

0: It's saxophonist Dave Wilson and the Dave Wilson Quartet. You'll find that one on Dave Wilson Music. The album titled When Even Goes East. Re-entering the survey to take the number 9 spot on this week's survey. Bass?
1: Yes, well, family, we do invite you to stay connected with us throughout the week via social media. We're on both Facebook and Instagram. At Cool Jazz Countdown, you can send us a DM. Let us know where you're listening to us around the country and around the world. We post up videos, photos, reviews, and from time to time, you'll get the playlist as well. I'll do better with getting it up every week. How about that? At Cool Jazz Countdown. Well, one of the top guitarists and producers of Smooth is back with a new banger. The UK's own Chris Stanring is back in the top 10 with a new release on his own Ultimate Vibe label. This one is 11 tracks of retro soul vibes. Stanring is backed by a 4-piece horn section. It gives you that 70s vibe. The other players on the album include drummer Chad Wright, bassist Andre Berry, and percussionist Lenny Castro. There's been lots of changes in Stanring's life as of late, from the passing of his father to getting recently married, hence the name of the album, Time of Change. It's album number 18 for guitarist Chris Stanring. This one debuting in the number 8 spot this week. Here on the Cool Jazz Countdown.

0: I'm tapping my toes. How about you? The latest of Chris Stanring. The album is called Time of Change. That groove right there is called Hollywood Hustle. It's on his own recording label, Ultimate Vibe, debuting at number 8 here on the Cool Jazz Countdown.
1: All righty. Thank you, Bass. Well, the latest from saxophonist and flautist, Alexa Tarantino, kind of reminds me of an intro to human dynamics course I took in college many moons ago. The album title, The Roar and the Whisper, lets us in a little bit on her thinking for this album. Alexa tells the story of a specific incident in New York City involving her close friend and collaborator, vocalist Cecile McLaurin-Salvant. Alexa and Cecile were engaged in a conversation when a stranger continued to interrupt them. The ladies' reactions to the interruptions were polar opposites. Alexa got fed up with the interruptions and responded with a roar, if you will, reacting with a rather strong vocal retort to the intrusion. Meanwhile, Cecile took more of a whisper approach, opting to just stare the person down. It is too funny. So, like in that moment, Tarantino's latest album represents moments of intense strength contrasted with those of quiet vulnerability. And yes, Cecile McLaurin-Salvant appears on 3 of the 10 tracks that make up the latest Blue Engine Records release from saxophonist, flautist Alexa Tarantino. The album titled The Roar and the Whisper, coming in at number 7 this week here on the Cool Jazz Countdown.

0: It's saxophonist, flautist, Alexa Tarantino, her latest for the Blue Engine label, entitled The Roar and The Whisper. Slip in just a bit to take the number 7 spot this week here on our survey. Bass?
1: Yes, well, you know, I've been traveling, family, a little bit over the past few weeks, and it's so refreshing to hear that no matter what city I'm in, when I turn the radio on, oftentimes I hear the voice of Lindsay Webster. Mm-hmm. Her latest for Shaanaki has been out for a few months now, and I've heard quite a few singles being played from it around the country. Webster continues to make some incredible music here with her former hubby and forever music partner, Keith Slattery. They've created a playlist of 13 that lead you to the realization that Webster is in a great place musically, with this being her most personal album to date. Here is vocalist Lindsay Webster with Music and Me, holding steady in the number 6 spot this week, here on The Cool Jazz Countdown.

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9: Welcome back to the Cool Jazz Countdown alongside the bass man, Marcella Shepard. I'm Kyle LaRue. We continue our countdown to number one. We're at the number five spot now, where we find the new collaborative effort from Skinny Hightower and Alex Parchment. It's a project that brings the talent of two extraordinary musicians together under one roof for a short but sweet and funky contemporary jazz ride. Skinny Hightower brings his gifts as a multi-instrumentalist and producer, having achieved multiple number one singles on the Billboard Smooth Jazz charts. Meanwhile, trumpeter and producer Alex Parchment has shared stages with jazz legends like Chick Corea, Christian McBride, and David Sanborn, and he too has earned a number one ranking on the Billboard charts. These two forces combine to present a four-track EP produced and arranged by Hightower that showcases a groove-driven blend of jazz, R&B, funk, and hip-hop. It's on Cast Over Records. Skinny Hightower and Alex Parchment here with their latest effort entitled Kindred, and it comes in at number five this week here on the Cool Jazz Countdown.

0: That groove is infectious. It's Skinny Hightower and Alex Parchment, their latest collaborative effort entitled Kindred. You'll find it on Castover Records and in the number 5 spot this week here on the countdown. Bass?
1: Loving those cats, man. Well, family, it's been 2 years since the debut release of the Generational Collaboration Project from drummer, composer, and educator Ulysses Owens Jr. Well, the Grammy winner is back with his Generation Y Ensemble, a grouping of former players out of his jazz studies classrooms at Juilliard. Aaron Terracuba on alto sax, Anthony Hervey on trumpet, Tyler Bullock on piano, and Yasushi Nakamura on bass. This is a band that has toured extensively globally, which totally prepared them for this recording date. Their ensemble tackles Cedar Walton's I'm Not Sure and Donald Brown's New York. 11 tracks with a runtime of 55 minutes. It's on Cellar Music Group, the latest of Ulysses Owens Jr. and Generation Y with Around the World with You, making their debut in the number 4 spot this week here on the Cool Jazz Countdown.

0: Ulysses, Owens Jr., and Generation Y. Nothing like building up the next generation, right? Our Blakey taught us all how to do that. Around the World With You is the name of the album. Stellar music group Ulysses, Owens Jr., and Generation Y. Debuting, a huge debut at number 4 here on our survey.
1: 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Well, based in Cologne, Germany, the 6-time Grammy-nominated WDR Big Band is considered one of the world's most prestigious jazz ensembles. Since 2016, the ensemble has been led by Bob Mintzer as chief conductor and Vince Mendoza as composer in residence. The band is praised for its razor-sharp swing ability and for the way it effortlessly bridges diverse musical genres. Vocal legend Kurt Elling, a musical force in his own right, has a bit of history with WDR, dating back to at least 2010, with several live concerts and notable recordings over the years, but perhaps none as significant as their latest collaboration. On this latest album, Elling not only pairs his voice with the legendary WDR Big Band, but works to feature the band as the true emotional and narrative center of the music. The band serves as a living, breathing partner on this project, not just a polite background accompaniment to a vocalist. Recorded at the famed Studio 4 in Cologne, Germany, back in October of 2024, it's Kurt Elling right here in the WDR Big Band. The album titled In the Brass Palace. You'll find it on Big Shoulders Records. And coming in at number 3 this week here on the Cool Jazz Countdown.

0: Yes, there it is. It's Kurt Elling and the WDR Big Band. Last week's number one album, slipping just a bit. You'll find it on Big Shoulders Records. The album titled In the Brass Palace. Kurt Elling and the WDR Big Band in at number three this week here on our survey.
1: Check it out. Master of craft, improvisational prowess, and a deep personal identifiable sound. Those are just a few of the elements that make up a great musician, in my opinion. They also identify one of the top-selling guitarists in contemporary music, Norman Brown. Brown has a new one out right now that has shot him up to the top of the smooth jazz charts. It's called Authentically Norman. And it's true to its title, so true. You are getting that Norman Brown tried and true sound. Once again, this is a collab between he, Paul Brown, and Worley Morris on the production side. Matter of fact, four of the songs were recorded in Paul Brown's studio. The latest Shaniky release from Norman Brown is on the move again. Authentically Norman, moving up to take the number two spot this week. Here on The Cool Jazz Countdown.

0: Norman, come on, man. It's latest on Shaunakki. It's called Authentically Norman. Oh, man. You got something for every mood on here. Whether you want to claim, whether you want to chill, whether you want to, yeah, it's all there for you. Norman Brown, Authentically Norman. He moves up to take the number two spot this week here on our survey. All right, LaRue, go ahead and take us to the top. Who's holding down that top spot this week?
1: Alrighty, man. Well, while the title of our new number one album this week may lead some to immediately think anger or rebellion, trumpeter and composer Jeremy Pelt has stated that this album is not a protest record, but instead what he calls profoundly a recording of love. Probably best understood through the lens provided by the album review team at ukvibe.org. Pelt's latest effort balances, and I love how they put it here, quote, cultural affirmation with musical sophistication, end of quote. Pelt is on trumpet here with the veteran core backing of bassist Buster Williams, pianist Orrin Evans, and legendary drummer Lenny White. And together, the band reflects on identity, heritage, and collective resilience without sacrificing the urgency and the swing that defines their style. I will say this, it's been an interesting exercise reading the reviews on this album since it came out. That in and of itself could be a longer separate discussion for another time. For now, though, the latest High Note release from trumpeter Jeremy Pelt, Our Community Will Not Be Erased, moves up to take the number one spot this week here on the Cool Jazz Countdown.

0: And there you have it. The latest from trumpeter Jeremy Pelt, a project he calls A Recording of Love. It's on the High Note label called Our Community Will Not Be Erased. Jeremy Pelt moving up to take the number one spot on this week's survey.
1: Congrats, Brother Jeremy Pelt. Well-deserved, incredible album. Well, family, that is going to do it for this week's edition of the Cool Jazz Countdown. 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
0: That's right. 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

0: Live from NPR News in Washington, I'm Janine Herbst. Grain markets fell after President Trump left China with no firm trade deal for American soybean farmers. NPR's Kirk Siegler reports many farmers are nervous going into the planting season, with China historically being their biggest buyer.
1: There had been hope that the summit would result in China committing to buy even more than the 25 million metric tons of soybeans that the White House says it's agreed to annually. That's only a verbal agreement, and nothing out of the summit was put on paper, nor was there a deal to buy even more, which caused prices to plummet by 24 cents. Here's analyst Brian Splitt on the podcast Standard Grain.
2: We're running out of time to get additional details. And again, hopefully if there are details, it's something concrete, not just, hey, it's billions of dollars of goods by the end of the season. I think the trade would really like to see something specific.
1: Export-dependent farmers tell NPR they're nervous about that and that no other firm deals were inked for commodities like corn. Kirk Siegler, NPR News, New York.
0: Colorado Democratic governor has shortened the prison sentence for Tina Peters, a former clerk convicted of tampering with election equipment after the 2020 election. Colorado Public Radio's Benta Berkland has more.
3: The controversial decision follows a month-long pressure campaign from President Trump and his administration to free Peters from state custody. Governor Jared Polis says her nearly nine-year sentence in 2024 was too long. She will be eligible for parole June 1st.
4: This is not a pardon. It's really making sure that her free speech was not a criteria for her overly harsh sentencing.
3: A Colorado appeals court ordered she be resentenced last month, saying the judge had sentenced Peters too harshly for her beliefs. This commutation puts Polis directly at odds with his own party and election clerks. For NPR News, I'm Benta Berkland in Colorado.
0: The CIA director made an unannounced visit to Cuba yesterday, delivering a strong warning from President Trump to Cuba's communist leaders. This is Cuba says it's run out of fuel and it's dealing with near total blackouts. There are questions on whether President Trump will do to Cuba what he did to Venezuela in ousting President Nicolas Maduro in January. And here's Greg Myrie has more.
5: We should note that Trump dispatched Ratcliffe to Venezuela in January, less than 2 weeks after U.S. troops seized that country's president, Nicolas Maduro, who remains in U.S. custody in New York. Now, Ratcliffe laid out what the U.S. expected of Venezuela at that time, and the Trump administration describes the relationships in generally positive terms, though it's mostly the same people as before, minus Maduro.
0: NPR's Greg Myrie reporting. Venezuela supplied Cuba with oil, but the U.S. now controls Venezuela's oil industry and has stopped shipments to Cuba. This is NPR News. An Ebola outbreak in northeastern Democratic Republic of the Congo has killed at least 65 people, according to Africa CDC. NPR's Jonathan Lambert reports the outbreak has alarmed some global health experts.
6: The DRC has experienced several Ebola outbreaks recently. Just last fall, an outbreak killed 45 people over the course of several months. The fact that this new outbreak has already reported more deaths in just the first official announcement is causing major concern. So far, officials report 246 suspected cases. They're concentrated in two mining towns, Mongwalu and Rampara, where many people come and go for work. There's also ongoing conflict in the region. That could help fuel transmission in nearby cities, though the risk to people outside that area is currently low. Initial tests suggest the strain behind this outbreak isn't covered by the one licensed Ebola vaccine. That could make containment harder. Jonathan Lambert, NPR News.
0: The Texas Supreme Court today refused to declare that the Democratic lawmakers who briefly left the state in 2025 to block a vote on new congressional maps pushed by President Trump had vacated their offices. Governor Greg Abbott and state Republicans wanted the Democrats punished for allegedly abandoning their offices. Democrats say they were exercising their right to dissent. The state's high court says Abbott and other Republicans had already handled the matter through fines and noted that the Democrats returned on their own within a few weeks. I'm Janine Herbst, and you're listening to NPR News from Washington.
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This is a marvelous album by Rob McConnell and the Boss Brass, and we heard Body and Soul. The album, titled The Jazz Album, it's on the Seabreeze label to start this hour. How are you? I'm Tony Mowat. Up next, a great combination. Gene Harris at the piano, Scott Hamilton playing tenor sax, and The Lamp is Low.

0: I'm Jesse Thorne on Bullseye. Zach Galifianakis on comedy, acting, and his love of fruit and vegetable gardening.
1: I grew up going to the state fair or the county fair, and I love to see who, okay, there's the biggest zucchini this year. I'm a simpleton.
0: Plus, Andy Serkis has directed the movie of his dreams, an animated adaptation of Orwell's Animal Farm. 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
1: Which is on the Concord label. Gene Harris playing piano, Scott Hamilton, the tenor saxophonist, and Herb Allison on guitar. We heard The Lamp is Low.

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Miles Davis with Hank Mobley. And before that, Johnny Hammond Smith doing I Remember Clifford. Starting the set off was Curtis Fuller with Benny Goldsman, Tommy Flanagan, and that was Five Spots After Dark.

Cal Jader playing Vibes, and the night we called it a day, the Cal Jader Quartet, and Hampton Calloway before that from her album To Ella With Love. What a great tribute to Ella Fitzgerald. Andy Farber assisting Anne Hampton Calloway there. Little Girl Blue. I'm Tony Moa. Let's conclude this hour with Jeffrey Keyser, and Famous Are the Flowers. With Jeffrey Keyser, Scott Colley on bass, and Keola Beamer playing guitar.

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0: Live from NPR News in Washington, I'm Janine Herbst. The Supreme Court today rejected a bid from Virginia to restore a voter-approved congressional map that would have given Democrats the opportunity to pick up more seats in the closely divided U.S. House. That decision leaves in place a state Supreme Court ruling on maps that voters narrowly passed last month. Virginia acted after President Trump pushed Republican-led states to redraw their maps to favor GOP candidates ahead of the midterms. Recently, a Supreme Court ruling weakened the Voting Rights Act, saying race can't be the only consideration in designing a map. And the High Court sided with Republicans in Alabama and Louisiana, who hope to redraw their congressional maps to produce more GOP-leaning seats. The State Department says Israel will be extending a ceasefire in Lebanon to allow for talks to continue between the two countries. And NPR's Michelle Kellerman reports ambassadors met at the State Department for the past 2 days.
1: State Department spokesperson Tommy Pigott says the two-day meeting was highly productive and that the ceasefire announced last month will be extended another 45 days to enable further progress. The next round of talks will be on June 2nd and 3rd. Military delegations from Israel and Lebanon will also meet at the Pentagon later this month with the goal of establishing security along their shared border. In recent weeks, Israel has taken over large parts of southern Lebanon in its fight to push back Hezbollah, the Iranian-backed Lebanese militia that has been firing rockets into Israel. More than 1 million Lebanese have been uprooted. Michelle Kellerman, NPR News, the State Department.
0: The death toll from a Russian missile attack on an apartment building in Kyiv this week has risen to at least 24, including children. It was one of the deadliest attacks on the capital in Russia's four-year-old war. Ukraine's President Zelensky led an official day of mourning today in Kyiv. A day-long prayer called Rededicate 250 is taking place on the National Mall Sunday in Washington, D.C. And NPR's Jason DeRose has more.
2: The event is billed as a rededication of the country as one nation under God. Among religious leaders on the docket are Franklin Graham, Cardinal Timothy Dolan, and Paula White Cain, who leads the administration's faith office. Also taking part, Republican Speaker of the House Mike Johnson, Secretary of State Marco Rubio, and Defense Secretary Pete Hegseth. Critics of the event say it blurs the line between church and state. It comes at a time when a new study from Pew Research finds a growing number of Americans say religion is gaining influence in the country. Pew also found that a large majority of Republicans view that influence as a good thing, while Democrats view it less favorably. Jason DeRose, NPR News.
0: You're listening to NPR News from Washington. As immigration and birth rates decline, the U.S. population isn't growing the way it used to. But new census data show smaller cities are bucking that trend. NPR's Amy Held has more.
3: Growth in many smaller cities is outpacing big urban centers. Census statisticians say that's in part because of new housing. The Dallas suburb of Salina is the fastest growing city in the nation. Its population surged by about a quarter last year. Ryan Tubbs is mayor.
4: We have a whole lot of single family housing growth, but our commercial growth is catching up to that.
3: A different story is playing out in big cities across the U.S. Their average growth rates fell by at least half. New York City's population last year shrank by more than 12,000 people. By 2030, the government estimates there will be fewer babies born in the country than there are deaths. Absent immigration, that means the U.S. population would shrink. Amy Held, NPR News.
0: In New York, the biggest commuter rail system in the country, LIRR, could be hit with a strike tomorrow, as the window for contract negotiations with union workers is set to expire at midnight. A strike almost happened last fall, but intervention from the Trump administration got the two sides to agree to 6 months of talks to try to get a new contract. But so far, they haven't. The LIRR is the busiest commuter rail in North America, with around 250,000 travelers each day. Wall Street lower by the closing bell with the Dow down 537 points. I'm Janine Herbst, NPR News.
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That was clarinetist Mort Weiss and his trio with Ron Eshday on guitar and Dave Carpenter playing bass. I'll Remember April. And how many of you remember April? And I hope it was a good one for you. Yes, indeed. Tony Mowat here with you. Cecil Payne up next. And his version of Delilah.

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And that was Laverne Butler. Never Let Me Go with Laverne Butler. David Fathead Newman playing tenor sax. Before that, Cecil Payne's version of Delilah. It's from the Cecil Payne album titled Payne's Window. Yes. I'm Tony Mowad. It's a Friday. Thank you for joining me. Up next is Yoshiaki Masuo and his version of a song called Are You Happy Now?

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0: Last week on Wait, Wait, Don't Tell Me, Hari Kondabolu was all for putting toys back in kids' cereal boxes, but he wanted more.
1: I love that they brought the toys back, but I've always felt that adult cereals should have, like, things in them, too.
0: Yeah.
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0: I'm Peter Sagal. 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

Martin Taylor playing guitar and David Grisman on the mandolin doing East of the Sun and West of the Moon. And before that, trombonist Grover Mitchell and his septet, one called Little Bighorns. Starting off the set, Yoshiaki Masuo playing guitar and Are You Happy Now?

And that's O Pato, the duck, done by Karen Allison from her album From Paris to Rio. And before Karen Allison, Gary Burton, Russell Malone together, and one called Godchild. I'm Tony Moa. Let's conclude this hour with Booker Little. Booker Little and his trumpet interpretation of Calling Softly.

0: Live from NPR News, I'm Dale Willman. The Supreme Court late today rejected Virginia's request to use a new congressional map that favored Democrats in all but one of that state's congressional seats. It was a key part of the effort by Democrats to counter a Republican wave of redistricting set off by President Trump, along with a Supreme Court decision that largely gutted the last remaining provision of the landmark Voting Rights Act. NPR's Nina Totenberg has our reports.
1: The new map was approved by Virginia voters in an April referendum, but the state's Supreme Court, by a 4-3 vote, invalidated the referendum because the court said state legislators had failed to follow the proper procedures under the state constitution. Virginia Democrats and the state attorney general appealed to the Supreme Court, contending that the state court decision overrode the will of the people. But in a one-sentence order, the high court refused, without explanation, to intervene in the case. Nina Totenberg, NPR News, Washington.
0: Grain markets fell after President Trump left China this week with no firm trade deal for American soybean farmers. As NPR's Kirk Siegler reports, many farmers are nervous going into the planting season because China has historically been their largest buyer.
2: There had been hope that the summit would result in China committing to buy even more than the 25 million metric tons of soybeans that the White House says it's agreed to annually. That's only a verbal agreement. And nothing out of the summit was put on paper, nor was there a deal to buy even more, which caused prices to plummet by 24 cents. Here's analyst Brian Splitt on the podcast Standard Grain.
3: We're running out of time to get additional details. And again, hopefully if there are details, it's something concrete, not just, hey, it's billions of dollars of goods by the end of the season. I think the trade would really like to see something specific.
2: Export-dependent farmers tell NPR they're nervous about that and that no other firm deals were inked for commodities like corn. Kirk Siegler, NPR News, New York.
0: Democratic Congressman Steve Cohen is ending his reelection bid after Tennessee Republicans approved mid-decade redistricting pushed by President Trump. Mariana Bakiyov, member station WPLN, has our reports.
4: The new congressional map splits Cohen's home city of Memphis into three different districts. Tennessee's 9th congressional district, which Cohen has represented for nearly 20 years, now stretches 300 miles from Memphis to the edge of Nashville. Cohen is suing to block the redistricting plan, but a federal judge has allowed the map to go into effect while multiple legal challenges go forward. Cohen says he would rejoin the race if the map were struck down in court. In the meantime, more state lawmakers from both sides of the aisle have joined the race. For NPR News, I'm Mariana Bacayao in Nashville.
0: Stocks closed down across the board on Friday, and you're listening to NPR News. President Trump has announced his planned massive sculpture garden will be located along the Potomac River in the nation's capital. But as NPR's Mandalit Del Barco reports, the waterfront area still needs approval.
5: In 2020, during his first term in office, Trump signed an executive order to create what he called the National Garden of American Heroes.
6: A vast outdoor park that will feature the statues of the greatest Americans to ever live.
5: That includes life-size statues ranging from George Washington to Whitney Houston to Kobe Bryant. Trump had hoped to complete the garden by this July 4th to mark the country's 250th birthday. President Biden later scrapped the plans, but Trump reinstated them when he returned to office. Last summer, Congress committed $40 million to it, though critics say it will cost much more than that. The president has now posted on social media that the garden would be located in West Potomac Park, a national park between the river and the National Mall. Mandalit Del Barco, NPR News.
0: Alex Smalley and Maverick McNealy share the lead going into the weekend at the PGA Championship underway in Newtown Square, Pennsylvania. After two rounds, they each sit at 4 under 136. Chris Goderup, who led much of the day, ended in a tie for second with Hideki Matsuyama and four other golfers. They're just one stroke off the pace. And Scottie Scheffler overcame three bogeys to salvage a 71. He's in a tie with six other people at two strokes back. Stocks were down across the board Friday. The Dow Jones closed down 537 points. The NASDAQ down 400 points. I'm Dale Willman, NPR News.
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Gene Harris at the piano. Andy Simpkins, Bill Dowdy making up the three sounds and the music of Sinatra. Actually, it's on the Blue Note label, and it's titled Blue Note Plays Sinatra. That was Witchcraft getting us started. I love Gene Harris. My goodness. I'm Tony Moa. Doug McDonald up next. And this is from the album Organizing. Nice version of If I Shall Lose You.

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That was Susanna McCorkle from her album titled For Broken Hearts to Blue Skies. We heard Look for the Silver Lining. Doug McDonald before that. Plas Johnson being featured on tenor sax. And we heard If I Should Lose You. I'm Tony Mowat. It's a Friday, and I appreciate your company, and I hope you're enjoying the music, my friends. Here's a young lady, marvelous guitarist, died too early in her life. Emily Remmler. Emily Remmler playing guitar. The piano player here is Hank Jones.

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0: to broaden the diversity of their student body, colleges are trying to recruit rural students from across the country. 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

Benny Green. Benny Green at the piano, Russell Malone on guitar. Great combination. The album Jazz at the Bistro, as you heard, live. And we heard Ask Me Now.

That's a great song from an album titled My Romance. Kevin Mahogany singing How Did She Look? And before that, Hank Marr teaming up with Frank Foster, and Your Basic Gospel Tune is the title of the song that we heard. I'm Tony Mowat. That's Benny Carter with Ben Webster, Frank Rosalino, Barney Kessel. This is called A Walkin' Thing.

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0: Live from NPR News, I'm Dale Willman. The redistricting efforts President Trump kicked off last year seem to be finally coming to a close. But as NPR's Miles Parks reports, states are already making plans for what happens after this year's midterms.
1: This week, numerous state houses responded to a recent Supreme Court decision that weakened protections in the Voting Rights Act. Louisiana Republicans passed a new map that eliminated one of two districts currently held by black Democratic lawmakers. In Mississippi and Georgia, however, lawmakers there said they don't plan to redistrict before the midterms, but they may try to eliminate Democratic-held districts ahead of 2028. In the bigger picture, experts worry that all this political maneuvering is fueling a cynicism in the American public. Karen Brinson Bell used to oversee elections in North Carolina.
2: Voters are just, are they going to show up? Are they just sickened by the whole situation?
1: She also noted midterms already lag presidential years in terms of turnout. Miles Parks, NPR News, Washington.
0: CIA Director John Ratcliffe traveled to Cuba this week. While there, he offered a strong warning from President Trump to Cuba's communist leaders. Trump has been increasing economic pressure on the island nation for months, and because of U.S. blockade on oil deliveries, that country's been suffering major blackouts. NPR's Greg Myrie has more on that visit.
3: Ratcliffe's trip wasn't announced in advance, but the CIA said afterwards that he flew to Havana on Thursday and it even released photos of the meeting. Now, a CIA official, speaking on condition of anonymity, said Ratcliffe met the head of Cuba's intelligence services and delivered a stern message from President Trump. And that message was, quote, "The United States is prepared to seriously gauge on economic and security issues, but only if Cuba makes fundamental changes."
0: That's NPR's Greg Myrie with our report. Harvey Weinstein's latest sex crimes trial ended Friday with a hung jury. It was the second time in a year that a New York jury was unable to reach a verdict on the same charge. The mistrial came on the third day of deliberations, as NPR's Chloe Weiner reports.
4: For a third time, a New York jury was asked to decide whether the former Hollywood mogul raped former aspiring actress Jessica Mann in 2013. Weinstein was first convicted of raping Mann in 2020. But that verdict was later overturned. Then a second trial last year ended in a mistrial. This retrial began in April, but on the third day of deliberations, jurors said they were unable to reach a unanimous decision. Weinstein, now 74, has been in jail or prison since 2020. He awaits sentencing for a separate charge in New York and was also convicted of rape and sexual assault in California in 2022. He's appealing that conviction. Chloe Weiner, NPR News, New York.
0: On Wall Street Friday, stocks closed down across the board. The Dow was down 537 points. The Nasdaq closed down 400 points, while the S&P 500 closed down 92 points. You're listening to NPR News. Health officials in Africa say there's another Ebola outbreak in the Central African nation of the Democratic Republic of Congo. They say that there have been 246 suspicious cases and 65 deaths have been recorded so far, including one person who died in Uganda after contracting the virus in Congo. Ebola is highly contagious and can be contracted through bodily fluids. The disease is rare, but often fatal. More Americans are living in households with at least three generations. As NPR's Stephen Basaha reports, living with more family members is helping homeowners with affordability.
5: 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Andrea Wolverton and her then three-year-old son moved in with her parents in 2023.
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5: About 4 million owner-occupied homes had at least a parent, a kid, and a grandparent under one roof in 2024. These multi-generational households are most common in states with the highest housing costs, like California. Stephen Basaha, NPR News.
0: The 151st edition of the Preakness Stakes takes place Saturday with a post time of 7:01 p.m. Eastern Time. The race is being held at Laurel Park, Maryland, because Pimlico Racecourse, which is its usual home, is undergoing reconstruction. There are no clear favorites for the race. Six horses have opened with odds of 8-1 or shorter. I'm Dale Willman, NPR News.
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That's another one of those many Tom Harrell compositions. This one is titled Wishing Well. It's from the album Paradise. Tom Harrell playing flugelhorn and trumpets. It's on the Bluebird label. To start this hour of jazz with yours truly, Tony Mowad. Good to be with you, my friends. A lot of good music for you this hour. Greg Green up next.

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That was Johnny Hartman and his version of Easy Living. It's from the movie. It was part of the soundtrack of The Bridges of Madison County. And before Johnny Hartman, Greg Green and Matador. It's a tribute to Grant Green, his dad. I'm Tony Mowat. Here's Kenny Burrell and a beautiful version of I Never Knew. And with Kenny Burrell playing guitar, you'll hear Leo Wright.

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0: effort to broaden the diversity of their student body, colleges are trying to recruit rural students from across the country. 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

Oscar Castro Neves, one called Double Rainbow, from his album, which is on the Mac Avenue label, the album titled All One. And Freddie Cole before that, Do You Know Why, is the song that we heard.

Now that is absolutely gorgeous. Carmen McRae doing My Funny Valentine. That too is one of my favorite songs. Ray Bryant assisting her on piano. And before that, Sambao by Kenny Barron. He wrote it, and it's also the title of an album that he did. And all the songs there are Kenny Barron originals. I'm Tony Moa. Let's conclude this hour with Coleman Hawkins and Barry Harris playing piano, The Man I Love.

0: Live from NPR News, I'm Dale Willman. President Trump says the U.S. forces have killed one of the top leaders of ISIS. In a social media post Friday night, Trump said a joint U.S. Nigerian mission led to the death of Abu Bilal al-Manuki. He was the second in command of ISIS. Trump says the military action took place in Nigeria. President Trump headed home to the U.S. Friday after 3 days of meetings with China's president in Beijing. The two leaders discussed trade and the war with Iran. Speaking on Fox News Friday night, Trump talked about the most significant thing he got from the trip.
1: I think the most important thing is relationship. It's all about relationship. I have a very good relationship with President Xi and with China. And it sounds like something that doesn't mean anything, but it's everything in deal making and problems we've solved. The two of us have solved a lot of problems between that somebody else would have maybe done very badly with.
0: The U.S. relationship with China dominated some of the discussions. On his way home, Trump suggested to reporters he may now rethink a planned major arms deal with Taiwan that he approved in December. Workers for the nation's largest commuter railroad are on strike. As Stephen Nusson of member station WNYC reports, this is the first such strike at New York's Long Island Railroad in more than 30 years.
2: Five unions representing more than half the Long Island Railroad workers walked off the job at 12:01 a.m. They've been locked in a bitter dispute with the Metropolitan Transportation Authority over their last contract. The unions want a 5% raise in the final year. The MTA says it's too much money, and if it does agree to that, they want major changes to work rules to pay for it. As a result, nearly 300,000 daily commuters will have to find a different way to get into Manhattan. The agency is running shuttle buses during the morning and evening rush, but there won't be enough for everyone. Governor Kathy Hochul is urging residents to work from home if they can. For NPR News, I'm Stephen Nesson in New York.
0: President Trump says China has agreed to buy more agriculture products from the U.S., but Beijing hasn't confirmed that, which leaves some U.S. soybean farmers disappointed. NPR's Windsor Johnston has our reports.
3: Caleb Ragland is a soybean farmer in Kentucky who voted for Trump. He says growers are struggling to compete while China increasingly turns to countries like Brazil for soybeans.
4: Once they make that investment and they leave, it's going to be hard for us to get them back. As a farmer, that's concerning to me.
3: Ragland says farmers want more than promises from trade talks. They want action.
4: We don't just need commitments that are made with lips and put down on paper. We need to see beans floating across the ocean and going to China.
3: Trump says farmers will be happy with his trade deals and predicts China will buy billions of dollars worth of soybeans, though he didn't provide details about any new purchases. Windsor Johnston, NPR News, Washington.
0: And you're listening to NPR News. Iran's foreign minister says a lack of trust in the U.S. is the major obstacle to finding peace in the region. Abbas Araghchi said Friday that contradictory messages from the Trump administration has made Iran uncertain about U.S. intentions in the stalled ceasefire negotiations. Earlier this week, President Trump dismissed Iran's latest formal proposal, calling it garbage. Candidate qualifying closed Friday for new House districts signed into law last week in Tennessee. Republicans there redrew the boundaries to eliminate one safely Democratic district. NPR Stephen Fowler has more reaction from the states.
5: The new 9th district stretches from Memphis through rural Tennessee and into the Nashville suburbs. Republicans NPR spoke with argued that's actually more representative of the state's population than packing black voters who overwhelmingly support Democrats into a single Memphis seat. Murray County GOP Chair Jason Gillum.
6: And a lot of people say, well, you know, you're going to have a complete diverse population within that district. Well, that's kind of the way we are here, right, in America. We're a melting pot. We're diverse.
5: Democrats and voting rights groups disagree, and several pending lawsuits argued the lines are illegal. Stephen Fowler, NPR News.
0: Colorado Governor Jared Polis Friday commuted the sentence of election conspiracy theorist Tina Peters. The decision by the Democratic governor came after President Trump put pressure on Polis. The 70-year-old Peters was sentenced to 9 years behind bars after being convicted for trying to make a copy of her county's election computer system. In a letter to Peters, Governor Polis called her sentence unusually long for the crime. I'm Dale Willman, NPR News.
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This is a marvelous album by Rob McConnell and the Boss Brass, and we heard Body and Soul. The album, titled The Jazz Album, it's on the Seabreeze label to start this hour. How are you? I'm Tony Mowat. Up next, a great combination. Gene Harris at the piano, Scott Hamilton playing tenor sax, and the lamp is low.

0: Hey, this is Steve Inskeep. One of the things you can count on from NPR and this station, we've got your back when it comes to reporting the news, bringing you facts you can count on. 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

That's called Lonely Girl, song composed by Neil Hefti, performed there by Errol Clue from the album The Errol Clue Trio, Volume 1. And before that, a great album titled At Last, which is on the Concord label. Gene Harris playing piano, Scott Hamilton, the tenor saxophonist, and Herb Ellis on guitar. We heard The Lamp is Low.

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Miles Davis with Hank Mobley. And before that, Johnny Hammond Smith doing I Remember Clifford. Starting the set off was Curtis Fuller with Benny Goldsman, Tommy Flanagan, and that was Five Spots After Dark.

Cal Jader playing Vibes, and the night we called it a day, the Cal Jader Quartet, and Hampton Calloway before that from her album To Ella With Love. What a great tribute to Ella Fitzgerald. Andy Farber assisting Anne Hampton Calloway there. Little Girl Blue. I'm Tony Moa. Let's conclude this hour with Jeffrey Keezer, and Famous Are the Flowers. With Jeffrey Keezer, Scott Cawley on bass, and Keola Beamer playing guitar.

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0: Live from NPR News, I'm Dale Willman. President Trump says the number two leader of ISIS has been killed in Africa. In a social media post Friday night, Trump said a joint operation between the U.S. and Nigeria led to the death of Abu Bilal al-Manuki, but he did not offer any other details other than to say the operation was very complex. President Trump is back in the U.S. after a two-day summit with China's leader Xi Jinping. Trump called the meetings incredible, but few concrete agreements have emerged, including on the issue of Taiwan. We have more from NPR's Emily Fang.
1: China warned during the meetings that Taiwan is still its top issue. Taiwan is a democratic island China wants to control one day, and Beijing has threatened military action if needed. Trump said on Air Force One after the meetings that he and China's Xi discussed, quote, in great detail, a delayed $14 billion American weapons sale to Taiwan, a sale that would include weapons to help Taiwan defend itself against China. But whether to go through with the sale was his decision, Trump said, though he added,
2: I think the last thing we need right now is a war. That's 9,500 miles away.
1: And with regards to a war that is going on Iran, the U.S. and China did agree that the blockaded Strait of Hormuz should be opened. Emily Fang, NPR News.
0: The State Department says Israel will be extending a ceasefire in Lebanon to allow for talks to continue between the two countries. As NPR's Michelle Kellerman reports, ambassadors were meeting at the State Department for the last 2 days.
3: State Department spokesperson Tommy Pigott says the two-day meeting was highly productive and that the ceasefire announced last month will be extended another 45 days to enable further progress. The next round of talks will be on June 2nd and 3rd. Military delegations from Israel and Lebanon will also meet at the Pentagon later this month with the goal of establishing security along their shared border. In recent weeks, Israel has taken over large parts of southern Lebanon in its fight to push back Hezbollah, the Iranian-backed Lebanese militia that has been firing rockets into Israel. More than a million Lebanese have been uprooted. Michelle Kellerman, NPR News, the State Department.
0: Workers at the Long Island Railroad in New York are now on strike. The union wanted raises between 4.5% and 5%, but it said the Metropolitan Transit Authority refused to hike pay that much without reducing health care contributions for new workers to offset the cost of raises. MTA head Janice Lieber says they had to find something to make a deal work.
4: They inched their way down from 5. We came up from 3 to almost to 4.5 in a couple days. That was a significant move, and that was why we needed a new feature along the lines of the health care costs.
0: Some 3,500 workers are now walking picket lines. The MTA says it's implementing a contingency plan that includes using shuttle buses for commuters. You're listening to NPR News. Israel says an airstrike Friday targeted one of the architects of the October 7th Hamas attack on Israel. Military officials say the leader of the Hamas military wing, but it's unknown whether he was killed in the strike. Israeli forces launched 2 strikes in Gaza on Friday night, killing at least 2 people. Health officials in Africa are now confirming that an outbreak of Ebola is underway in Congo's Ituri province. They say there are 246 suspected cases so far, with at least 65 deaths. Health officials have quarantined anyone who's been in touch with those already infected. It's the 17th outbreak of the virus in Congo since 1976. 2 Americans who've never won a golf major, Alex Smalley and Maverick McNealy, now share the lead halfway through the PGA Championship outside Philadelphia. But as Greg Eklund reports, there are several former major champions also in contention.
5: One of them is Rory McIlroy of Northern Ireland, who with a win would be one step closer to the elusive Grand Slam, in other words, winning all 4 majors this year. Tiger Woods came the closest by winning 4 straight majors over a 2-year period. After a mediocre opening round, McIlroy shot a 3-under par 67 on Friday.
6: At 5 back, I do feel like I'm right in the tournament, and that's really what I wanted to do today was to just get myself back in it, and I feel like I've done that.
5: But the contenders are bunched together, and McIlroy is tied for 30th entering the third round. Defending champion Scotty Scheffler of Dallas, the world's top-ranked golfer, is only 2 strokes off the lead. For NPR News, I'm Greg Eklund in Newtown Square, Pennsylvania.
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How sweet life will be when you come back to me. Rosemary Clooney from later in her career with one of those wonderful Concord Records releases. This is taken from an Antonio Carlos Jobim songbook, Scott Hamilton on tenor sax, and the tune Meditation. Jobim by Rosemary Clooney. I'm Scott Hamley here with Jazz on Our Weekend with sounds up next from Eddie Lockjaw Davis. The release is called Gentle Jaws, Jaws being his nickname, here with I Cover the Waterfront. Eddie Lockjaw Davis.

0: effort to broaden the diversity of their student body, colleges are trying to recruit rural students from across the country. 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

Bassist Katie Thoreau from her release Offbeat. She's also a vocalist there with Ken Poplowski on clarinet. And the title track from this release, Offbeat, from Katie Thoreau. Before that, a new one from Brian Melvin, Soren Lee, and Mad Sundergaard, their rendition of John Coltrane's Naima from the release Trains Formation. These are Sounds of Jazz on the Weekend. I'm Scott Hanley, and here the late pianist B.G. Adair and her trio from a very popular tribute to Nat King Cole, and from it, the tune Walkin' My Baby Back Home, the B.G. Adair Trio.

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from a release from a few months back from saxophonist and clarinetist Ken Poplawski called Unheard Bird, arrangements that were commissioned for Charlie Parker back in the 1950s but never got recorded. But now they are. They're doing Hoagie Carmichael's Stardust with Terrell Stafford at the trumpet. Ken Poplawski from the release Unheard Bird. I'm Scott Hanley here with Jazz on Your Weekend, and sounds up next from the Dave Brubeck Quartet. Love Songs, the collection here with Besame Mucho. Paul Desmond at the alto sax, Joe Morello drums, Eugene Wright on bass, and Dave at the piano.

Diana Krall from 1995. Was that her first recording done for GRP Records? I think it was. There with the title track from the release, Only Trust Your Heart. I'm Scott Hanley here with Jazz on Your Weekend. Turning next to saxophonist Johnny Hodges, a legendary alto sound with the Duke Ellington Orchestra for so many years. From the album Everybody Knows Johnny Hodges, here's Everybody Knows Johnny Hodges.

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0: Live from NPR News, I'm Dale Willman. Israel says it's targeted the man in charge of Hamas's armed wing in Gaza Friday evening, hitting a residential building and a car in Gaza City. Local hospitals say at least seven people were killed. NPR's Aya Batrawi has more.
1: Israeli Prime Minister Benjamin Netanyahu's office says he instructed the military to carry out the strike on Izzeddin al-Haddad, who leads Hamas's armed wing, the Qassam Brigades. The statement described al-Haddad as one of the architects of the deadly October 7th attack on Israel in 2023, saying he also oversaw the captivity of hostages. Al-Haddad was among the armed group's founding members more than 30 years ago and took over after its previous leader and his deputy were assassinated by Israel during the war in Gaza. Unlike those attacks, this took place during a ceasefire that was agreed upon 7 months ago. That ceasefire remains fragile. Hamas says it will not discuss disarming until Israel fulfills the first phase of the deal, including halting its lethal attacks. Aya Batrawi, NPR News, Dubai.
0: The Supreme Court late Friday rejected Virginia's request to use a new congressional map that favored Democrats in all but one of that state's congressional seats. It was a key part of the effort by Democrats to counter a Republican wave of redistricting set off by President Trump, along with a Supreme Court decision that largely gutted the last remaining provision of the landmark Voting Rights Act. NPR's Nina Totenberg has our reports.
2: The new map was approved by Virginia voters in an April referendum, but the state Supreme Court, by a 4-3 vote, invalidated the referendum because the court said state legislators had failed to follow the proper procedures under the state constitution. Virginia Democrats and the state attorney general appealed to the Supreme Court, contending that the state court decision overrode the will of the people. But in a one-sentence order, the High Court refused, without explanation, to intervene in the case. Nina Totenberg, NPR News, Washington.
0: CIA Director John Ratcliffe traveled to Cuba this week. While there, he offered a strong warning from President Trump to Cuba's communist leaders. Trump has been increasing economic pressure on the island nation for months, and because of a U.S. blockade on oil deliveries, the country has been suffering major power blackouts. NPR's Greg Myrie has more on that visit.
3: Ratcliffe's trip wasn't announced in advance, but the CIA said afterwards that he flew to Havana on Thursday and had even released photos of the meeting. Now, a CIA official, speaking on condition of anonymity, said Ratcliffe met the head of Cuba's intelligence services and delivered a stern message from President Trump. And that message was, quote, "The United States is prepared to seriously gauge on economic and security issues, but only if Cuba makes fundamental changes."
0: That's NPR's Greg Myrie with our report. And you're listening to NPR News. President Trump says the U.S. forces have killed one of the top leaders of ISIS. In a social media post Friday night, Trump said a joint U.S.-Nigeria mission led to the death of Abu Bilal al-Manuki. He was the second in command of ISIS. Trump says the military action took place in Nigeria. Colorado's Democratic governor has shortened the prison sentence for Tina Peters. She's a former clerk convicted of tampering with election equipment after the 2020 election. Colorado Public Radio's Benta Berkland has a report.
4: The controversial decision follows a month-long pressure campaign from President Trump and his administration to free Peters from state custody. Governor Jared Polis says her nearly nine-year sentence in 2024 was too long. She will be eligible for parole June 1st.
5: This is not a pardon. It's really making sure that her free speech was not a criteria for her overly harsh sentencing.
4: A Colorado appeals court ordered she be resentenced last month, saying the judge had sentenced Peters too harshly for her beliefs. This commutation puts Polis directly at odds with his own party and election clerks. For NPR News, I'm Benta Berkland in Colorado.
0: It's tight at the top of the leaderboard after two rounds of the PGA Championship underway in Pennsylvania this weekend. Maverick McNealy and Alex Smalley are tied at the top after shooting a 136 through 36 holes. Matt Gracerman and Chris Goddrup are among six golfers tied for second and sit one stroke off the pace. World number one Scottie Scheffler and six others finished Saturday just two strokes back. I'm Dale Willman, NPR News.
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That is Tierney Sutton from her release Unsung Heroes, featuring Christian Jacob at the piano, and the tune Early Autumn. Tierney Sutton. I'm Scott Hanley here with Jazz on Your Weekend, and up next, the T-Neck Jazz Quintet. This is called the T-Neck Jazz Quintet, plays the music of Sam Jones, a great bassist who also wrote a lot of great jazz tunes, including this one called Del Sasser. Kent Miller on bass, Antonio Parker at the alto sax, Benny Russell on tenor. Del Sasser from the T-Neck Jazz Quintet.

0: Hey there, WAER listeners. 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

Stan Kenton and his orchestra from a release called The Ballad Style of Stan Kenton, and that was When Stars Looked Down. Before that, recorded in Zurich, Switzerland in 1971, recently issued recording called On a Clear Day, the Oscar Peterson Trio doing Younger Than Springtime. That edition featuring Nels Henninghorst at Peterson on bass and Lewis Hayes at the drums. I'm Scott Hanley with Jazz on Your Weekend. Vocalist Michelle Lordy up next here with No Moon at All. Larry McKenna joins here on tenor sax.

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on baritone sax Brian Landris and Lush Life from an album of music of Ellington and Strayhorn. Dave Stryker on guitar. Houston Person up next on the tenor sax. The tune is Blue Jug.

The late Kevin Mahogany from his album My Romance with Bob James piano, Michael Brecker on tenor sax, and the tune I Know You Know. Kevin Mahogany. Leonard Hockman up next at the tenor sax with Kenny Barron on piano. This is called Let Me.

0: Live from NPR News, I'm Dale Willman. President Trump headed home to the U.S. Friday after 3 days of meetings with China's president in Beijing. The two leaders discussed trade and the war with Iran. Speaking on Fox News Friday night, Trump talked about the most significant thing he got from the trip.
1: I think the most important thing is relationship. It's all about relationship. I have a very good relationship with President Xi and with China. And it sounds like something that doesn't mean anything, but it's everything in deal making and problems we've solved. The two of us have solved a lot of problems between that somebody else would have maybe done very badly with.
0: The U.S. relationship with China dominated, with Taiwan rather, dominated some of the discussions. On his way home, Trump suggested to reporters he may now rethink a planned major arms deal with Taiwan that he approved in December. Workers for the nation's largest commuter railroad are on strike. As Stephen Nesson of member station WNYC reports, this is the first such strike at New York's Long Island Railroad in more than 30 years.
2: Five unions representing more than half the Long Island Railroad workers walked off the job at 12:01 a.m. They've been locked in a bitter dispute with the Metropolitan Transportation Authority over their last contract. The unions want a 5% raise in the final year. The MTA says it's too much money, and if it does agree to that, they want major changes to work rules to pay for it. As a result, nearly 300,000 daily commuters will have to find a different way to get into Manhattan. The agency is running shuttle buses during the morning and evening rush, but there won't be enough for everyone. Governor Kathy Hochul is urging residents to work from home if they can. For NPR News, I'm Stephen Nesson in New York.
0: Democratic Congressman Steve Cohen says he's ending his reelection bid after Tennessee Republicans approved mid-decade redistricting pushed by President Trump. Mariana Bacchio of member station WPLN has our reports.
3: The new congressional map splits Cohen's home city of Memphis into three different districts. Tennessee's 9th congressional district, which Cohen has represented for nearly 20 years, now stretches 300 miles from Memphis to the edge of Nashville. Cohen is suing to block the redistricting plan, but a federal judge has allowed the map to go into effect while multiple legal challenges go forward. Cohen says he would rejoin the race if the map were struck down in court. In the meantime, more state lawmakers from both sides of the aisle have joined the race. For NPR News, I'm Mariana Baca-Yao in Nashville.
0: The Texas Supreme Court Friday ruled against a Republican effort to punish Democratic state lawmakers who left the state last year to stop a vote on new congressional maps. The maps were being pushed by President Trump to reduce Democratic influence in that state. Governor Greg Abbott and state Republicans had sought the arrest of Democrats and threatened fines to bring them back to the Capitol. You're listening to NPR News. An Ebola outbreak in northeastern Democratic Republic of Congo has killed at least 65 people. That's according to African health officials. As NPR's Jonathan Lambert reports, the outbreak has alarmed some global health experts.
4: The DRC has experienced several Ebola outbreaks recently. Just last fall, an outbreak killed 45 people over the course of several months. The fact that this new outbreak has already reported more deaths in just the first official announcement is causing major concern. So far, officials report 246 suspected cases. They're concentrated in two mining towns, Mongwalu and Rampara, where many people come and go for work. There's also ongoing conflict in the region. That could help fuel transmission in nearby cities, though the risk to people outside that area is currently low. Initial tests suggest the strain behind this outbreak isn't covered by the one licensed Ebola vaccine. That could make containment harder. Jonathan Lambert, NPR News.
0: The 151st running of the Preakness Stakes is Saturday, with post time scheduled for 7:01 p.m. on Saturday at Laurel Park in Maryland. Its normal home, Pimlico Racecourse, is undergoing reconstruction and will reopen next year. Six horses have opened at odds of 8-1 or shorter, but the owners of Golden Tempo, who won this year's Kentucky Derby, have opted not to race at the Preakness. Higher oil prices caused worldwide jitters on Friday, causing stocks to drop on many markets. In the U.S., markets retreated from record highs, with the NASDAQ dropping 400 points and finishing down 1.54%. The S&P 500 fell 1.25%, while the Dow closed down 537 points. I'm Dale Willman, NPR News.
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Give Me This Simple Life. Rebecca Dumaine on the vocal there from her release from a couple of years ago now called Chez Nous. Dave Miller on piano. Rebecca Dumaine. I'm Scott Hanley here with Jazz on Your Weekend. Turning next to saxophonist and record producer and also musical curator at a club that he used to run out of the Pacific Northwest. His album from a few years back called It's Easy to Remember has a tune here that is not the Anthony Newley tune, Candyman. It's a different tune called Candyman, and here featuring Joe Magnarelli on trumpet and Corey Weeds on tenor sax. Something sweet here, Candyman from Corey Weeds.

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0: 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Thank you.
1: A gentleman who for many years performed with his sisters, the Bay Sisters, Andy Bay, at the piano and on vocal from his album Ain't Necessarily So, Andy Bay. Before that, pianist Bill Charlap from his release Uptown Downtown and the Rodgers and Hart tune There's a Small Hotel. You're listening to Sounds of Jazz on the Weekend. I'm Scott Hanley. Guitarist Earl Clue joins us now from the Earl Clue Trio Volume 1. Here's the love theme from Spartacus.

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4: Hi, this is Joy Rafferty, owner of Californian Closets of Syracuse. We've been a supporter of WAER for many years now. When it comes to advertising my small business, there are a lot of options out there. I feel that WAER's audience is the perfect fit for us. They're intelligent and loyal, exactly the kind of people we look to reach. And when people call us, they make a point to tell us they heard about Californian Closets on WAER.

Saxophonist Joe Henderson wrote a lot of great tunes as well. That's one of them, Recordame, done there by the Laurie Bell Quartet. The album is called Recordame, Remembering Joe Henderson. Laurie Bell on flute, Josh Nelson at the piano. I'm Scott Hanley here with Jazz on Your Weekend, turning next to a recent one from Vincent Herring and the band Something Else. It's called Soul Jazz. Vincent Herring on alto sax, Paul Bolenback guitar, Jeremy Pelt on trumpet, and the tune is Driftin'.

Ella Fitzgerald from a Verve Records release package called Daydream, the best of the Duke Ellington songbook, and I ain't got nothing but the blues. I'm Scott Hanley here with a bit of the blues and the jazz, here with George Shearing at the piano doing music of Horace Silver. It's called Strollin', here with Steve Nelson at the Vibes. George Shearing on Weekend Jazz.

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0: Live from NPR News in Washington, I'm Windsor Johnston. President Trump has announced that U.S. and Nigerian special forces conducted an operation that killed the second-in-command of ISIS. NPR's Joel Bright reports the commander was captured in Africa, where attacks by ISIS-affiliated groups have surged in recent years.
1: President Trump said in a social media post that Abu Bilal al-Manuki was eliminated by U.S. and Nigerian forces after intelligence sources found him hiding in Africa. U.S. officials have not disclosed specific details about the operation. Trump thanked Nigeria in his post for joining the U.S.-led operation. This operation comes 5 months after U.S. forces carried out airstrikes targeting ISIS targets in northwest Nigeria. Since then, Nigeria and the U.S. have stepped up military cooperation, and more than 200 U.S. soldiers have been deployed to Nigeria to help train and support the Nigerian military in their fight against insurgents. Joel Bright, NPR News, Lagos.
0: The Long Island Railroad is on strike this morning after union workers and transit officials failed to reach a contract agreement ahead of a midnight deadline. The walkout is disrupting service for hundreds of thousands of commuters across the New York region. Both sides have moved closer in negotiations in recent days, but officials say they remain divided over health care costs and long-term contributions. MTA Chairman Jano Lieber says that issue became a major sticking point in the talk.
2: They inched their way down from 5. We came up from 3 to almost to 4.5 in a couple days. That was a significant move. And that was why we needed a new feature along the lines of the health care costs.
0: This is the first walkout in more than 30 years. There's no word on when negotiations will resume. The redistricting war President Trump kicked off last year seems to be coming to a close. Republicans have largely come out on top, but as NPR's Miles Parks reports, states are already making plans for after this year's midterms.
3: This week, numerous state houses responded to a recent Supreme Court decision that weakened protections in the Voting Rights Act. Louisiana Republicans passed a new map that eliminated one of two districts currently held by black Democratic lawmakers. In Mississippi and Georgia, however, lawmakers there said they don't plan to redistrict before the midterms, but they may try to eliminate Democratic-held districts ahead of 2028. In the bigger picture, experts worry that all this political maneuvering is fueling a cynicism in the American public. Karen Brinson Bell used to oversee elections in North Carolina.
4: Voters are just, are they going to show up? Are they just sickened by the whole situation?
3: She also noted midterms already lag presidential years in terms of turnout. Miles Parks, NPR News, Washington.
0: This is NPR News. The World Health Organization now acknowledges that hantavirus may be able to spread through casual contact. But as NPR's Gabrielle Emanuel reports, health officials say the risk to the general public is still very low.
5: Initially, when this outbreak attracted headlines, the WHO said it spread human-to-human in close, prolonged contact within households, between intimate partners, and when a patient was being cared for by a medical professional. The WHO's Maria Van Kerkhove now says, looking at a past outbreak in Argentina, there was spread at a birthday party where guests were seated near each other, but not at the same table.
6: There has been more casual contact where infection may have occurred. So we simply want to learn a bit more. And in the meantime, up our precautions.
5: She says this is why everyone on the ship is being monitored and treated as high risk. There are 10 cases and 3 deaths, according to the WHO. Gabriela Emanuel, NPR News.
0: Health officials in Africa are responding to a new Ebola outbreak in the Democratic Republic of Congo. Authorities say more than 240 suspected cases have been reported, with at least 65 deaths recorded so far. One case has also been linked to neighboring Uganda after a person infected in Congo crossed the border. Ebola spreads through bodily fluids and can be deadly if not quickly contained. International health agencies are now working to prevent the outbreak from spreading further across the region. I'm Windsor Johnston, and you're listening to NPR News from Washington.
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Jessica Williams, who passed away in March of 1922. Higher Standards, the release here from a couple of decades ago now, they're doing When Your Lover Has Gone. Jessica Williams. I'm Scott Hanley here with Jazz on Your Weekend. Sounds up next from Wycliffe Gordon at the trombone. The release is called The Intimate Ellington, Ballads and Blues, with Zach Brock on violin and Adrian Cunningham on soprano sax. The tune is Stevie, from trombonist Wycliffe Gordon.

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Chet Baker and Jerry Mulligan from a collection called The Very Thought of You, Jazz for Lovers, and one of the many renditions they recorded together of My Funny Valentine. Before that, Hey Rim Joan from the release Groovitude from about a year ago, and we heard Spring in Hometown. Hey Rim Joan. I'm Scott Hanley with Jazz on Your Weekend with Etta Jones on the vocal up next. Pianist Junior Mance here from his release One Good Turn, and I Got a New Daddy. Etta Jones with pianist Junior Mance.

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Tetsu Nasuda at the piano from a new release called Tailwind, and that was the Ishikagi Blues. Dan Neville at the Vibes, pianist Tetsu Nasuda. You're listening to Jazz on the Weekend with trombonist Robert Edwards up next. Upswing, his new release, here with Joe Magnarelli on trumpet, and the tune is called Time to Shine. Robert Edwards on trombone, here on Weekend Jazz.

Laura Taylor there with the song Gone with the Wind, a song that was in fact inspired by the Margaret Mitchell novel back in 1937 before they made the movie. Gone with the Wind. They're from Cry Me a River, Joe Lano on guitar, Laura Taylor on the vocal. I'm Scott Hanley with Jazz on Your Weekend, turning next to Lester Young on tenor sax, Oscar Peterson at the piano, Almost Like Being in Love on Weekend Jazz.

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0: Coming up on Tech Nation, ever hear of ransomware? As if your life wasn't already full enough. I speak with Dr. Anya Shortland, a professor of political economy at King's College London, about her book, Dark Screens, Hackers and Heroes in the Shadowy World of Ransomware. Then some new insights into Parkinson's. Recruitment is now underway for human clinical trials here in the U.S. And TechNation Health Chief Correspondent Dr. Daniel Kraft has an insight of his own. The future of healthcare may be just like a Waymo. All this coming up on this week's TechNation.
1: Let's take five with Moira Gunn. This is 5 minutes.
0: In 2012, I interviewed Harvard professor and experimental psychologist Steven Pinker, the author of The Better Angels of Our Nature, Why Violence Has Declined. He writes, in every era, the way people raise their children is a window into their conception of human nature.
2: Well, when people believed that children were possessed by the devil, they had to beat the devil out of them, quite literally. And you had high rates of corporal punishment of children. When you have a different conception, that children are blank slates written on by their parents and culture, then childhood is filled with lessons for moral improvement and constant stimulation. When empathy is considered the cardinal virtue, then you've got to raise the empathic child. So I introduced that observation after I heard a mother admonishing a fussy child who's picking on his kid sister. Empathy? Yeah. I take that as a sign of the times of how empathy is now valued as the one of the cardinal virtues.
0: We've understood this in science about how we thought blood worked this way and it worked that way.
2: Yeah.
0: What were the laws of physics? All these kind of things that we didn't know. But it never occurred to me that we've actually had this perspective of what human nature was like, and that, in fact, that ended up affecting everything else.
2: That's right. And the there is a romantic conception of human nature, that we're naturally cooperative and peaceful. If we could only return to a state of nature, the world's troubles would melt away. It's our institutions that have made us more violent by defining private property, by setting up laws and then enforcing them. The overall sweep of history, I think, goes in the other direction, that, in fact, our species has always been violent for as long as we've been human, that there were, in fact, far higher rates of violence in earlier periods when we lived beyond, without states, before states were invented, or in parts of the world that lived beyond the reach of states, and that human history has very largely been a process of keeping our devils under control, and that our institutions have made us less violent. So it's not neither that human nature is innately peaceable, our ancestors certainly weren't, nor is it that we have an innate thirst for blood, a violent brain, you know, killer ape DNA that dooms us to violence forever, because we do have cognitive mechanisms that are, over the long run, clever enough to figure out ways of inhibiting violence. And the course of human history is we've been getting better and better at doing it.
0: It's really very interesting. I was thinking there's a person that we all work with, a colleague, who came from a very distrusting family and with two boys. And when it came to, say, a single piece of cake, it was one cuts, the other picks. Instead of who needs to get what done and who could do it, it was like, well, we're going to measure how, and then somebody else is going to pick it. We're like, where did this all come from? You're screwing everything up.
2: Well, you know, one divides, the other picks is an excellent example of how we think of conflict as a problem to be solved. We take into account a feature of human nature, namely, people tend to be biased in favor of themselves, and they don't realize it. They always think they're doing the right, just thing. But
0: they've explained it in that way. But in fact, it works for them.
2: Exactly, it works for them. And so, if you just have the rule, one divides, the other chooses, then even if people are selfish, you'll end up with a fair outcome. Because if the divider hopes to get the bigger piece and divides it unevenly in anticipation, it'll just end up worse off. And so no one has to be particularly noble or angelic. We've just used our ingenuity to come up with a scheme that will reduce conflict even with our flawed natures. And so I think that's a very good encapsulation of what's happened over the course of human history.
0: You've been listening to a 2012 TechNation interview with experimental psychologist Steven Pinker, the author of The Better Angels of Our Nature, Why Violence Has Declined. He remains the John Stone Family Professor of Psychology at Harvard University, and in 2016, he was elected to the National Academy of Sciences. I'm Moira Gunn. This is 5 Minutes.
1: 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I'm Paul Lancour.
0: From San Francisco, I'm Moira Gunn, and this is Tech Nation. Today on Tech Nation, the specter of ransomware. What is it? And who would have guessed? The insurance companies and the bad guys and the good guys of the bad guys have pretty much worked it out, if you can trust anyone. Professor Anya Shortland from King's College London talks about dark screens, hackers, and heroes in the shadowy world of ransomware. Then a different approach and new clinical trial in Parkinson's. Gain Therapeutics, Dr. Jonas Hannestad and Dr. Joanne Taylor bring us insights. And Tech Nation Health Chief Correspondent, Dr. Daniel Kraft, thinks about Waymos and sees the future of healthcare.
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0: And now, Dr. Anya Shortland. 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
4: Thank you for inviting me.
0: Now, with everything we have to worry about these days, I forgot about ransomware. I mean, what is ransomware, and is it still going strong?
4: Ransomware is a pretty insidious threat, often coming out of Russia, but also other hostile nations, where there are gangs who creep inside computer systems of companies, of NGOs, of governments, of healthcare. They sniff around for a bit, they exfiltrate some data, and then they encrypt all the data on the server, leaving the people who want to use the system unable to access anything except a flashing lock screen or perhaps just one readable file left on the system, which tells them how much money is needed for a decryption key and how to contact the hostage taker. And then there is a question, are you beholden to that threat? Can you rebuild without it? Do you care about whether you've lost the data? Are you worried about that data being divulged or sold on the darknet? And if so, you have to get into a ransom negotiation with an underworld group and trust to the honor of thieves that they're A, able to restore your data, and B, that they haven't already sold your data and that they never will. So to me, that seems like a really difficult business proposal. And yet it works a thousandfold over the globe. And it's happening all the time. But we've got so used to it that we really need a major attack, like the UK had on a big supermarket and the Jaguar Land Rover group. And then you can actually watch GDP dip. So this is a great threat. And at the moment, there seems to be a norm in these groups that they will not target critical national infrastructure. But again, we're relying on the honor of thieves, but this will not happen.
0: You mentioned gangs. Are some gangs more trustworthy than others?
4: Yeah, so this is really interesting. Here we have a crime where people are really proud of their firm logo. They put some effort into the branding. And they come and they say, we are Lockbit software. Yeah, you can trust us that, A, we've done this properly. Your things are truly locked up. You can't just hire some third-year undergraduate to decrypt this for you. You're completely lost. And also, we have a reputation for creating a functioning decryption key. We also have a chat. So if you need some hand-holding, then that's what we will do. And we're also trying to establish a reputation for not disclosing things that that have been paid for.
0: But then other gangs, you know, sort of the incompetent gangs or the new gangs, just might not have it all set up to go. You might have been invaded by some people who don't know technologically what they're doing.
4: Yes, well, that is your great hope, that you can go to the No More Ransom website and that you'd be hacked by some rookie and a decryption key is available for free. So, or that you've been hacked by just some scareware that you can ignore, which might look like Lockbit, but isn't. And sometimes it's just malware that wipes. And thankfully, what we have in this space, in this ecosystem, are people who tell us who is who and who we can trust and who we can't trust. So that ecosystem has been tidied up, and the people who remain in it are the sophisticated ransomware gangs, where unless we've got really good cybersecurity, we end up being beholden to.
0: Now, we didn't always have ransomware. I mean, this is a fairly new phenomenon. And it all starts back in 1989 with Joseph L. Popp Jr. And compared with how complex things are today, it was relatively straightforward.
4: It wasn't, because he had to invent absolutely everything from scratch. So he did not have an internet to send emails to people to bring the malware directly into their computers with an infected attachment or a dodgy link. The poor guy had to print 20,000 floppy disks, make up an excuse for people to insert that floppy disk into their computers, share it freely with others. That was his hope. Once their computer systems were locked up, they were supposed to be going down to the post office, buy a postal order and post that to a post box in Panama, because, of course, he did not want to have it sent to his home address. And then the idea was that he would send them a decryption key by post. It was a horse and buggy version of ransomware, but it really showed what was missing in terms of an infrastructure that we can now take for granted. So Pop's system went spectacularly wrong because he started it in December 1989, just at the time when the United States had tired of General Noriega in Panama, and he lost access to his post box. In fact, very quickly, the post box owners revealed everything they knew about Pop and his little criminal company. So, unfortunately, he went mad over this, and it ended up very badly for him. What was probably initially intended as a prank, so I feel somewhat sorry for him.
0: Well, you cover a large swath of ransomware history in your book. I mean, there's the famous Kevin Mitnick, who was on Tech Nation in 2002, a reform man, a very nice person. I told him, you can't come back on if you commit any more felonies. And he said no, and he did not until the end of his days. But I never had the sense that he was after money. But in the interest of time, there's a big subject here. I want to move forward to 2013, when the money could really come to the forefront. We had to wait for the technology of cryptocurrency and the Tor protocol to protect the receiver of funds so that money couldn't be traced to them. Okay, so put us in time there, 2013. What did those technologies do that enabled this being in the dark, if you will, about who gets the money and how?
4: The final piece of the puzzle for ransomware was to take payment without being traceable. and cryptocurrency provided that fantastic solution for criminals by making it pseudonymous. You have a nickname, you have a handle, you have a number, but you can keep your personal identity removed from that from that handle. There have been many attempts at creating cryptocurrency. Bitcoin was the first one that really broke through, but it took a long time. It started in 2008. It took a long time for it to be accepted by enough people to make it something that criminals wanted to hold. In 2013, the first Bitcoin cash machines appeared in the United States, which was the coming of age of Bitcoin, and then a ransomware gang, the first ransomware attack with a crypto locker that used that technology, what was launched.
0: I don't even know where to go from here. There's Kim Jong-il in North Korea. There's the DEFCON conference in Las Vegas every year. Marcus Hutchins. So let's just go, just sort of moving ahead, going beyond the impact of more than money. You know, in 2024, the World Health Organization flagged ransomware as a critical risk to the world's healthcare infrastructure. What is WHO talking about?
4: Ransomware gangs are always looking for weak targets, for organizations that have lots of end users who are hassled, who might just click a link, who might just open a document. And therefore, healthcare organizations are a great target if you want to make money. They're also really weak when it comes to business interruption. So if you're a ICU, your intensive care unit is linked to the internet and you suddenly lose access to all of that apparatus, then you don't want to wait for 2 weeks to start rebuilding that kind of capacity. So unfortunately, the ransomware gangs very heavily went in for targeting healthcare pretty early on. And then during the COVID-19 pandemic, they really intensified that. So it's been a threat to healthcare for 7-8 years by now, which is, of course, absolutely tragic. There is some research out there saying that if a hospital is hit by ransomware for Medicaid patients, mortality rates go up by around 40%. So this is really serious.
0: You're listening to Tech Nation. I'm Moira Gunn, and my guest today is Dr. Anya Shortland. She's a professor of political economy at King's College London, and her work focuses on the economics of crime. She specializes in extortion and all sorts of characters, including the middlemen that facilitate the recovery of data, hostages, and objects from the criminal underworld. Today, we're talking about her book, Dark Screens, Hackers and Heroes in the Shadowy World of Ransomware. Well, you just seem like a nice person, and I might see you having coffee over at the next table. And here you are. How did you get involved with all of these characters, this untoward criminal underworld?
4: What I found so puzzling is the trust that is required in these relationships, these trading transactions between legal entities and the criminal underworld. So I started off with piracy and kidnap for ransom, and then I moved into the world of art recovery. To me, that was always a really tricky idea, that you would be in a one-off transaction with somebody you know has evil intentions. They have just victimized you, and yet they're saying, trust me, I'm going to see you right. That did not seem like a good business proposition to me. But on the other hand, I could see it working. I could see it working with Somali piracy. I could see it working with the with Colombian rebels. I could see it working with in the Niger Delta, and I could see art treasures being recovered from the underworld. So I said, well, who's in that space in between? What are they doing? What are their protocols? What are the norms? What are the processes? Are they doing everything, or is there a whole network of people where some people negotiate and some people extract hostages and some people look after the money? And I found them. What I found super interesting was the role of insurance in ordering and structuring and creating demand for this ecosystem. And I got really fascinated by the idea of insurance as governance. So insurers are on the hook for cyber risk, kidnap risk, art theft, hijack for ransom. So it makes sense for insurers to create a world in which if something goes wrong, they have a really cool plan B of how a recovery will take place. And of course, insurers realize very quickly that if you leave people to their own devices, then they mess it up really badly. They mess it up badly because they don't know how to create these trading relationships. They don't know how to pay, how to extract a hostage. Most importantly, they also have a tendency to throw money at the problem. They just want to get out of it. And this really was not in the interest of insurers because they don't want this to be a business model that pays. So what they have created is this gray world of ransom negotiators, of security advisors, of people who will go and make payments, people who will help with the recovery, people who manage the PR side of things. So there are just hundreds of jobs in this space. I really found an interesting way into this ecosystem, but also really safe way for a mother. I didn't want to talk necessarily to these underworld characters, but I felt really intrigued by the gray zone and the people in it and the special skills that they had, and also the way in which they were somewhat unaware themselves of how this greater governance system hangs together. People would just say, oh, I'm just the guy who knows how to make 100,000 naira appear in the middle of the jungle of the Niger Delta. And I thought, well, that's an interesting job. Who hires you? And to just trace all of these cogs and put together the machine. My first degree is in engineering, so
5: it shows. That degree in engineering shows. To be able to figure this out is not just political economics. I'll be very clear. Let me be very clear about that. But you did need a very broad-based background to understand what's going on here. Now, let me ask you this. Where in the world, what countries are these gangs in? Or are the gangs in multiple countries, they just sort of assemble themselves out on the internet?
4: There are major countries that create cybercrime of various types. The main one that we need to worry about is Russia. And the problem with Russia is that they protect these cybercrime gangs from law enforcement, from Western law enforcement. So whereas if you try and assemble a company, an internet startup on the internet, and you only know the pseudonyms of people, you don't really know whether you're dealing with a police officer, whether you're dealing with an informant. It could be anybody hiding behind that nickname. So you have to be ultra, ultra cautious. So ransomware gangs work better when they have an offline dimension, when they can come into an office and see each other's faces. And there are certain countries that will permit this. And North Korea is so famous for organizing it as part of their bureaucracy or armed forces, if you will, with the Lazarus Group. Because ransomware, of course, is also a really brilliant way of circumventing sanctions. You engage with the victims directly, and presumably your government will not stop you from unlocking your hospital, whatever the recipient is.
5: I was also amazed that when you are the victim of ransomware, your company, large, small, in the middle, whatever size it is, that it's not like a here's your email or here's your post, send the money here, and then you better do it in the next 24 hours. there seems to be an amount of time that goes by that it takes, you know, perhaps a week, 2 weeks, even a month to actually complete the entire transaction.
4: So the negotiation is usually they're really well informed about the financial status of the company. The English version of the book is, we know you can pay $1 million, because that's exactly what they know. They've been sniffing around. They know your profit and loss account. They know what cash reserves you have. And if they've been really lucky, they've already found your cyber insurance certificate, which says how much you're insured for. So generally, the ransom demand is now pitched very close to what you can pay. And if they've done their job right, then they know that for the company, the business downtime and the cost of dealing with the fallout from the breach of data privacy is going to be much more costly than the ransom. Sometimes they get it wrong, and then we see real ransom negotiations because it's just not affordable. But the sophisticated gangs know exactly what you can afford, and they ask for exactly that.
5: Now, you wrote that the war in Ukraine shook up the cyber criminal underground. Why is that?
4: Before the war in Ukraine, it wasn't just Russians who were involved in ransomware, but the eastern parts of Ukraine were also involved. So there were ransom gangs that straddled the line. There are also some of them are in the Balkans. Some of them are in Central Europe and Poland. So the early cybercrime groups that are not like the Russian ones now, they operated across several time zones, which also suited them really well. But yes, once the war in Ukraine started, there was one ransomware group in particular that had recruited very widely. And when some of the people in the group started to put up posts praising the Russian invasion of Ukraine, the Ukrainian and Central European employees of this group said, well, we're not having anything to do with it. And that group imploded spectacularly. Also, quite a lot of people were drafted into the armed forces, both on the Ukrainian side and on the Russian side. Quite a lot of Russians decided that they were going to leave Russia to avoid the draft. So, yes, there was a small hiatus in ransomware until they regrouped into ransomware gangs that functioned for them.
5: I've been speaking with King's College London professor Anya Shortland about dark screens, hackers and heroes in the shadowy world of ransomware. We'll talk more after a break.

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In the second half of our show, a different approach to Parkinson's with the aim to stop progression in its tracks. And TechNation Health Chief Correspondent Dr. Daniel Kraft has some new jobs for Waymo. Stay with us.

0: You're listening to Tech Nation. I've been speaking with Dr. Anya Shortland about dark screens, hackers, and heroes in the shadowy world of ransomware. You also write about what could be done to fight ransomware. And you say, you know, cryptocurrencies are the lifeblood of the ransomware ecosystem. And yet cryptocurrencies depend on what we call real money, you know, the dollar, the euro, the yen, the rupee, the ruble. You know, they have to get converted into a national currency to be real, I would guess, unless you're living on cryptocurrency, you're paying your rent or your mortgage on cryptocurrency, which hasn't happened yet. Why can't the national currency systems stop the ransomware activity?
1: To some extent, we could, we can, and there are some wonderful stories of national regulators looking where the ransom monies go. So, for example, with the Colonial Pipeline case, a large part of the ransom was recovered when somebody managed to put, decided to put that ransom money into an account for which the FBI had a spare key. So this is possible. The problem is that we would need to use a lot more resources to police this properly. It could be done. It could be regulated better. But as you say, the more big money comes in, the more protection the criminals within that ecosystem have against regulation.
0: Now, what else might be done to stop the ransomware attacks? I mean, for starters, you know, the laws are country by country, and we have some international agreements, and this is almost always international.
1: That's absolutely right. I don't think it's something that can be stopped. Or rather, stopping it would be prohibitively expensive. So this is all about trade-offs. This is a trade-off between being safe and things being convenient. And we have to really think about where we want to stand. And I'm not sure we're standing on the right spot. But what I want to do with my book is restart the debate of what is the right security stance. The second dimension of trade-off is how resilient do we want to be and how much money do we want to spend for that spare capacity, for those backups, for generators that work when system A doesn't. What is our plan B and how much are we willing to pay for that plan B? I'm surprised by how relaxed people are about the threat of ransomware. I thought when people start dying, that should be a warning sign and it would restart the debate. We're relying on the honor of thieves. We're relying on President Putin thinking that it's a bad idea to annoy the White House. And, of course, we're now also in a situation where Iranian hacktivists who have also got access to this weapons-grade ransomware, they might break that consensus.
0: Even these individuals could really seriously damage infrastructure.

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1: Did everyone that they'd got on the hook. And then afterwards, I said, well, a sick kids hospital in Toronto. Well, we're feeling uncomfortable with that one. It was a story of a Syrian father who'd lost both of his children in the war, and the photos of his children were encrypted. And that's obviously something where even a hard-nosed Russian criminal will think, well, that goes too far. That's not what we wanted. And then free decryption was produced in both these cases. A lot of this rides on what is called social engineering, of which your colleague, Kevin Mitnick, is a wonderful example.
2: Guest. Not a colleague.
1: It's preying on people's best instinct, on our collegiality and on wanting to be helpful. But we're getting better. So what has been interesting is that over time, the power in these ransomware gangs in terms of who gets the money has shifted towards those who are breaking and entering. Now, that is the bottleneck. So the way that these ransomware gangs often operate is that they have affiliates. And an affiliate will do the breaking and entering, and then they will take a proportion of the ransom, which could be up to 90%. So that to me signals that people are getting better and that a lot of work needs to be done to really compromise a system. But then, of course, if you get a major healthcare provider and you end up getting over 20 million in ransom, then it's all been worth it, especially if you have a claim of 90% on that. Although then you're in a situation where the malware coder might renege and decide that they would rather have the ransom all to themselves, and then they disappear and then they pop up again 6 months later under a new name, and there's nothing that the affiliate can do about that other than fuming on every forum there is.
2: Well, Dr. Shortland, there is so much in your book and so much to talk about here. Thank you so much for coming in. I hope you know you're welcome anytime on TechNation.
1: Yeah, I really hope that people read it, because it's about the people behind the screens. It is the stories. And I hope that people who are not usually part of that computer world will read it and learn the language and say, cybersecurity is something that I can engage with, that I feel empowered to do something about, even if it's just the most basic forms of cyber hygiene, like doing the updates, changing the password, using multi-factor authentication. Every little helps here. So, you know, please just do it.
2: Please just do it. That's the name of your next book. Please just do it. I like that very much.
1: Thank you, Maura.
2: My guest today is King's College London professor, Dr. Anya Shortland. Her book is Dark Screens, Hackers and Heroes in the Shadowy World of Ransomware. It's published by Public Affairs, part of the Basic Books Group. I'm Maura Gunn. 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

0: Treatments for Parkinson's usually focus on relieving the symptoms that patients experience. But what about treating the disease itself? Dr. Jonas Hannestad is the chief medical officer of Gain Therapeutics, and Dr. Joanne Taylor is Gain's senior vice president for research. Dr. Hannestad and Dr. Taylor, welcome to the program.
1: Thank you.
2: Thank you for having us.
0: Now, we've all heard of Parkinson's disease. Some of us have been closer to it than others. Some of us actually have the condition. Let me start with you, Dr. Hannestad, since you're an MD. We often hear about dopamine in relation to Parkinson's, but tell us, what is this disease and what's it like from early days onward

0: for people who have it?
1: So Parkinson's disease was first described, at least in the medical literature, about 200 years ago now. And the description of the disease and how it has been defined for a long time was focused on what we call motor symptoms. So what patients experience is three different motor symptoms. So tremor, slowness of movement, and rigidity. And this was described, as I said, about 200 years ago. And these symptoms are related to dopamine. So dopamine is a neurotransmitter in the brain that helps the brain control movement. And when these dopamine neurons start to dysfunction and degenerate, then people develop these symptoms. But now we also know that Parkinson's as a disease is much broader than these core motor symptoms. There are many other symptoms involved that we call non-motor symptoms. So it's broader than its initial conceptualization.
0: Now, do we yet know who gets it and why?
1: We have no way of predicting who will get it, but we know some of the risk factors. So age is an important risk factor. So you're more likely to get Parkinson's as you get older. And then there are certain exposures, like pesticides, that increase your risk. And then the family history, which points to genetics. So there's certain genetic risk factors that can make you more likely to develop Parkinson's. But there's no test that you can do many years before and say you will get it and you won't.
0: Now, Dr. Taylor, let me turn to you. The science has made a breakthrough in understanding that just may be relevant, which brings us to GAIN. What is the new understanding, which has been presented independently in several places across science? And what approach has GAIN Therapeutics taken with this new view?
2: So about 10% of people who've got Parkinson's disease have a higher amount of a particular lipid. And this is because their genes produce a defective enzyme, the one that breaks down the lipid. We call it misfolding. So because the enzyme hasn't folded properly, it doesn't work properly. So we've been giving Parkinson's patients a molecule that we have developed which holds the enzyme in its correctly folded form so that it works properly and it can remove the lipid.
0: Now, what is the effect on the body if the lipids haven't been removed? I mean, if you have a defective enzyme, clearly you've been accumulating a lot of these lipids. What's that effect?
2: Yes, so these lipids that accumulate if we've got this defective enzyme are actually very toxic for cells and for nerve cells in particular. And it messes, the accumulation of this lipid messes up a lot of the cellular machinery. And also it helps to produce misfolded proteins that also cause Parkinson's disease. So it figures, and we have seen this, that if this lipid is left to accumulate, that it causes a lot of problems in cells and in nerve cells in particular, and that this will aid the progression of Parkinson's disease.
0: Big ripple effect here.
2: Yes.
0: And that's making it worse. Now, Dr. Honestad, GAIN has already completed a trial in Australia. Tell us about that trial. Who was in it? What was it like for the people in it? What were you looking for? What did you find? All the questions that we ask about trials.
1: Yes. So we're conducting what's called a phase 1B study, which is an early study in people with Parkinson's. The study is focused on safety and tolerability to understand whether this drug is safe and well tolerated in people who have Parkinson's disease. And this study has two parts. So part one has completed, and that's when these patients get the drug every day for 90 days. And that was completed at the end of last year. And many of the patients have decided to continue into part two, which is an extension during which they get the drug daily for another 9 months. So that is ongoing still. But we do have some very encouraging data from part one, and that we have discussed at recent conferences. So the people who we enrolled in this study are people with early Parkinson's disease, so within the first 7 years of diagnosis, who are, for the most part, receiving some symptomatic treatment for Parkinson's.
0: Now, this has enabled you to start up here in the U.S. in the fall, since you've got the Australian data. I know that you're working on phase two. So what's going to happen in the U.S. here? Same question. Who will it be? What's it like for the participants? What are you looking for?
1: Yeah, so based on the, as I said, the encouraging data from this ongoing phase 1b study, which is only being conducted in Australia, we're now planning what we call a phase 2 study, which is larger, more patients, and it will also have a placebo control. So that means that some of the patients will receive an inactive placebo, and some will receive the active drug that GAIN is developing. And this is to really understand, does the drug rather have an effect beyond what the expectation might be? Because what we really want to determine in this phase two study is over a 1 year period, do the people who receive the active drug have a slower rate of progression of their Parkinson's disease than the people who receive placebo?
0: Now, I assume that you are looking at the lipid levels. What did you see in the phase 1b in Australia? Did you test for that then?
1: Yes. That's something I failed to mention earlier. So that's what makes us so excited, is that in the phase 1b study in Australia, we did see that the lipid levels, the ones that Joanne was mentioning earlier, do decrease in some of these participants who have high levels at baseline. So the people at high levels, which may be toxic for the dopaminergic neurons, those levels decrease in what's called the cerebrospinal fluid, which is the fluid that sort of sits around the brain and protects the brain. And that indicates to us that this drug really has an effect on this lipid in the brain.
0: Which people should understand, you don't usually get really interesting results from phase one. And you actually have some things that really truly motivates us here. Okay, so in the United States, give us a profile of the kind of people that you're trying to recruit and how many people you're looking for the study.
1: So for the phase two study, we're looking at a similar population as the one we have in Australia, but it's a little bit narrower. So people have had received the diagnosis of Parkinson's within the last 5 years at the time of screening, who are on stable medication for Parkinson's disease, and who may have a genetic variant that contributes or may not. So what we call idiopathic Parkinson's. So it's a fairly broad population of people with Parkinson's disease. So in this phase two study, we're planning to enroll about 110 people with Parkinson's, and there'll be both men and women, and the age range is 35 to 85 years.
0: And that will be at a number of sites all over the U.S.?
1: Yes. So currently we're planning something like around 20 sites maybe in the U.S., and then we'll continue at the same sites in Australia that we're currently working with, and then potentially some sites in Europe.
0: Now, I want to be very clear here. Your GAIN is not looking to cure the disease or modify the disease. You're really looking to stop the progression. Do I understand that correctly?
1: Yes. So all available treatments for Parkinson's to date are what we call symptomatic. So they help with symptoms, and they help quite a lot, especially in the beginning, but the disease continues to progress. So the underlying biology and the loss of these dopaminergic neurons continues. And we're hoping that by reducing the levels of these lipids, we may slow down that loss of these neurons so that the disease progresses much more slowly.
0: So you outlive your disease. I like that.
1: Yes.
0: If we don't know what causes it and we can't fix it, outliving it is the best alternative. Now, of course, Parkinson's is quite complex, so we know that. And you're looking at this 10% subset, which arose out of the science across the board. Many scientists have now found it. Would your approach have any impact on the other 90%? Dr. Taylor, let me direct that to you.
2: Yes, this is a very interesting question. And actually, right from the beginning, when we were studying our molecule in animal models of the disease, we discovered that it may work on patients who don't carry this genetic variant, which causes this defective enzyme, that it might actually work across a much broader population of Parkinson's disease patients. And in our 1B clinical trial, we've seen that about 50% of the rest of the patients, you know, the other 90% of the patients that don't carry this genetic variant, which causes this defective enzyme, they also had an increase in this lipid. And we showed that we could bring this, the level of this lipid down when we treated them with our molecule. So we were very excited about this because this suggests that in people with high lipid, whether they've got a genetic variant or not, that we might be able to help their Parkinson's disease. And actually, in very early, somewhat preliminary data that we have from this phase 1b trial, we've seen that these people with the high level of lipid that we were able to bring down on treatment with our molecule, they also did better in their symptoms of Parkinson's disease and some of their motor function that Dr. Hannestad was mentioning earlier, that's a core, you know, element of Parkinson's disease. So we were super excited when we saw this data because, you know, all the dots seem to be getting joined up, not just in the animal models, but actually in the patients themselves.
0: Now, Dr. Hannestad, I want to ask you, you know, I know that you're administering this now in a liquid form.
1: We're also developing a different formulation that hopefully will be in some sort of pill form.
0: And that would be a daily pill as opposed to a daily solution.
1: Correct. Yes.
0: Well, Dr. Hannestad and Dr. Taylor, thank you so much for joining me. I hope you come back and keep us updated.
2: It would be a pleasure. Thank you.
1: It's been great. Thanks so much.
0: Dr. Jonas Hannestad is the Chief Medical Officer of Gain Therapeutics, and Dr. Joanne Taylor is Gain's Senior Vice President for Research. More information is available on the web at gaintherapeutics.com. I'm Moira Gunn. You're listening to Tech Nation. In San Francisco, look around and almost anywhere, a driverless Waymo will be driving by. When TechNation Health chief correspondent Dr. Daniel Kraft sees a Waymo, what he sees is the future of healthcare. Daniel, good to see you again.
3: Great to see you.
0: Now, I got to tell you, people have been telling me you wrote a post on what if healthcare was like a Waymo. They're like, oh, you got to hear this. You got to read this. And I'm like, I think I'll just ask him. What if healthcare was like a Waymo?
3: Well, it's pretty incredible. We both live in the San Francisco area. Now you can open your Waymo app, press a button, and a robocar will come up and pick you up. And it got me thinking, you know, what if healthcare was more like a self-driving car, right? There's a few things that we probably all want in our healthcare. Number one, that it comes on demand, right? When you order a Waymo, it comes with your name flashing on it, or at least your initials. So it comes on demand. It has transparent pricing. Shocker, right? You know how much you're paying before you sign up for the ride, right? You can personalize that ride. You can say, I want my Beatles playlist, or I want this temperature. And then it takes you to your destination and you don't have to talk to anybody. So there's a few qualities of a Waymo or sort of robo driving that I think could be lessons for healthcare. It took a while for them to evolve and be regulated to the point where you didn't need to have a test driver at the wheel. So they're super AI enabled, right? Think of all the sensors that come together, the LiDAR, the crowdsourced mapping, the GPS. So they're AI enabled, but there's still a human in the loop. When you need one, you can press a button or make a call and someone will sort of teleport the driving of your Waymo. So that's one. So they're not necessarily keeping completely autonomous and you can pull and help when you need it. Number two, they're sort of on demand, meaning you don't have to even own a car anymore. It can come to you. You don't have to go to it. And we often have to wait a long time to sit in the doctor's office to see a clinician. It's also contextual. It knows your Waymo app history and maybe where you like to be picked up and what your next destinations might be. That transparent pricing, I think, is super key because that can give you control of, do you really want to take that trip? And what's more exciting about when we put all these dots together is Waymo robo-taxi type examples are continuously learning. They're learning from your patterns and the traffic of thousands and millions of folks around you. So they're adaptive. And hopefully when we go, as we've talked about, from now near next, our healthcare isn't reactive. It becomes adaptive and can reroute you as you need based on a traffic jam or your labs or your behavior or your environment. And, you know, it's always on as opposed to sort of our healthcare experiences, which are often very fragmented. So I think the world of autonomous vehicles, which are solving for mobility with real-time adaptive navigation, has some lessons for healthcare, where we want to sort of guide our healthcare journeys to be more personalized, contextually aware, and always being optimized for sort of the next best step or next best turn in our health journeys.
0: Well, Waymo doesn't care if it's the middle of the night or the weekend or really early in the morning.
3: And we know that 50% of doctors are below average, and especially when they're underslept or stressed out or have been up all night.
0: Those are the ones definitely below average.
3: But that happens. And we, as you mentioned, you know, robo-drivers don't get tired. And we're seeing in the data that at least with the Waymo self-driving cars, they've been involved in 91% fewer serious injury or worse crashes and 80% fewer crashes causing any injury than human drivers. So they're safer. And that has huge public health implications because we spend a lot of money and trauma and, you know, suffering from our sort of car culture where crashes and deaths occur on the roads at, you know, very relatively high numbers. And so with a self-driving car element, that's a public health element. It's not the model for healthcare, but when everyone is in a self-driving car or more of us are, we'll have less accidents and less needs for emergency room visits and fracture repair and beyond. We have to keep learning. None of these systems are ever going to be perfect. We're moving to sort of the self-driving operating room for the future, where we'll have more autonomous robotic surgeons. But all these things take time to evolve. But on an exponential, I mean, we remember 20 years ago, the first self-driving cars, it was a DARPA competition. They had a competition in, I think, 2005 or so. And the first year, almost all the cars fell off the road and I think one only finished. The next year, more. And then, you know, we started to see some Google versions of the self-driving cars, the early prototypes on the roads with safety drivers. And now we're almost taking it for granted that there are self-driving cars coming and picking us up. So, you know, you need some time for these to evolve, particularly the regulation and the safety. We'll learn from those to build better self-driving experiences. And in healthcare, we can start to learn to have better sort of self-health guided experiences as well.
0: Now, I don't know this if this will always be true or if it will be true for healthcare, if it's more like a Waymo, is that the first time you're in one and the first couple of times you're like, this is really exciting. There's nobody here and it's driving me home. Now, that might be generational. You know, the next generation will be like, a driver? What do you need that for? You know, but it's interesting. That ability to control your environment is whenever you can do that as a human, it's a really good thing.
3: Right. It's hyper-contextualized. It's personalized. And in some cases, you know, you won't have the self-driving car coming to you. It might be bringing inside it, having healthcare sensors or be a little mobile clinic. You know, you can imagine for emergency care, there's folks developing drone ambulances that will pick you up on a highway or if you're lost in the mountains and fly you out to safety. You can think about all these sort of things coming together and sort of this automation, robotics, self-driving components that will sort of bring us care anywhere and will save lives. And in some cases, just getting us to our destination, whether it's a health destination or a physical one, in a more smooth, fun, and economical way.
0: And you'll get way more healthcare. Sorry.
3: That's a good pun. Punishing, but we'll take it.
0: We'll take it. Hey, we'll see you soon. Thanks for coming in.
3: Hopefully that didn't drive you crazy, but I'm bummed.
0: Bye. 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
5: Yeah. Hey, it's Latif. This is Radio Lab. Our senior correspondent, Molly Webster, is going to be hosting and reporting this episode. And not only that, she's going to be doing that for a few episodes here and there. And what she's going to be bringing you, well, internally, we've been calling them Molly's hot tub convos with scientists. They are not actually happening in hot tubs, but they will be more conversational. Our irrepressibly curious Molly will be on one side. And then on the other side will be a scientist or scientists who are on the edge of something totally new, something with real human stakes, but also something that transcends us humans, revealing something deeper and richer about our entire universe. I'll let Molly take it from here.
6: Horet vatra, horet vatra, divicha, divicha, tseyunatsvo, spivaya, spivaya.
1: So people will start one after another, groups will start round after round, and you just keep going until the fire is lit.
7: And what does it mean? Like, what do the words say?
1: The fire is burning, the fire is burning. This group of people are singing.
7: Hey, I'm Molly Webster, and I'm your host today. I want to tell you a story that involves two people on the opposite ends of the same mystery. The first person is Lida Kobziar. You just heard from her singing. She is a scientist who studies fire, wildfires, in the remote backcountry of places like Idaho and Utah. The second person in our mystery is a doctor, Naomi Hauser, and she works at a very busy hospital in California. There's a world in which they never should have met each other, but this is a story in which opposites are standing side by side. There's big things next to small things and visible things next to invisible things. And for us, our story starts one day 4 years ago when Naomi, who is an infectious disease doctor, got a strange call.
8: We got a call in infection prevention that there were an unusual number of mold infections, and they were all burn patients.
7: So, wow, that a person can grow mold on them.
8: Yeah, from different places in their body. So sometimes in their blood, sometimes like in their tissue. People who have like skin injuries, like burn patients, they can actually get mold sitting on the tissue where the skin has been lost. So it might look kind of yellowish and can be kind of fluffy sometimes.
7: Whoa. So the patients that you got called about, did you say they were all burn patients?
8: They were, yeah.
7: How many were there?
8: So it doesn't sound like a lot, but it was about six in a month.
7: Okay.
8: Which normally you might see one in a month or less. Okay. And they were all different molds.
7: So each person had a different fungus.
8: Some people had more than one.
7: Whoa. Okay.
8: And it just didn't make sense because normally when you see an outbreak in a hospital, like say there's a contaminated equipment or something like that, you would see that everyone has the same infection. But this was weird because everyone had different infections.
7: Huh. So they come to you, they're all different molds. Like their question is the hospital infected?
8: Yeah, because we have to know so that we can fix it. And so we had to go through all the normal steps, like look for that moldy sink or that moldy towel that somehow fell behind something and, you know, wasn't cleaned up or something like that. We couldn't find anything. So then we had to keep looking.
7: Okay.
8: You think about, like, how else can things get into this patient's room? We climbed into the ceiling to look at the air
7: filters. By we, do you mean I? You?
8: Yeah, it was me and some of the environmental services people. We got into the kind of in-between floors in the ceiling.
7: Wow.
8: To look at the air filter system to make sure that was working. And what we learned was that the air filters were getting so overwhelmed by the wildfire smoke that they were just black and the motors were shaking.
7: Oh my gosh.
8: Which was totally unexpected because we had never really had a wildfire season that bad before.
7: Huh.
8: So then I thought, could this have something to do with it?
7: Hmm.
8: That was 2020. I was riding my bike to work then and I would wipe my bike seat off before I
7: from
8: sat
7: ash.
8: On it. Yeah, from ash. Yeah. I had to wear an N95 on my bike and you would go outside and everything was yellow, kind of yellowish gray,
7: like in a movie about an apocalyptic disaster.
8: It felt like that. It looked like that and it felt like that. I mean, the wildfires were not in Sacramento where I live and work, but the smoke travels.
7: Hmm.
8: So when I saw the filter, what we actually did after that was we tested the air for fungal spores inside the unit to see if they had been getting in.
7: Hmm.
8: So far indoors, it's just as clean as we hoped.
7: Okay.
8: So could they have been carried to the patients through smoke before they came into the hospital?
7: Meaning like people could be exposed before they even walk in the door.
8: Yeah.
7: Hmm.
8: So then that's when I thought I should start looking into this question. Is there stuff in smoke that can cause infections?

0: I was born to Ukrainian immigrants who immigrated after World War II. As Ukrainian-American kids, we all grew up at Ukrainian scouting camps, and we learned to survive in the woods, and we learned to use plants, how to build traps for trapping small animals, how to collect water, learn to build fires and control and use fire. You know, we'd always sing a song to make the fire light. The song is really about celebrating fire.
1: Can you just introduce yourself to me on tape?
0: I'm Lida Kobziar.
1: Kobziar.
0: That's perfect.
1: Okay, great.
0: I would call myself a fire ecologist.
1: Okay. Tell me, like, what a fire ecologist does day to day.
0: Well, I guess I would first say that it's different for every fire ecologist. Myself, I've really been interested in fire effects on plants and the soils that are the foundation for plants.
1: So then how did you got to studying smoke. How did that happen?
0: I guess I could tell you the whole origin story if you want to hear it.
1: Yeah.
0: Okay. Yeah, it was a Friday.
1: You know the date. Mm-hmm. Oh, I love that.
0: That's because I taught fire ecology every Friday. And every Friday that the weather conditions were right, we would conduct prescribed burns on our school forest at the University of Florida. So you spend a lot of time standing around the fire, just kind of looking at it, the same way you do with a campfire.
1: What a fun class.
0: Oh, it's such a fun class. Yeah. I would watch the fire and I would focus on what it was doing to the plants, how quickly it was burning them, which ones were burning completely, which ones, you know, appeared to be emitting volatile oils on their surface leaves.
1: I see an oil.
0: Exactly.
1: I don't know how one sees that.
0: Well, there are amazing plants that are, you know, evolved to burn. They do what we call glass up. Basically, the volatile oils in the plants get moved to the surface of the plant, and then it combusts.
1: Oh my gosh! Okay, so there's lots to stare at when a burn is happening.
0: Yeah, and you stand downwind of the fire because that's the way that the fire is going to spread. So I was watching the smoke. It was kind of pooling under some of the slash pine trees that we were burning under, enjoying watching the saw palmetto glass up. And I started thinking about a article that my friend sent me. And that article was about how microbes, bacteria in particular, were being added to snowmaking machines. It was completely new to me. I had absolutely no idea that bacteria would help the formation of snow or clouds or anything. And then I was looking at the smoke and thinking about when smoke mixes with water vapor, it creates an incredibly, incredibly opaque fog. And I wondered if there were bacteria in it.
1: In smoke?
0: Yeah.
1: Meaning if bacteria can help make snow and is in snow, could bacteria be in smoke, helping to make fog?
0: Exactly. And we were heading out on a prescribed burn the next week. And so we created an experiment and found a graduate student who really needed a project and had, I think, a month or two to finish her thesis. And and she worked to design a sampling mechanism that would allow us to hold up petri dishes to the fires that we were burning on Fridays. So we suspended the petri dishes and had teams of students at different distances from the fire and downwind in the smoke, and then another team that was upwind, so they were in conditions that weren't receiving smoke. And we took those petri dishes and incubated them and grew whatever we could grow on them.
1: Did you grow stuff?
0: Yeah, we grew hundreds and hundreds of colonies. And
1: you grew hundreds and hundreds of stuff from smoke?
0: Yeah. Yeah. And it grew fast, and it was both bacteria and fungi.
1: You're saying it so casually, but like, I had no idea. Like, so in smoke, there's living bacteria?
0: There's living bacteria in smoke. Yep, absolutely. And in comparison to what we saw in the ambient air, the air that wasn't affected by smoke, it was about an order of magnitude difference.
1: What is an order of magnitude?
0: Like times 10.
1: There's that much more stuff floating in the smoke as just normal air.
0: Yes, at least.
1: Whoa.
0: Yeah. And now I know that number is probably bigger.
1: But what do you think the number is now?
0: Somewhere between, I don't know, 20 and 100 times as many.
1: There could be 100 times as much stuff in smoky air as in non-smoke, alive stuff.
0: Potentially, yeah.
1: What was growing? What bacteria? What fungi?
0: A lot of different Fusarium, Cryptococcus, Oreobasidium, Altenaria, Cladosporium, Molossesia. What else have we found? Thousands at this point.
1: Thousands?
0: Yeah.
1: How is bacteria and fungi not devoured in the fire? And I just don't even understand how it's even still in a bacteria form, let alone still living. Because I think fire, hot,
0: right,
1: burn, done.
0: Yeah. And it certainly is hot, but
1: thank you for that validation.
0: So there's a lot of variability in what's happening at every scale in a fire. You know, there might be a little depression in the earth where the air temperature is a little bit cooler, and then nothing in that little depression burns. And, you know, you can consider that as a type of fire refugia.
1: Wow. Okay.
0: So it's just more variable than we think.
1: Even though you're surrounded by hotness, you don't necessarily, as a living being, have to burn.
0: Exactly. You know, you can get entire branches, tops of trees, or even whole trees that get swept up into the uplift of the winds that are created by the fire. You know, there's just a tremendous amount of energy in some of these really large wildfires.
1: Wow.
0: So think about a little piece of plant material burning. So that little piece
1: Can we say it's like a leaf? Can we make it like a little more friendly?
0: Sure. It's a happy little leaf from an aspen tree.
1: Oh, love. Okay.
0: And so that little piece of leaf that's left over, just like the little pieces of wood and things that you find in your campfire at the end of the fire, that little piece of leaf gets picked up in those winds. It becomes part of the smoke column. And on that little piece of leaf, there are bacteria and fungi that live. Once the outer part of that leaf is consumed in fire, then the inner part of that leaf is now exposed.
1: It's like the roof on its house just got ripped off.
0: Yeah, exactly.
1: And now it can get sucked out like in Twister.
0: Exactly. If you think of it in the context of ecological work that fire is doing, what it's essentially doing is giving these organisms a way to get away from the fire.

0: maybe fire is a new kind of vector for dispersal. And I think that's what, you know, I would wake up in the middle of the night thinking about.
1: Wow. And did you, like, take your news to people? Were you like, oh my God, we developed these petri dishes that we grew all this stuff on that came out of smoke? And people thought, why didn't I do that? Or you're wrong, or I'm bored. Like, what was the reaction of the people around you as you brought this news?
0: You know, I think a lot of people thought it was kind of cool, but didn't really think about the implications.
1: I'm just thinking about Naomi, Naomi Hauser, and her work thinking about fungal infections in specifically burn patients.
0: Mm-hmm.
2: Yeah.
1: What ended up happening to those patients, to the six?
2: Three patients died in the hospital.
1: From the mold, not the burns.
2: So the factors that most determine mortality in burn patients are age and burn size. And the larger the burn size, the higher the risk is of getting an infection, and especially a fungal or mold infection. We can't say for sure that those infections came from the wildfires, but we can say that it correlated.
1: Wow.
2: Yeah. The thing is, there are so many questions we don't have answered about wildfire smoke that I think we need to answer.
1: What are ones you're thinking of?
2: Well, I mean, what I'm really worried about is how infectious are these organisms?
1: Hmm.
2: How many are there, and where are they going? Because I want to know. I think, you know, for my patients and for myself, I want to know, are these infections that I should expect to see? And as we have more exposure, should we expect to see them in people we don't typically expect to see them in? You know, can they start showing up in healthy people because we're just covered in more of it than we were before?
1: Hmm. So Canadian wildfires sweep into New York City, or like the smoke of the Canadian wildfires kind of settles over New York City, settles over most of the Midwest. Am I in that moment being, is Canadian fungus like raining down on me? Canadian bacteria? Is it landing in my garden? Am I snuffing it into my nose?
0: I don't know. You know, I imagine that some of it is, but we really don't know at this point how much.
1: Hmm.
0: I mean, I think from the very beginning, when I told people about this work, that pretty much is the first question, you know, is what does it mean for human health? And so then, you know, I look back at the list of fungi that we sequenced from a given smoke sample, and I see that there are three on the list that are human pathogens, and the connection is made. It doesn't mean that they were necessarily living or that there was enough of them to cause an infection in a person. But they're there. And, you know, our team is one of the few that are looking into these questions. And I feel like it is our responsibility to address that question. So I'm definitely interested in that, but I'm equally interested in the role in biodiversity and basically, you know, the biological or ecological repercussions of the spread of these organisms.
1: Lita and her colleagues have seen things that are scary for humans and things that are scary for animals, but they've seen way more of other things, like bacteria that love nitrogen and help trees grow, a type of fungus that helps things break down on the forest floor, like dead plants and animal bones. Bacteria that keep the oceans healthy, and fungus whose cousin is used to make antibiotics, and others who love salt and heat. It's all up there, floating in the smoke.
0: this is just a very new and different way of looking at what smoke is. To think of smoke as essentially, you know, having life in it or being alive in a way, I think really changes the way that we think about the perimeter of a fire. You know, it is no longer just affecting the life within it. It's also potentially transporting life across long distances.
1: All right, that was Lida Kobziar and Naomi Hauser. Coming up after the break, we have a new story about a series of discoveries looking at whether or not we can make ourselves kind of spongy and absorbent like a 5-year-old again. That's after the break. Come back.
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13: I don't know about you, but I found being a teenager and, you know, going into puberty very difficult. You know, I was bullied by the mean girls, the popular girls at school, and had to eat lunch by myself. And I remember having a tearful conversation with my mother, and she was like, "Don't worry, it'll pass. You think that this is the whole world right now, but in a few years, you'll be off in the bigger world and you'll see that there are a lot more people and you'll fit in better and it'll be fine."
1: I'm Molly Webster. This is Radiolab. And that was Gul Dolan, a neuroscientist and former teen. But unlike maybe the rest of us former teens, Gul's very familiar teenage struggle would end up at the center of her scientific work and lead to new ways of seeing the moments in our lives when our most basic habits and behaviors emerge. And then get locked in. And it all starts with something called critical periods.
2: Okay.
1: So for like us, you know, yokels over here, like what is a critical learning period?
2: Yeah.
13: So critical periods are windows of time when the brain is especially sensitive to its environment and it can learn really well and really strong from that environment. Probably the best way to understand that is to think about the first critical period that was described. I think a lot of people have heard of it. It's imprinting behavior in geese. So this is...
1: Oh, so cute. We did an episode on it at one point. Yeah.
13: So, So Konrad Lorenz, what he noticed is that within 48 hours of hatching, a little goose well, gosling, I don't know.
1: Goose, I don't know.
13: Anyway,
1: yeah.
13: Geese will, form a long-lasting attachment to whatever is moving around in their immediate environment. And so typically this is their mom, but if the mom isn't there, it could be another mom. Or if it's, you know, Conrad Lorenz, it could be a scientist. But then after that 48-hour time window is over, they can be exposed to all kinds of things in their environment and they won't form that lasting attachment. Mm-hmm. So that little window of time where they're so sensitive to their environment and they can form this lifelong attachment mm-hmm. is what he coined the phrase critical period.
1: And when was that discovered?
13: So that was in, I think, 1935. And then since 1935, we've discovered dozens of other critical periods.
1: Wow.
13: There's critical periods for language. There's critical periods for vision. There's critical periods for touch, for, you know, motor learning. There's critical mm-hmm. periods basically for everything that the brain has to learn that isn't encoded in your genes.
1: And do we associate those critical periods with being a baby?
13: Yes. Mostly it's, I mean, not just babies. There are, you know, different windows depending on what you're trying to mm-hmm. learn at the time. So, you know, vision, the critical period peaks around 3 or 4 years old. By 5 or 6, it's closed. Language stays open probably 6, 7, 8, and then it's closed. Motor learning is a little bit longer because you're still learning a lot of motor things pretty far along. And then, you know,
1: like, neuroscience often makes me feel like I just started falling behind at like 3 months old because you're just like, oh, that window closed and that window closed and that window closed. I'm like, I'd like to think I'm 40 and the world is still my oyster, right? but perhaps not.
13: Yeah. Well, I mean, I definitely, when I've talked about this with some people, they get a little offended because they're like, what do you mean? I'm open-minded and I'm 40. And it's like, yeah, you're open-minded, but you're not a sponge the way that a child is a sponge, right? Like if you've ever watched a kid try and get out the door on a snow day, it's brutal, you know, like they are noticing everything. It's like, shoes, what shoes? Look at this dust bunny. You know, every single leaf is like a magical kingdom full of possibility and they're just noticing it all. And so, you know, they need to close because it's not very adaptive to be always in that open, vulnerable state forever. And if you're trying to make your way through a saber-tooth tiger infested area, it's probably better to be, you know, a habit-based, efficient, you know.
1: And you're like, oh, look at the flower.
13: Right.
1: Oh, look at the butterfly.
13: I love your tooth. It's awesome. You know, right? Like, but the ability to reopen critical periods has been something that neuroscience has been looking for almost 100 years because we realized that, you know, the reason that we're so bad at curing diseases of the brain is because by the time we get around to fixing the underlying problem, the relevant critical periods have all closed.
1: Wow, this is like creating such a feeling of like urgency in me.
13: Yeah.
1: So critical periods are great for learning and learning fast. They make us super spongy and absorbent to the world around us. But the fact that they close makes it hard to relearn something we've lost or to unlearn something that's getting in our way. But Gould, in her first lab at Johns Hopkins University, actually uncovered a whole new way of thinking about that problem. And weirdly, it all comes down to peer pressure.
13: My postdoc, who had studied very early brain development, was really interested in studying, you know, how social behavior changes over maturation. And he was like, what if critical periods is the basis of this change in peer pressure behavior in juveniles versus adults? And at first I was like, that's kind of a boring project.
1: Really?
13: And he was like, no, I really want to do this development thing. And then I was like, well, you know, I do remember being bullied as a teenager. You know, maybe there's something here.
1: You were peer pressured into peer pressure.
13: Yeah, basically. I mean, part of the reason that I think I've gone back and tried to interpret, why did I struggle so much with fitting in when I was in middle school? And, you know, if I really think about it, it's because when I was younger, I was so obsessed with being in the right in-group and knowing the exact right shade of acid wash jeans the cool kids were wearing. And I had this idea that maybe we care so much more about who's in our social group and our social environment because we're learning from our social environment much more when we're younger than when we're older. And so that was sort of my own personal intuition about why there might be such a thing as a critical period for social reward learning. But of course, in the human literature, they can't do, you know, a comprehensive study of, you know, one type of social behavior across 15 different ages, looking at hundreds of people at each age. It would cost way too much money. But I knew that we could do that kind of experiment in mice.
1: So Ghoul and her team, they get a bunch of mice at all different ages, and they observe them very, very closely, and she basically confirms sort of what we see anecdotally in humans, that teen mice pay attention to their friends more. They learn from their friends more. But then they opened the tiny mouse brains, and what they saw is that mice, just like humans, have oxytocin, this sort of feel-good chemical that's released when we're around friends or loved ones. And they saw that the neurons in the teen mouse brains were more susceptible and sensitive to oxytocin. And so it seemed like, oh, this is a biological, neurological, critical period.
13: And then right away, we were like, okay, we need to figure out a way to reopen it.
1: Wait, so they reopen?
13: Yes. And that's interesting because one of the earliest ways that people figured out that you could reopen critical periods was deprivation. So visual deprivation, for example, can reopen visual critical periods. Auditory deprivation can reopen auditory critical periods. Sensory deprivation can reopen touch critical periods. It's just not a very clinically useful way of doing it, right? Like, it's just not.
1: Yeah, it was like, how long do I have to be deprived? Molly's over here looking at her calendar. Like, what do I want to fix?
13: And so we were looking around for different ways to reopen it. And we knew that MDMA was a psychedelic drug that was special and different from most other psychedelics because it had this ability to induce pro-social behavior. You know, kids were taking these drugs and going to raves and doing, you know, 60-person cuddle puddles, but also
1: love
13: that,
1: a cuddle puddle.
13: Yeah. I mean, it's a very powerful, powerful drug, and it does have these very profound effects on people. Mm-hmm. So then we thought, well, if MDMA is able to induce a massive release of oxytocin, which there was some evidence from other labs showing that, we thought maybe this would be a really cool way to reopen this critical period by triggering this massive oxytocin release that could prepare the neuron to learn from its social environment again.

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1: Secret telescope to see what their behavior was like in those 2 days?
2: No, we could have, but we didn't.
1: Okay.
2: I don't know if you've seen people on psychedelics, but unless there's a DJ, you know, they can look very boring on the outside, right?
1: I mean, I'm not sure. Maybe the mouse got acid wash jeans or something.
2: Unbeknownst to us. So it wasn't like that. Basically, what happened was that then they had a how much do you care about social interaction quiz, essentially. Like we tested them on, can you learn from your social group again? So we say, okay, here's two new types of bedding, and we want you to tell us which one you like better by how much time you spend on them. And when we did that test, these were adult animals, but the ones that had gotten MDMA 2 days later, when they go into the bedding, it's like, oh, I like this bedding because I remember that all my buddies like this bedding, and that's where I found my buddies, is on this bedding. So I like this bedding, not this other bedding, right? When they received the MDMA in a social context with their friends, suddenly they all cared, right? Like they were learning from their social environment again as if they were teenagers.
1: And what Gul and her team saw is that the adult brains on MDMA, they actually went back to that sensitive, teenage-like brain state.
2: So can I tell you what we were wrong about there? I don't know if I told you this
1: already. Oh, my God, sure.
2: Yeah, so at the end of that paper in 2019, we were like, okay, great. We understand this now. It's because MDMA is pro-social. But we also knew that MDMA belonged to this larger group of compounds that are all psychedelic, right? And so I was like, let's just test it with LSD. And suddenly all of the animals who had received LSD were also doing social reward learning like they were juveniles again. And I was like, okay, this is weird. I don't understand why this is, because, you know, nobody's doing LSD and then, you know, doing a 30-person cuddle puddle. You know, people who do LSD don't have this, like, acute pro-social effect that MDMA has, right? Mm-hmm. So that's strange. Let's test a couple of others in case. So then we did it with psilocybin, and we got the same thing. And then we were like, okay, well, what about, like, ketamine? And it did it. And basically, all of the psychedelics are doing it.
1: Like, the fact that it's a drug that induces social behavior is not why you're seeing social results. It's about it's about the class of drugs of psychedelics.
2: That's right. That's right. It's the psychedelics part of it, not the pro-social effects of MDMA, that make it able to reopen this critical period. You know, when I first started working on psychedelics, so this was about 10 years ago, the fad was, look, everything cool that psychedelics do, you really have to study in a human. There's no way that you're ever going to be able to get at that mystical experience, that what is a mouse seeing God even look like? You know, you're just not going to be able to, you're just never going to be able to get to the heart of the cool stuff if you study it in animals. And I think that this critical period explanation is the first one where we can really challenge that worldview. And what I think it is that this seeing God, this mystical experience, is really just what it feels like to reopen critical periods.
1: Just to put that in context, it's like a dude tripping in a corner is in a way having the same experience as like a wide-eyed baby soaking up their world, or a teenager who cares so much about what everyone else thinks of them. And it's not just that they're experiencing it in the same way, it's that there's an underlying deep biological mechanism that's being shared in all of those situations. And if you can tap into that mechanism, there are some very real-world practical things that you might be able to do, which we'll get into right after this break.

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9: I'm Molly Webster. This is Radiolab. We are back in the saddle with neuroscientist Gul Dolan. She's been telling us about how psychedelics can reopen critical periods in the brain. And where it goes from here, in a way, just gets more practical, because I think we've all been hearing about studies in which psychedelics are curing various afflictions. So like MDMA is helping with PTSD, or psilocybin, aka magic mushrooms, can help with depression. And Gul says that she thinks her study, the one that she did with mice, that it might be able to provide a clue about how those treatments are doing what they do.
10: If we gave MDMA in a social context, then it was able to reopen the critical period. But not if we gave MDMA in an isolation context. So in the case where they were by themselves having MDMA, they did not reopen their social critical period. Context matters, right? It's not like people are going to Burning Man and just having a dance party and coming back cured of their PTSD. It's the right, if you give MDMA in the right context. So if you pair MDMA with therapy, then you get these remarkable results.
9: That's very interesting that in a way, it's not the psychedelic. That, I mean, it is this, it's the presence of the psychedelic is allowing something else in the brain, like an experience or whatever, to have an action.
10: So let me just unpack that in two different ways, because I do think that this is, to me, where the crux of the debate right now is. Mm. I think there's sort of, I mentioned.
9: Who knew? I'm settling in. Okay.
10: Yeah, settling. So the crux of the debate seems to be, you know, what I call the biochemical imbalance model of psychiatric illness and the learning model. And so the biochemical imbalance model is, it basically says, if you are depressed, it's because of a biochemical imbalance in serotonin. And all we have to do to make you undepressed is restore that balance, right? The problem is that that approach has only provided symptomatic cures, right? So people who are on SSRIs, you know, when they come off of them, they go back to being depressed. People who are on Wellbutrin, when they go off of Wellbutrin, they go back to smoking. And people who follow that model find that to be an acceptable solution. But the psychedelics, they have these remarkable results where people, instead of taking, you know, one a day for years and years and years, the MDMA-assisted psychotherapy trials, it's 3 pills total. Mm. And those no longer adaptive habits become available for relearning, for updating to the current circumstances. And 6 months later, the underlying condition is resolved. So what people describe with psychedelics is it's like it was 20 years of therapy in one day. Mm. And I think that our critical period idea really provides an explanation. It's not just that something is happening at the receptor level that is rebalancing a biochemical imbalance. It's that that thing that's happening is enabling a reconfiguration of all of the synapses that are relevant to the trauma. And that is the cure. It's the reconfiguring that's the cure. It's the learning that's the cure.
11: Gould says that when you use a psychedelic in the right context, it actually opens up the brain at a cellular level so that the neurons can reorganize themselves. And in that reorganization, they can create new patterns and new pathways that allow for learning and maybe even healing. So really what these drugs do is create a window of opportunity. How long was that period seemingly open for?
10: This is probably the coolest part of this paper. There's this proportionality between the duration of the acute subjective effects of the psychedelics in humans and...
11: AKA the trip.
10: The trip, right.
11: The length of the trip.
10: The length of the trip is proportional. Mm-hmm. The length of the trip in humans is proportional to the duration of the open state that we can induce of this social critical period in mice. So, for example, ketamine keeps the critical period open for, you know, 2 days, and then, you know, by a week it's closed. Psilocybin and MDMA keep it open for 2 weeks and closed by 3 weeks. LSD keeps it open for 3 weeks, closed by 4 weeks. And then there's sort of a rock star psychedelic, which most people haven't heard of, called Ibogaine. And that, the trip lasts anywhere from 36 to 72 hours.
11: Wow. Okay.
10: And Ibogaine reopens the critical period for at least 4 weeks, and we haven't tested the closure. We haven't found the
11: time. Because everyone had to like go home for dinner. And you're like, we can't test this anymore. I mean, it's just sort of interesting because you think even 4 days, 4 days, 2 weeks, more than a month, like, are you just in those moments like vulnerable to everything? Are you like, it just feels like the next couple of weeks, like, solidly matter.
10: Yes, solidly matter and solidly vulnerable. So it's possibly a missed therapeutic opportunity, but it's also possibly a time when we could do great harm to people because they're suggestible, they're sort of vulnerable to information coming in the way that children are. And then we've, you know, kind of thrown them back into their lives and possibly re-exposed them to whoever's been traumatizing them, and that we could potentially lock in some really bad things.
11: It's funny. I think about, recreational psychedelics use. People are doing it all the time, at least in my world. And like now I just like want to be like, okay, for the next 2 weeks, if you could, you know, be careful, or maybe go, if you go take a yoga class, if you really want to learn that, that technique or something. I don't know. It's just the vulnerability part of it feels, and vulnerability is, it has such a negative connotation, but I do think it goes both ways of like, it just, you're vulnerable, you're malleable, you're open. That feels like a double-edged sword.
10: Yeah. To me, these drugs are extremely powerful medicines, and we need to treat them with respect. I really feel like if you see these drugs as powerful ways to restore, you know, that childlike sense of wonder and vulnerability, in the 2 weeks after you do a psychedelic, you should take care of yourself like you're four, right? Like, don't expose yourself to anything that you wouldn't take your four-year-old to.

0: you know, from my point of view, as a neuroscientist, maybe these psychedelics are master keys for unlocking all kinds of critical periods.
1: What a crazy phrase. Master key.
0: Yeah. Right. All we have to do to change which critical period gets reopened is change the context. So if you want to reopen a social critical period, you give it in a social context. If you want to open it in a motor critical period, you give it in a motor context, right? So maybe the rave is a great way to open a motor context critical period, but not necessarily an inner-directed PTSD kind of critical period.
1: Wow. Okay.
0: But, you know, when I first started talking about this master keys idea, people were just like rolling their eyes.
2: Oh, really?
0: Like, Oh, for sure. That your critical period is just a baby critical period. It's not like the serious hardcore critical periods that matter clinically. You know, it's just easy to open because the door isn't closed that hard on that one anyway.
2: It's like social. Mammals are social.
0: Yeah. Yeah, and we still care about social. It's just, you know, social. It's an emotion.
2: What's hardcore critical period that would...
0: So the hardcore one is vision. And since we first started making the case that psychedelics are reopening this critical period, there have been a couple of other papers from other labs showing that actually they can reopen. Well, ketamine is the one that people have looked at, but I think there's now another paper out about LSD suggesting that they can reopen ocular dominance critical periods. Mm-hmm. So the visual critical period can also be reopened. But the most hardcore one is motor, right? So movement. And this is the one that matters for stroke. And just so you know, reopening this motor critical period after stroke has been, you know, a goal of clinicians. And it's kind of where good ideas go to die, right? Like people have been trying to do this for stroke for a long time because roughly 1 million Americans a year get a stroke and half of them are debilitated for life afterwards, right? It's just horrible. 500,000 people a year are debilitated in the United States. And stroke is, you know, much more common in other countries. So it's a worldwide massive burden.
2: And just real quick, why is motor neuron like the top of the mountain for critical periods?
0: I mean, we don't really understand how it happens, but basically, what we think is that when the stroke happens, the brain region that is encoding, let's say it's a hand movement, that those neurons that are encoding that hand movement die.
2: Whoa.
0: And neurons in the motor cortex are not able to regenerate. So once they're gone, they're gone. And so what we think has to happen in order to recover from a motor injury is that the nearby neurons that are encoding, say, the arm or the elbow or the upper arm, those neurons have to get repurposed and have to learn how to do finger, even though they're normally doing elbow. That's a hard thing because, you know, they've got a job already.
2: And they've been doing that job for 70 years, potentially,
0: That's right. That's right. And so that's why we think it's so hard.
2: Okay.
0: Right after a stroke, if you want to reopen the critical period again, so far the best way to do that is to give another stroke, which is not clinically useful, right? Like nobody wants to cure stroke by getting another stroke.
2: So the main thing that Gould's team is focused on right now is designing a clinical trial for stroke patients. What they know is that generally after a stroke, the critical learning window is open for about 2 to 3 months. And then it closes.
0: So we think that after they've, you know, done as much as they can during that 2 months, 3 months after the stroke with the physical therapy, but they haven't recovered full motion yet, we can give them psychedelics and keep it open a little bit longer.
2: Keep the PT going.
0: Keep it going. Actually, though, in the first version of this trial, what we're going to do is we're going to take people who had a stroke over a year ago. So their critical period is closed down.
2: Hard and fast shut.
0: Hard close. Hmm. And then we're going to try and reopen in those people and see what happens to their ability to pair that that psychedelic with physical therapy this time instead of psychotherapy.
2: And say your trial works, that you see that if you have a stroke and I give you MDMA and for 2 weeks we do stuff and you can gain motor neuron skills back, that's great. But imagine that you don't gain all your skills back. So then you're like, okay, well, I'm going to do MDMA again, keep the window open for 2 weeks. So I get a month out of this, right? Two doses. I get a month where I'm open. I'm wondering is if you hit a point where the MDMA, your brain's like used to it.
0: There is evidence that there is only so many times that you can take these psychedelics before they stop working in this way. There's evidence, you know, anecdotally from recreational users who estimate that you've got about 20 or 30 really big MDMA trips and then you're done and it loses its magic after that.
2: Yeah, it's like makes me think that, you know, depending on how your stroke stuff comes out, that I want everyone to save at least one MDMA trip for themselves, you know, for when they're older.
0: Right, right. Yeah, I agree. I'm hopeful. I mean, we don't know. This is really, I'm speculating now. But if this is the case, maybe you use up all of your MDMA slots, but you've never done Ibogaine. And so you can still have an Ibogaine in reserve that you could tap into to reopen. But, you know, this remains to be seen.
2: I sort of want to run out of here and I'm not sure if I want to do MDMA with a therapist or if I just want to do MDMA and cuddle with people for 2 weeks, you know, or if I just don't want to do MDMA at all. Like maybe go hide in a cave for a while.
0: Yeah, totally.
2: I don't know.
0: For me personally, the thing that I'm most excited about is, you know, if we're right about this Master Key business, then what it means is that there's a lot of other diseases that psychedelics are not being explored for that really we should be thinking about, right? So as a whole new avenue that will have implications for, you know, people with cochlear implants, people with traumatic brain injury, you know, all kinds of other diseases that really right now we just don't have any therapy

0: That's the show, folks. I'm Molly Webster. This is Radiolab. Catch you later.
1: Hi, I'm Gabby. I'm from the Bay Area, California, and here are the staff credits. 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Soren Wheeler is our executive editor. Sarah Sandbach is our executive director. Our managing editor is Pat Walters. Dylan Keefe is our director of sound design. Our staff includes Jeremy Bloom, W. Harry Fortuna, David Gable, Maria Paz Gutierrez, Sindhu Naina Sambandan, Matt Keelty, Mona Mudgaukar, Annie McEwen, Alex Neeson, Sarah Kari, Natalia Ramirez, Rebecca Rand, Anissa Witze, Arian Wack, Molly Webster, and Jessica Young, with help from Gabby Santis. Our fact checkers are Diane Kelly, Emily Krieger, Natalie Middleton, Angeli Mercado, and Sophie Samai.
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0: From NPR News in Washington, D.C., this is Weekend Edition. I'm Alyssa Nadworny. This hour, an update on the view from Moscow and Kyiv. And President Trump's immigration policies have impacted World Cup travel, despite a recent relaxing of restrictions. Later, we'll visit a college campus to see how elite universities are recruiting rural high schoolers.
1: I do not enjoy waking up every morning to the sound of construction and trains. I much prefer, like, the sound of crickets and frogs.
0: Plus, a chat with the new host of the Scripps National Spelling Bee, who plans to make the Bee more like the Super Bowl. First, our newscast. It's Saturday, May 16th, 2026.
2: Live from NPR News in Washington, I'm Windsor Johnston. The Nigerian government says its armed forces took part in a U.S.-led operation that killed the second-in-command of ISIS. NPR's Jewel Bright reports the Islamist militant was hiding in Africa.
3: A spokesperson for the Nigerian military said ISIS global second-in-command, Abu Bila al-Minuki, and several of his commanders were killed in a joint U.S.-Nigerian airstrike on his compound in northeast Nigeria. Al-Minuki was the most senior ISIS commander in West Africa and the Sahel, and the State Department branded him a specially designated global terrorist in 2023. The operation comes several months after U.S. forces carried out airstrikes on ISIS targets in Nigeria, following claims by the Trump administration of targeted attacks on Christians. Since then, more than 200 U.S. soldiers have been deployed to Nigeria to help train the local military in their fight against insurgents. Drew Bright, NPR News, Lagos.
2: The U.S. Supreme Court has rejected Virginia's request to use a new congressional map that favored Democrats in all but one of the state's congressional seats. NPR's Nina Totenberg reports it was a key part of an effort by Democrats to counter a Republican wave of redistricting set off by President Trump.
4: The new map was approved by Virginia voters in an April referendum, but the state Supreme Court, by a 4-3 vote, invalidated the referendum because the court said state legislators had failed to follow the proper procedures under the state constitution. Virginia Democrats and the state attorney general appealed to the Supreme Court, contending that the state court decision overrode the will of the people. But in a one-sentence order, the High Court refused, without explanation, to intervene in the case. Nina Totenberg, NPR News, Washington.
2: The Long Island Railroad is on strike this morning after union workers and transit officials failed to reach an agreement ahead of a midnight deadline. The walkout is disrupting service for hundreds of thousands of commuters across the New York region. Both sides had moved closer in negotiations in recent days, but officials say they remain divided over health care costs and long-term contributions. MTA Chairman Jano Lieber says that issue became a major sticking point in the talks.
5: They inched their way down from 5. We came up from 3 to almost to 4.5 in a couple days. That was a significant move. And that was why we needed a new feature along the lines of the health care costs.
2: This is the first walkout in more than 30 years. There's no word on when negotiations will resume. You're listening to NPR News from Washington. Streets are closed and security is tight in central London today, where rival demonstrations are taking place. Vicky Barker reports from the British capital.
6: The far-right activist and Christian nationalist known as Tommy Robinson has called his followers to this, his second self-described Unite the Kingdom march and rally. Across town, pro-Palestinian and anti-racism groups have joined forces for a march and rally marking the anniversary of the Nakba, the dispossession of Palestinians during the formation of Israel in 1948. Keeping the two groups apart, more than 4,000 extra police officers using live facial recognition technology for the first time. Following a series of attacks on Jews in Britain, the police also said they'll monitor banners, slogans, and platform speeches for possible violations of hate crime laws. For NPR News, I'm Vicky Barker in London.
2: A New York exhibit is making more than 3 million pages tied to convicted sex offender Jeffrey Epstein publicly available in print. The Donald J. Trump and Jeffrey Epstein Memorial Reading Room features documents released by the Justice Department as part of its investigations into Epstein, who died in 2019. The exhibit includes more than 3,000 bound volumes, along with photos of Epstein and Trump, a timeline of their relationship, and tributes to survivors. The free exhibit runs through the end of the month. I'm Windsor Johnston, NPR News in Washington.
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0: This is Weekend Edition from NPR News. I'm Alyssa Nadworny in for Scott Simon. President Trump is back from his trip to Beijing. He went with a number of high-profile business leaders, including Elon Musk. And overall, the president said the visit went really well. Here's what he told Fox News' Sean Hannity in an interview right after the meeting in China.
1: Those business people are here to make deals and to bring back jobs. They're bringing back massive numbers. You know, China's going to invest hundreds of billions of dollars with those people that were in that room today.
0: We're joined now by NPR's Ron Elving. Good morning.
2: Good to be with you, Alyssa.
0: Okay, so this was a two-day visit after a year of tariffs and tough talk. And we know that they talked about investments, trade, the war on Iran. But Ron, what were your top takeaways from the meeting?
2: There has to be heightened concern today in Taiwan. The U.S. has had a special relationship with that island and a commitment to its independence and its defense through nearly 80 years. But as you say, Trump seemed more interested in other issues, selling U.S. products to China and making deals. And as he left, he even said he had discussed Taiwan with President Xi and discussed in detail the contents of the next package of military aid that the U.S. will be sending to Taiwan. Now, that is something previous presidents have explicitly refused to do. Trump persists, meanwhile, in portraying China as an ally in handling Iran, mostly because China depends on the Strait of Hormuz for so much of its oil. But the Strait is a big question mark right now. Who's in control? What confidence can the world have in that control? And Xi is looking out for which scenario would best serve China's particular interest.
0: Right. Okay, so last night, back in the States, the U.S. Supreme Court refused to allow Virginia to use a new voter-approved congressional map that would favor Democrats. This map was in response to Republicans redistricting to favor their parties in several states. And today, across the country, there are protests planned in several cities in response to what's being done to voting rights and redistricting. Does this type of public response matter? I mean, will it make a difference?
2: Not to the court cases, perhaps, but it makes a difference for the people who want to voice their objections to these rollbacks and reaffirm their belief in the Voting Rights Act. Now, that breakthrough back in 1965 followed decades of activism by African Americans and others who believed they could overcome the race-based politics of the region and elect black people to high office. There was resistance to that movement then, and there has been since, and 60 years later we see that resistance at something of a high tide, especially in terms of political and judicial power. But we shall see what the real consequences are, intended and unintended, and the chapter being written right now at this moment is not likely to be the last.
0: So we have primaries coming up. Louisiana is holding its GOP Senate primaries today, and a bunch more states, Alabama, Georgia, Oregon, and more. I mean, which races are you watching?
2: I'm focused mostly on Louisiana at the moment. The incumbent Republican senator there, Bill Cassidy, is on the ballot today, and he's on thin ice because he voted to convict Trump in a 2021 impeachment trial in the Senate, the second impeachment trial. And so Trump has endorsed one of the other Republicans running, Congresswoman Julia Letlow, and that is hard to overcome in the GOP, even for an incumbent. Now, Louisiana has a lot of its own unusual election laws and rules, and there's a new procedure right now for independents who want to take part in the primary. So Cassidy's accusing the incumbent Republican Governor Jeff Landry of changing the rules to block some of Cassidy's voters, and it'll probably be a long night in Baton Rouge.
0: Okay, so I want to talk to you about the global economy, gas prices still roiling. We're in their 12th week of war with Iran. There is kind of a ceasefire, although they're still being shots fired in the Strait of Hormuz. I mean, have you seen anything this past week to suggest that the Trump administration has an off-ramp for the conflict?
2: We know that Iran had a formal response to the last U.S. peace proposal. Trump said he was done reading it after the first sentence, not even remotely the surrender he was looking for. It seems clear at this point that we want a deal that calls us the winner and Iran the loser. Iran doesn't see it that way, and it has shown remarkable capacity for pain and resilience in surviving to fight another day.
0: That's NPR's Ron Elving. Thanks for talking to us.
2: Thank you, Alyssa.
0: Russia's war on Ukraine has lasted more than 4 years, and it may have reached a turning point. In Russia, there are signs of growing public fatigue with the military campaign, and Ukraine is using robotic warfare to stay ahead of the fight. The peace process has stalled, as the Trump administration is distracted by its war on Iran. For more, we are joined by NPR's Charles Maines in Moscow and NPR's Joanna Kakissis in Kyiv. Hello to you both.
3: Hello, Alyssa.
4: Hello.
0: Okay, so Charles, let's start with you. Last weekend, Russia held its annual parade marking the Soviet Union's contribution to the defeat of Nazi Germany. But it was much different than previous years. How have Russians responded to this?
4: You know, yeah, I mean, for the first time in nearly 20 years, the Victory Day parade featured no tanks, no missiles, no nuclear launchers rumbling across Red Square. Guests were few. The media was restricted, including NPR, by the way. The actual ceremony itself was a swift 45 minutes and out. And all of this was a reflection of the Kremlin's concerns over potential Ukrainian drone strikes interrupting the ceremony, which in the end was unnecessary. Moscow and Kyiv agreed to a last-minute three-day ceasefire negotiated by President Trump. But somehow the Kremlin came out looking diminished from all of this, in part because the parade celebrates a victory over Nazi Germany that its forces haven't been able to replicate in Ukraine, but also because Ukrainian President Volodymyr Zelensky released a presidential decree allowing Putin to hold his scaled-back parade with a promise not to attack. It was obviously a bit of online trolling, and it really seemed to work. You know, nationalists here just lost their minds over it.
0: Okay, so that's kind of cheeky of Zelensky. I mean, let's bring in Joanna. What's behind the swagger?
3: Well, Alyssa, the Ukrainians have, to some extent, flipped the script in this war. I mean, critics have long portrayed Ukraine as constantly begging for military aid. But in the last year, especially, the Ukrainians have developed very effective weapons for robotic warfare. We spoke to one soldier, Olesher. He's from the 93rd Brigade, and he works with a unit that operates drones on land. Now, these ground drones carry supplies and ammunition to the front line. They evacuate the wounded. They even perform assaults on Russian soldiers.
5: На сьогоднішній день українців там, можливо, залишилось 30 мільйонів.
3: And he's saying, look, we have like 30 million Ukrainians and there are 130 million Russians. We cannot resist them all. So we had to invent something new to survive. Without these innovations, you know, we wouldn't last long.
0: Okay, so he's talking about ground drones, but the Ukrainians also use drones in the sky and in the sea. How have these drones helped?
3: So let's focus on aerial drones. Like, you know, Ukraine uses these to hit Russian oil refineries and depots, long-range drones. And they also use these cheap interceptor drones. They look like toy rockets, but they destroy far bigger and more expensive Iranian-designed Shahed drones that Russia uses to attack Ukrainian cities. Now, Middle Eastern countries have signed defense deals with Ukraine because of these interceptor drones due to the war in Iran. Ukraine can shoot down nearly all attack drones, but it only shoots down about 75% of missiles. And when missiles get through, you know, Alyssa, they are incredibly destructive. More than 20 people died in Kyiv on Thursday after a Russian missile crushed this apartment building. And right now, I'm actually looking at a photo of one of the dead. She's a sixth grader named Lyubova Yakovleva. She's got red hair, this toothy grin, this bright blue headband. And, you know, her sister was also killed in this massive strike. And their father, a soldier, was killed in action 3 years ago.
0: Charles, let's shift now to the diplomatic front. President Trump famously promised to end this war in a day. Obviously, that has not happened. His administration has certainly spent months trying to find a negotiated settlement. Where do things stand now?
4: You know, I think by and large, there's a sense that the peace process is stalled, with the White House preoccupied by the war in Iran, even if Trump hasn't disengaged entirely, for example, that recent ceasefire. But the talks, you know, they seem as stuck as the battlefield picture. Russia's position hasn't changed much. It says the fighting would end if Ukraine would voluntarily cede the Donbas. This is land Russia hasn't been able to conquer entirely in more than 4 years of fighting. But Ukraine won't go for it. That territory is Ukraine's primary line of defense to further Russian incursions. And meanwhile, Russia still insists a lasting settlement address what it calls the root causes of the conflict, that being in Kremlin eyes, NATO's expansion, the ouster of what it claims are fascists in Ukraine's government, and the country's demilitarization.
0: But Trump was recently saying he thinks they're getting, quote, very close to a deal, no?
4: Yeah, you know, Trump seems eternally optimistic he can bring about an end to this war. And the Kremlin has certainly done its part to tempt him towards Moscow's side, offering all sorts of business investments in Russia once sanctions end, for example. But hopes here in Moscow have really faded that Trump could force Ukraine into a peace deal it doesn't like.
3: And Alyssa, I should chime in here and say that, you know, Ukraine was never going to agree to any peace deal without ironclad security guarantees from the U.S., which Trump has not delivered.
0: Hmm. Okay, so Charles, we're in year five of this war. Do you see an end in sight?
4: Well, there's a sense here that Russians are tired of this. The war has brought enormous casualties and suffering. The economy is on shaky ground now. Repressions and restrictions seem only to be expanding. The most recent example, these rolling internet blackouts that have really brought digital life and all that comes with it, you know, banking, taxis, communication, all of that's to a halt. And all of this is damaging Putin's polling numbers, which creates the feeling that the country is somehow adrift.
0: Okay, and Joanna, I mean, what's the view from Ukraine?
3: Well, Alyssa, it seems that Zelensky seems to end every single one of his speeches by saying, look, you know, Ukraine wants peace. And, you know, he's been frustrated that peace negotiations have stalled. And see, he seems to have lost faith in the Trump administration. Now, like all Ukrainians, Zelensky is clearly very exhausted by this war. You can see it on his face. But he also seems to realize that his country finally has its own cards to play and will keep pushing for peace that will preserve the country's independence and integrity on its own terms.
0: That's Joanna Kakissis in Kyiv and Charles Maines in Moscow. Thanks for speaking with us today.
3: You're welcome, Alyssa.
4: Thank you.
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9: I'm Windsor Johnston with these headlines. President Trump has announced that U.S. and Nigerian special forces conducted an operation that killed the second-in-command of ISIS. Trump is calling the operation a major counterterrorism success, though military officials have released few details. Israel says it's killed the leader of Hamas's military wing. He was one of the main architects of the October 7th attack on Israel that left nearly 1,200 people dead. The Long Island Railroad is on strike today after contract negotiations broke down last night. The walkout is disrupting service for hundreds of thousands of commuters across the New York region. I'm Windsor Johnston, NPR News in Washington.

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1: This is Weekend Edition from NPR News. I'm Alyssa Nadworny. The FIFA World Cup is less than a month away. 48 national teams from around the world will face off in matches in Canada, Mexico, and the U.S. But President Trump's immigration policies, including travel bans, have created concerns. And Trump now seems to be relaxing some of his restrictions. Joining us now to talk more about this is NPR's Sergio Martinez Beltran. Good morning.
2: Hey, Alyssa.
1: So remind us about this travel ban imposed by President Trump earlier this year.
2: Well, there are 39 countries who are under either a full or partial travel ban. For 19 of those countries, the State Department has suspended issuing all visas. For the rest, it has partially suspended it. The Trump administration has said they are doing this to, quote, ensure that individuals approved for a visa do not endanger national security or public safety. Now, Elisa, the issue is that four countries in those lists are expected to play in the FIFA World Cup and play matches here in the U.S. I'm talking about Iran and Haiti, who are under the full travel ban, and Cote d'Ivoire and Senegal, who are under the partial ban.
1: Okay, so how does the ban apply to the players and coaches then?
2: Well, this applies mostly to the people in those countries, the visitors, you know, who are looking to come to the U.S. to see family or attend the games, not the teams. However, in the case of Iran, things are complicated because of the war against that country. Secretary of State Marco Rubio has said Iranian players are welcome as long as they have not served in the Islamic Revolutionary Guard Corps. This means that Iran's team captain, Mehdi Taremi, might not be granted a visa since he completed his mandatory military service in the Guard Corps. I talked to Jamal Abdi. He's the president of the National Iranian American Council. He says the ban has created an untenable situation for many Iranians.
3: It would be really great if Iranians and Iranian Americans could see one another and the people of our two countries could actually have a venue to celebrate. But we're not even able to have Iranians have basic immigration processing move forward because of that suspension, not to mention the total ban.
2: Abdi also worries about the threat of violence against Iranian Americans outside of the stadiums.
1: So what are the implications of these bans on tourism?
2: Well, we're starting to see how Trump's immigration policies are having an impact on tourism for the World Cup, Elisa. The American Hotel and Lodging Association released a survey earlier this month that found hotel bookings in many host cities are running far below projections, in part because of a perception that international travelers may face lengthy visa wait times, increased visa fees, and lingering uncertainty around entry processing. So the impact could go beyond just people who would be traveling from countries included in the ban. That's what Victor Matheson told me. He is a big soccer fan and a professor of economics at the College of the Holy Cross.
4: I think you're going to see a lot of fans from European countries who have been at the butt of President Trump's antagonistic words say, look, I love the World Cup, but you know, maybe I'll sit this one out and save my money for 2030 when the event comes to Spain and Portugal.
1: Okay, so another barrier from the Trump administration is a visa bond program. So nationals of 50 countries will have to pay up to $15,000. That will be refunded when the person departs the U.S. Has that changed this week?
2: Yes, the visa bond posed a huge barrier for people wanting to visit the U.S. This week, though, the Trump administration said the bond will be waived for those who have already purchased a FIFA World Cup ticket. But that might be too late. I mean, buying a plane ticket now can be crazy expensive, especially because of the soaring jet fuel prices.
1: NPR's Sergio Martinez Beltran, thanks.
2: You're welcome.
1: While generative AI has provoked both excitement and anxiety in the workplace, it's not the first time that employers have used algorithms to reshape how people work. NPR's Ho Jing Nan followed a group of workers who are grappling with a previous form of AI their company used that's led to unpredictable schedules and lower pay.
5: Eve Valeris is a Haitian Creole interpreter in New York City. Working remotely over video calls, she often helps people who struggle with English during difficult situations.
6: I get a lot of hot calls, sometimes, you know, incarceration, you know, a lot of death.
5: When Valerie started her job in 2023, she had a fixed full-time schedule, a set hourly rate and benefits. But in 2025, things changed.
6: You had a regular schedule. You come back from lunch. You log in. You're off the schedule. AEX.
5: AEX is a pay code on her schedule. It means mandatory involuntary time off without pay. This means for the rest of the day, without notice, she has no work. As her hours were cut back, the couple of minutes she usually had between translation calls also disappeared. Only the mandatory 15 seconds remained. Valeria said she didn't have time to stand up and stretch or clear her head.
6: Just take like a few minutes and have a drink of water.
5: The schedule changes were so bizarre and unpredictable that it became difficult for workers to make use of the freed up hours. Katerina Yermak is a Russian interpreter.
7: One hour, one morning, I'm not working. So what am I supposed to do with that hour?
5: The company they work for, Language Line Solutions, changed its scheduling software in 2025. The new software tries to match worker hours to customer demand by analyzing historical call data and monitoring real-time events like the weather and travel disruptions. Algorithmic scheduling software has proliferated across the economy for over 15 years. In LanguageLine's case, in particular, the interpreters could see from one year to the next how the income fell as the software reshaped their workdays. For Valeris, the Haitian Creole interpreter, it was an 18% drop. Valeris now has to pinch every penny, even for food.
6: I could go an extra 3 miles to get something on sale that I really need when I have a market right down the block from my house.
5: To be clear, the software isn't solely responsible for the falling hours. LanguageLine says call volumes are down because of the Trump administration's policies. The government's immigration crackdown means fewer immigrants are using public services. The company also says it's calibrating the scheduling system to give staff more stability. Businesses used to manage ups and downs in other ways, but now they use the software, says Daniel Schneider. He co-leads Harvard University's Shift Project, which studies hourly work.
8: It's a risk shift in the economy from firms to individuals.
5: Software like this affected retail workers hard over a decade ago. It led to a New York Attorney General investigation and public outcry. The pressure changed major retailers' scheduling practices, and some states and cities passed new laws. But these improvements don't extend to most sectors. To improve their work conditions, some of the Language Line interpreters are trying to unionize. And the city of New York, a Language Line client, said it would review the contracts to make sure the company respects the workers' rights to organize. For Valeris, things really needed to change.
6: This is very stressful, especially the fact that I am a single mother. And I have my daughter in 2 years, she's going to be going to college.
5: She's pushing for a union, and she's also applying for side jobs to make up for her lost income. Huo Jingnan, NPR News.
1: I've been covering higher education for about a decade, and I've long reported on the disconnect between students from rural areas and the nation's prestigious and elite colleges. Often, people in small towns or counties feel like elite colleges are not for them, that they don't belong, or that the schools seem too expensive with their $70,000 sticker prices. But that means those students are often left out of upward economic mobility, what's seen as a golden ticket to success in America. After the 2016 election, I started to see this shift a bit. More and more campuses were doing what they could to help rural students succeed. And I want to bring you next to one of them.
9: Hi, I'm Nathan. Congrats on getting into Amherst.
1: Nathan Grove is greeting students at Admitted Students Day at Amherst College, a small, selective private college in western Massachusetts. He's an assistant dean of admissions, and I find him in the middle of building a bonfire so that the rural students he spent this year recruiting can make s'mores.
9: This is our joke, like, test of how rural you are, is how good you are at making a fire.
1: He crouches down and lights the newspaper.
9: I think we're doing pretty well.
1: In seconds, students huddle around.
10: Stupid, I need to get a new marshmallow. The chocolate is melted.
1: The students hail from towns and cities rarely admitted to top schools like Amherst, from Hawaii to Wisconsin to Maine.
11: I'm the only person from my school leaving the state. And every single person I know is going to community college.
1: Catherine Kohlberg, a high school senior from St. Joe's, Minnesota, population 6,000, compares notes with other students like her.
11: My grade is like 65-70, so this is kind of huge to me.
1: Amherst has less than 2,000 students. Kohlberg took a morning tour, and the state-of-the-art science building, it shocked her.
11: And like my school has like one test tube that we all share.
1: 90% of rural students graduate from high school, more than their peers in cities or suburbs, according to the U.S. Department of Education. But only a little more than half go straight to college. This absence hurts colleges too. Rural students bring not just geographic diversity, but also viewpoint diversity, without using race, which is now illegal following a 2023 Supreme Court decision.
12: The politics feel different. The culture feels different.
1: Michael Elliott is the president of Amherst. They're part of the STARS College Network, a well-funded organization that helps several dozen elite colleges connect with rural high school graduates and convince them that top colleges are for them. But for schools, it's a tough sell. There's a lot of fear around those insane sticker prices, even though many top colleges often end up being cheaper, thanks to scholarships and institutional aid for rural students.
13: A lot of people, it's just, they don't see it as in the cards for them.
1: Olivia Meyer is a high school senior visiting campus from Chugiak, Alaska, a town northeast of Anchorage. She says many of her classmates think
13: the schools are too selective for us to be able to get into.
1: But Meyer thinks her rural identity helped her get into Amherst. Other applicants probably don't know what to do when you come upon a moose in your backyard.
13: Don't get in between a mother moose and her calf, because if you do, they could stomp you, which is very violent and a very horrible way to go.
1: Well before a student enrolls, they have to know about the colleges. So the STARS organization puts on college fairs in rural areas.
14: Here's our whole list of majors.
1: 3 years ago, I visited one of those college fairs in East Tennessee.
15: I don't know much about Yale, so is there anything that's important to like know off the...
1: It was there I met Isabella Cross, who, at the time, was an eager high school senior from what she called a little no-name town of Crossville.
16: I wasn't originally planning on like applying to any like Ivy League or like prestigious schools.
1: So did she end up getting convinced by these fancy schools?
17: How are you? It's been so long.
18: I know. I'm good. How are you?
1: She did not. While she got into a handful of private out-of-state options, and they did offer really good financial aid, it felt easier to live at home and go to the University of Tennessee, Knoxville, an hour down the road.
18: I still kind of wish that I had taken that risk to go out and do it, and I have a lot of regret like now that I am where I am.
1: UT Knoxville is in a major city and is a huge campus with about 40,000 students.
18: I do not enjoy waking up every morning to the sound of construction and trains. I much prefer like the sound of crickets and frogs.
17: You are such a rural kid, like through and through, and I love
18: it. Yes, I am.
1: The STARS organization, seeing that it wasn't enough just to get rural students to apply, used a recent investment from the Trott Family Foundation of $150 million to shift more focus to getting these students to actually make the leap and commit.
19: All right, so behind me is Frost Library, which is our...
1: Back on Amherst's sunny campus, the day's events are all about that, convincing accepted students to enroll.
20: Aren't these stairs so cool that they're stone?
1: Jack Hancock, a high school senior from rural Milford, Pennsylvania, overcame the steep 1 in 13 odds of getting into Amherst.
21: So what are you thinking about campus so far?
1: He's here on a tour with his mom, Jody, and his dad, Matt.
22: That's great. Very pretty. Things aren't too far away.
21: It actually reminds me of Milford. It's about the same size.
1: His mom, Jody, says when her older son got into college, they opted for a small window decal for the car and not the large bumper sticker.
22: I think that's a rural cultural idea that you don't want to put yourself better than anybody around you. Yeah. I mean, I think we're
21: because
22: very
21: really
22: aware
21: are.
22: Of that.
1: Amherst's effort to connect with students has paid off. In the last 3 years, the proportion of rural students has jumped from 6% to 11%. The other day, I got a voice message from Jack Hancock.
23: I have decided to go to Amherst College in the fall. Go Mammoths.
1: Amherst ended up being his cheapest option. The school covered all of his tuition. Jack's mom, Jody, says the new, reasonably sized bumper sticker is on its way. This story was produced in collaboration with the Hechinger Report, a nonprofit education news organization.

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1: Ports.
2: Is that working? Hold.
3: It's the day before Niagara's relaunch after months in dry dock, and last-minute preparations are in overdrive at Booth Bay Harbor in Maine. Ross Branch is the head shipwright at Bristol Marine, which has one of the few yards in the U.S. equipped to handle a ship like Niagara. He's shoving a bronze water intake into the underside of the hull while a worker inside fastens it in place. It's smeared up with a thick layer of marine sealant known as Sikaflex.
2: We're launching tomorrow, and Sikaflex can cure underwater.
4: So it's a good choice in this instance.
2: Ready?
3: The through hull attaches to a water-cooled generator, just one of the many concessions to modernity aboard Niagara, which also got new engines. The Niagara is a 20-gun, two-masted brig. Captain Greg Bailey explains the original ship was built in a big rush on Lake Erie to meet the British threat.
5: They only needed it for one summer, whether it was going to be captured or destroyed or victorious.
3: In fact, in September 1813, it was victorious. Commodore Oliver Hazard Perry and a small fleet led by Niagara defeated the British, securing the Great Lakes and America's northern frontier. Today's Niagara is technically a replica, but it still carries some of the ship's original pieces and, Bailey says, the spirit of Perry's flagship.
5: It's the people that sail the ship, it's the mission of the ship, and it's still very much the same ship, so replica, rebuild.
3: In a few weeks, Niagara heads back to its home port at Erie Maritime Museum, but Captain Greg Bailey won't be aboard. He's leaving for another position. Captain Richard Bailey, no relation, will be taking the helm. Other crew changes include Lillian Kaiser Taylor. She's Niagara's newly hired third mate.
6: Three of us arrived in Erie about a month ago, varnishing some spars, and then we got here about 2 weeks ago, 3 weeks ago, and have been readying the boat to get underway, to splash and then take her back to Erie.
3: Kaiser Taylor hails from Tucson, Arizona, but she's looking forward to a summer on the Great Lakes, where Niagara is used to teach kids to sail. She only learned to sail herself a few years ago. She says she loves tall ships, but traditional square sails are a lot of work.
6: To set a square, you have to climb aloft. And that kind of just completely changes your outlook on sailing, just becomes something that's a part of your life. You're in the sky all the time.
3: The next day, and it's time for Niagara to make a splash, at least metaphorically. Forget smashing champagne bottles and a ship hurtling into the water. Instead, the signal is given, and the hull is slowly eased into the harbor by a massive chain connected to a cradle running on rails. There are no huzzas to be heard, just quiet satisfaction that the work is done and that the Niagara will soon return to Lake Erie, the waters that made it famous more than two centuries ago. Scott Newman, NPR News, Booth Bay Harbor, Maine.

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4: I'm Windsor Johnston with these headlines. President Trump is back in Washington after wrapping up talks in China with President Xi Jinping. The two leaders discussed trade, Taiwan, and tensions in the Middle East, including

including concerns over Iran and the Strait of Hormuz. The White House says Trump and Xi agreed Iran cannot be allowed to develop a nuclear weapon. Both leaders also stressed the importance of keeping global shipping lanes open. The FAA is reviewing safety concerns surrounding President Trump's proposed ceremonial arch near Arlington National Cemetery and Reagan National Airport. Aviation officials are examining whether the structure could interfere with flight paths. I'm Windsor Johnston, NPR News in Washington.

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1: This is Weekend Edition from NPR News. I'm Melissa Nadworny. President Trump's recent decision to withdraw at least 5,000 troops from Germany has sent shockwaves through a Bavarian town. That's because it has hosted U.S. troops for decades and may now lose its main source of revenue. NPR's Rob Schmitz reports.
2: It was Thorsten Gredler's first day on the job as mayor of the Bavarian town of Vilsack when, at his very first press conference, a journalist told him the news. It's very bad news, the journalist told Gredler, telling the new mayor about a German media report that said Trump's cuts to troops in Germany would mean the removal of 5,000 troops from Vilsack. Gredler's face sank. Are you serious? He asked. He then started tearing up. This is hitting me hard, he said. I have to admit, I'm pretty emotional, actually. Since that day, Gredler's been busy doing interviews with international media that have descended on his tiny town, population 6,500. While I wait for him outside his office, a church bell rings and roosters in the alley behind City Hall respond. This tiny Bavarian town has a 1,000-year-old castle, a 700-year-old watchtower, and a mayor in office for just a few days who's facing one of the town's biggest crises in its history.
3: Vilsack, die Stadt Vilsack hat 6,500 Einwohner.
2: If what they say is true, says Gredler, and 5,000 soldiers are taken from our town, along with their family members, we're talking another 12 to 13,000 people leaving Vilsack. That's double the number of the people who reside here. This will have dramatic consequences. For decades, Vilsack has hosted the 2nd Cavalry Regiment, a striker infantry unit of the U.S. Army, whose 5,000 soldiers are trained to deploy quickly for combat. If these soldiers are suddenly withdrawn, Gredler says his town stands to lose more than $800 million of revenue per year. But he says it will also be a cultural loss. Over the decades, Americans, says Gredler, have become an integral part of our social and cultural life. They rent apartments from us. They shop in our stores. They dine in our restaurants and taverns. The children of American families play for our local soccer clubs, and many of them attend our schools.
4: For us in Vilsack, normally we don't split Germans-Americans. They are part of Vilsack. That's one big community.
2: Down the street from City Hall, Sabina Kedur runs the Angerer Hotel. Her family has owned this hotel since 1666, and they've seen a lot in their nearly 400 years of ownership. But Kedur says the thought of losing the American population brings her to tears.
4: They make our birthday parties. We were small. The other ones, they go out with my dad for fishing, for hunting, for whatever. They was together in Oktoberfest. That's friends.
2: Kedder says she's gotten so used to having Americans around that she now prefers to work with Americans over Germans. She says they're more easygoing.
5: Okay.
2: Across town at a pub called the Hammer Guesthouse, a group of retired men drink beer, or what they call Bavarian bread. All of them have heard the news about the U.S. troops, but none of them believe it'll happen, says Richard Schmidt, a retired businessman in town.
6: We don't believe it. This is not logical. This is only a stupid idea from Trump.
2: The rest of the men nod their heads and take sips of their Bavarian bread. Schmidt estimates 3 out of every 4 people in Vilsack would lose their jobs if President Trump follows through on this threat. But he says Trump has threatened to remove these troops before, and he's threatened to take Greenland. Schmidt says Trump makes lots of threats against Europe, but hasn't followed through on hardly any of them. Rob Schmitz, NPR News. Vilsack, Bavaria.
1: 247 kids from across the country will take the stage this month to try and spell their way to a trophy. With words like
7: Éclaircissement.
8: Éclaircissement. E-C-L-A-I-R-C-I-S-S-E-M-E-N-T.
5: IRCISSEMENT.
7: That is correct.
1: That's Faizan Zaki, winner of last year's Scripps National Spelling Bee.
8: Somebody peel him off the floor.
1: This year, the Bee has a new host, ESPN NFL analyst Mina Kimes.
9: For me, my goal is to really make it feel like you're watching the Super Bowl.
1: Kimes competed in Bees as a kid, and she says she idolized those who went on to vie for the championship in D.C. She told me that she noticed some connections between Super Bowls and spelling bees.
9: Going back and watching the Bees, and that's sort of what I've been doing to prepare for this, I've really noticed a lot of similarities between the televised broadcast and then the games that I'm around in the NFL. The competitors, their preparation, I would say, is what shines the most, as well as just how composed they are and how ice cold they are on stage. It does remind me a little bit of watching elite athletes. But I also think, and this is kind of what I hope to bring to the Bee, the way that they win is what reminds me of football, which is to say it's super complicated and there's so much process that goes into it. And it does feel a little bit like watching a play.
1: Okay, so you're watching old Bees. How else are you preparing as a host?
9: Well, I've been trying to learn more about how these kids do it. It's a really important part of the broadcast, and what I hope the broadcast will convey to viewers is they're not just going up there and reciting words based on rote memorization. I mean, some of it is memorization, obviously, and they do have a zillion words memorized, but you can watch them puzzle it out. You know, we're so used to watching these spellers ask for the etymology, the definition, the part of speech, the use in a sentence. But there'll be a moment where you're watching them and a kid says, oh, is this from the root word in Greek or something? And if they get the affirmative, you see like the light click on and you realize, oh, they just figured out how to spell this word, even though they might not even know what the word is. And I think for me, an important part of my preparation has been understanding their preparation so that when I talk about them, hopefully I can convey the complexity of what goes into each word.
1: You competed in local spelling bees. Do you remember any words in particular that tripped you up?
9: So it's so funny. I don't actually remember the words I got wrong, which is very unusual because the elite spellers and the kids who you're going to see in our broadcast remember every word they've ever spelled wrong and why they spelled it wrong. And I don't know if I just have like that next play mentality of like the NFL cornerbacks, but I don't remember. And I was going to ask my parents. I did remember, however, the word I spelled right to win my second grade B, which was a very easy word, especially after watching these spelling bees, but it was receive, the classic I before E, except after C came into play. And I think I was 7 at the time, but I do remember the feeling of hearing that and being like, ooh, I got an easy one, which you can see sometimes when you watch these kids spell infinitely more difficult words. You can see the expression on their face when they obviously know that they got it right.
1: That's ESPN NFL analyst and Scripps National Spelling Bee host, Mina Kimes. Thanks so much for talking with us.
9: Thank you for having me.
10: Good. Next.
1: The new movie, Tuner, opens with Leo Woodall and Dustin Hoffman huddled over a piano. Woodall plays Nicky, a former piano virtuoso turned piano tuner, while Hoffman plays Harry, his mentor.
11: Why? She wants us to fix the toilet.
10: Do we look like plumbers?
12: No, we don't fix toilets. We're piano tuners. We fix pianos.
13: Okay, 200.
12: 500, we'll talk.
1: While on the job, Nicky discovers that his incredibly sensitive hearing, used to perfectly tune the piano strings, can pick up on the subtle clicks and movements needed to crack safes, pulling him towards a life of crime. Leo Woodall joins us now to talk about Tuner. Welcome, Leo.
14: Hello.
1: Hello. Piano tuning isn't Nicky's dream job, is it?
14: No, it's definitely a fallback. When Nicky's hyperacusis, his condition, really takes a hold, kind of loud-ish noises that one would hear on a daily basis, for someone like Nicky, they're extremely loud and painful and can even cause seizures. That's how he joins Harry tuning pianos.
1: So one night while Nicky is on the job, he meets a group of thieves who are kind of struggling to crack a safe. And Nicky decides to give it a try. What do you think changes in him when the safe opens?
14: You know, he had dreams of what his life would be. And, you know, he's a young guy, mid-20s, who can't go to parties, can't meet people, can't go on dates. His life is pretty mundane, and that's incredibly frustrating. And so when he cracks this safe, he gets a kick out of it.
1: And it's also like this immense validation a little bit, too.
14: Yeah, it's small, but it's still very real, a feeling of this curse maybe becoming a bit of a blessing.
1: Had you played piano before you did this?
14: No, not really. I had a handful of either scores from films or just songs that I like that I had kind of worked out how to play one-handed. But playing two-handed was a different ballgame, and so to play Nicky, it required months and months of piano training.
1: Yeah, because you're emulating a virtuoso.
14: Yeah, I mean, there are some things that you have to allow movie magic to cover. It's a really difficult instrument. A lot of it was physicality.
1: Okay, what do you mean?
14: Any true pianist will tell you that you need to sit on the edge of the seat, never fully on the stool, which, you know, obviously I hadn't thought of. I sat plonk right on the center of that stool, and they said, no, move forward. And then the hands, your knuckles need to be over your fingers. And then once we got down those sort of basics, then you can start having fun with it. And like, my favorite thing was to do the huge like flicks, you know, like when the finger flicks a key and then the hand like comes up to the sky. And then there's like a sort of pianist's slack jaw, apparently. Your jaw's very loose and your head is just kind of shaking along with whatever the keys are doing. It feels right, whether it looks right or not.
1: You said, like, before you learned, you had some songs you liked or some movie scores you liked. You bought, like, piano books?
14: No, not even that committed. I would just go on YouTube. I would look at how to play. I think my repertoire was In Bruges. You know the film In Bruges? I love that piece of music, so I learned that. The La La Land tune. I'm not going to lie here, it was all one-handed. But then my main tune was Interstellar. Which I can now play two-handed in a very fun way.
1: Yeah, a true takeaway from making this film. I want to talk to you a little bit about working with Dustin Hoffman.
14: Please, I could talk about him all day.
1: You guys have such good chemistry throughout the movie.
14: Oh, well, that's good.
1: I read that a lot of your interactions on screen were actually improv.
14: Listen, it was basically all improv.
1: What?
14: Had I known how much improv I was going to be doing with Dusty, my level of anxiety would have been through the roof. I mean, he's famous for it. I did know that going in, I just didn't know what it really looked like. But we had scenes that were 1/8 of a page, which is 2 or 3 lines, and we would do 20-25 minute takes because he just talks. It was some of the most fun I've ever had acting. When someone is that good, it makes you better because they draw you into the world of make-believe further than you thought you could go. And he has no qualms with saying whatever the hell he wants, and if it sticks, it does. If it doesn't, whatever. But there were some crazy stories that made no sense about the level of mercury and tuna fish and sharks and blah blah blah blah.
5: I want to tell you something about tuna fish, okay?
13: What do you want to tell me about tuna fish?
5: Big tunas have much more mercury.
13: What?
5: You can get sick from having too much mercury in your body. Did you know that? So I stopped eating big tunas.
13: You just ate a tuna salad sandwich.
14: These stories would go on for 8 minutes, and you're just like, where is this going? But then Dustin finds a perfect way to button it up.
5: You have to worry about, I forgot the word.
13: Inflammation.
5: Inflammation. That's what kills you, inflammation.
14: It was a gift for me to get to bear witness to it and play my own little part in it.
1: I did want to ask you about kind of your lineage of being an actor. We saw that you were related to the silent film actress, Maxine Elliott.
14: Mm-hmm.
1: Is that something that guided you into acting?
14: Honestly, Alyssa, it was kind of the opposite. I didn't have an active rejection of becoming an actor. It definitely never felt like a natural course. Once I'd become an actor, it was really cool to learn this sort of history. I don't think I knew about Maxine until maybe I was at drama school, maybe even a little bit later.
1: That's cool. I'm going to bring us back to the film. For Nicky playing the piano, it's his whole life. Do you think that the film is kind of a cautionary tale about tying yourself like too closely to one identity?
14: Oh, listen, I don't know. Here's what I think. When you have a passion, even if you don't have any talent, it should be a part of your life in some shape or form. For someone like Nicky, he had all the talent in the world and the passion, and I think the two of those kind of combined to make it feel like a purpose. And it was taken away from him, and I think that can relate to everyone in some shape or form. It's something that is truly, truly important to you. How much does that shape who you are? And if it's taken away from you, what does that look like?
1: That's Leo Woodall, who stars in the new movie Tuner, which is out soon. Thank you for joining us, Leo.
14: Thank you, Alyssa.

0: 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I'm Alyssa Nadworny.
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0: From NPR News in Washington, D.C., this is Weekend Edition. I'm Alyssa Nadworny. This hour, stagnant wages, high prices, how a sticky economy is making American workers feel stuck. Plus, the latest on Cuba, where oil has run out, causing massive blackouts across the country. And a new musical tells the story of a street fight in Britain, one that helped defeat fascism 90 years ago.
1: We said, "They shall not pass," they were shouting. "They shall not pass." And they did not pass at that.
0: And in sports, the Preakness Stakes runs tonight. The Derby winner Golden Tempo sits out. First, our newscast. It is Saturday, May 16th, 2026.
2: Live from NPR News in Washington, I'm Windsor Johnston. Demonstrations are taking place in cities across the nation today over recent redistricting efforts and what critics say are rollbacks of voting rights protections. NPR's Ron Elving reports.
3: It makes a difference for the people who want to voice their objections to these rollbacks and reaffirm their belief in the Voting Rights Act. Now, that breakthrough back in 1965 followed decades of activism by African Americans and others who believed they could overcome the race-based politics of the region and elect black people to high office. There was resistance to that movement then, and there has been since, and 60 years later we see that resistance at something of a high tide.
2: That's NPR's Ron Elving reporting. One of the latest decisions on redistricting dealt a blow to Democrats in Virginia. The U.S. Supreme Court on Friday denied an effort to revive a congressional map that could have shifted several House seats in their favor ahead of the November midterms. The busiest commuter rail service in the nation ground to a halt overnight. 3,500 Long Island rail workers walked off the job in New York. Bruce Kahnweiser reports the labor dispute has been ongoing for years.
4: Negotiations between New York City's Metropolitan Transportation Authority and the five unions representing the Long Island Railroad workers have dragged on for 3 years. The LIRR transports well over 250,000 commuters a day during the work week, and ridership on weekends has also gone up in recent years. Salary raises and health care contributions are key issues separating the two sides. The MTA says shuttle buses will be put into service, but the buses will provide far fewer seats than the trains. LIRR workers hadn't gone on strike since 1994. Back then, the daily ridership was little more than 100,000. For NPR News, I'm Bruce Kahnweiser in New York.
2: Artificial intelligence is speeding the growth of new businesses, especially among Gen Z entrepreneurs. NPR's Andrea Hsu reports that's according to a report from the payroll management company Gusto.
5: Gusto surveyed just over 1,000 entrepreneurs who launched businesses in 2025. Half said AI made the process significantly faster or less expensive. Aaron Terrazas is Gusto's economist.
6: Think about a young startup in the past. Having to hire lawyers was very expensive. Having to hire admins was a luxury.
5: Now, a growing share of new business owners are using AI chatbots to answer legal questions, handle accounting, and write emails. And Gusto found the younger the entrepreneur, the more likely they were to rely on AI. More than 70% of Gen Zers under the age of 30 used AI to launch their businesses, compared with just over half of Gen Xers. Andrea Hsu, NPR News.
2: This is NPR. Health officials in Africa are responding to a new Ebola outbreak in the Democratic Republic of Congo. Authorities say more than 240 suspected cases have been reported, with at least 80 deaths recorded so far. One case has also been linked through neighboring Uganda after a person infected in Congo crossed the border. A day-long prayer called Rededicate 250 is taking place on the National Mall Sunday in Washington, D.C. NPR's Jason DeRose reports the speakers include President Trump, conservative Christian leaders, and members of the Trump cabinet.
7: The event is billed as a rededication of the country as one nation under God. Among religious leaders on the docket are Franklin Graham, Cardinal Timothy Dolan, and Paula White Cain, who leads the administration's faith office. Also taking part, Republican Speaker of the House Mike Johnson, Secretary of State Marco Rubio, and Defense Secretary Pete Hegseth. Critics of the event say it blurs the line between church and state. It comes at a time when a new study from Pew Research finds a growing number of Americans say religion is gaining influence in the country. Pew also found that a large majority of Republicans view that influence as a good thing, while Democrats view it less favorably. Jason DeRose, NPR News.
2: Rising fuel prices and uncertainty in the Middle East are beginning to raise concerns about summer travel costs. Some travel analysts say Americans may scale back vacation plans, drive instead of fly, or stay closer to home if airfare and gas prices continue climbing. This is NPR News.
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0: This is Weekend Edition from NPR News. Scott Simon is away. I'm Alyssa Nadworny. The Fed has a new chair, and he faces a persistent problem, inflation. On Tuesday, the Labor Department announced that consumer prices were up 3.8% in April, year over year. That's the highest jump since 2023. The next day, the Senate confirmed Kevin Warsh as chairman of the Federal Reserve. He now inherits the full weight of the Fed's dual mandate to keep inflation low and the American labor market strong. Keep people both working and able to spend on goods and services. We'll turn now to Brown University economist Mark Blythe for his advice for Chairman Warsh and what the rest of us need to know about the economy. Professor Blythe, thanks for speaking with us.
1: That's lovely to be with you.
0: So I think it's pretty easy to look at April's jump in prices and point to the war in Iran. Gas prices, you know, the knock-on effects of those. Do you see much beyond that to worry about, or can we assume that things are going to settle back down if and when there's a resolution?
1: Oh, we keep waiting for the settle down, don't we? You know, it was all meant to be transitory, and even life is transitory if you wait long enough. But 3.3% in March, 3.8% in April, I mean, it's getting up to 4%. This is serious. Energy is about 40% of it, but we still got a problem with housing, with rents. Depending on where you are in the country, a basket of groceries is basically up 25 to 30% over where it was at the beginning of 2021. Eggs never really went back to normal. So there's a whole host of price pressures that aren't just about the Straits of Hormuz.
0: Okay, what about President Trump's tariffs? I mean, many have been invalidated, but not all of them.
1: That's probably part of it. It's hard to actually parse this through. The best estimates that we have on that is maybe it added about 0.8% to the total we've felt over the past kind of year, which is significant, but there's a big error margin on that one as well in the estimates. There's lots of other things going on we're not thinking about. Consider the fact that we've decided to deport large numbers of people in the United States. That's a lot of people who pick agricultural products. Let's think about the stock market going gangbusters over AI. Why is that? Well, because they're building all these data centers. Have a look at the prices of drywall. Have a look at building supply, chips, all the stuff that goes into data centers. That's red hot. And we're running a big deficit. So we're just pumping into the economy. And at the same time, there's limited supply. So it's got to go somewhere and it shows up in prices.
0: Okay, so if inflation remains sustained, what's your advice to someone listening right now? Like, is there anything the average American can do?
1: Unfortunately, there's not much. And part of the problem is we've become a very skewed country. And here's what I mean by this. We recently made a record, which was the labor share of national income, how much people who get wages and salaries take home as a percentage of all the money that everybody makes, hit an all-time low. It was 53.8% at the end of 25. It's gone up just to about 54. At the same time, corporate profits, which usually average about 7%, 8% of national income, are now 12% of national income. So there's been this giant vacuuming up to the top. And as prices go up, the best solution for this is to wages to go up. But wages aren't going up. Wages as a whole are not compensating. They're not enough to basically get that purchasing power back.
0: Okay, so let's go back to the Fed's dual mandate that we mentioned at the top. Can you talk about the labor side of things?
1: Yeah, we're not seeing a big shift up in unemployment yet. This isn't sort of the stagflation of the 1970s with 8% inflation and 8% unemployment. But it is worrying, and it's worrying that it's not going down. And in an economy where 60% of the population struggle to make ends meet in these conditions, it's very, very grinding. It's not good. One of the things about pushing people out of the labor market through immigration policy is that you tighten it up. And then when you have an aging population, you have less workers. So in theory, at least, the people who are in work should be getting higher wages. But that doesn't seem to be happening. What we have is basically a continuation of something that's been going on for the past 25 to 30 years, which is wages on the whole are stagnant, whereas profits are not.
0: Okay, so as Warsh works to keep inflation low and the job market going, paint a picture of what you think the Kevin Warsh economy is going to feel like.
1: If you're in the top 20% of the income distribution and you shop at a place like Whole Foods, it doesn't really matter. You've been overpaying for your groceries for years. If you're everyone else, it's expensive gas that's going to remain expensive. it's rents that keep going up and up because there's no new supply coming on at scale to do anything about it. So it's a sticky economy, and it's very sticky for those that aren't in the top 20%.
0: Sticky in the sense that you're stuck.
1: Sticky in the sense that you're stuck and your dollars are buying less and less.
0: That's Brown University political economist Mark Blythe. Thanks for speaking with us.
1: Pleasure.
0: Most of the seven Republican senators who voted to convict President Trump after the January 6th insurrection have retired. Not Senator Bill Cassidy of Louisiana. He wants to win re-election. Voters in Louisiana will decide today between Cassidy and two primary challengers, including one endorsed by Trump. NPR congressional reporter Sam Greenglass looks at whether a Republican senator like Cassidy can survive this political moment.
2: Trowbridge, Louisiana calls itself the crawfish capital of the world. The town has hosted a crawfish festival here every spring since 1960 with Cajun music, a crawfish eating contest.
3: Rule number one, what goes down.
2: Even crawfish races.
4: 2026 crawfish races. Here we go.
2: But I'm not here for a crustacean race. I'm here for a political one. Like most Republican voters here, retired Sheriff's Deputy Kevin Dupree says he'll back anyone but Cassidy. He says the two-term senator's vote to convict Trump felt like a betrayal.
5: I'm the type of person, if you cross me, I probably won't trust you anymore. I think his political career in Louisiana is finished.
2: Across the park, though, Kelby Daigle hopes that's not so. Daigle chairs the St. Martin Parish GOP and has two polarizing positions right now. He does not like crawfish, but he does like Cassidy.
6: Well, I talked to a lot of elected officials here in St. Martin, and they say, you know, Cassidy's the only one who, man, if I call him right now, his office gets on it.
2: This election will not only test Trump's grip on the party, but what voters want from their representatives in Washington, a MAGA loyalist or a veteran policymaker with clout at the Capitol. Daigle says Cassidy was right to convict Trump and worries what the president is doing to the party.
6: Conservatism is about ideas and principles, and they always make it about Trump. What are you going to do when he's no longer in the picture?
2: But for voters like local GOP activist Denise Skinner, Trump is still very much in the picture.
7: Trump's endorsement is the most important thing to me. He's our president. He wants to work with Julia Letlow.
2: Skinner's talking about Congresswoman Julia Letlow, Cassidy's millennial Trump-endorsed opponent. The other candidate is hard right state treasurer John Fleming. At this meet and greet, Letlow works the crowd as supporters munch sliders and wings.
8: Thank you.
9: Already voted yesterday.
8: Oh, appreciate it.
2: The ex-college administrator won a special election for the House seat that her husband Luke had been set to assume before he died from COVID in 2020.
10: And then I get a call from the big man, and by that I don't mean the Lord, I mean President Trump himself.
2: Trump asked Letlow to run for Senate. She says voters need a senator they can depend on, not one willing to undermine Louisiana voters who overwhelmingly voted for Trump.
10: If I learned anything from Luke, you listen to the people who you represent, and you never turn your back.
2: Cassidy says he's never turned his back, including on the town of Denham Springs.
11: Hey, Al, Bill Cassidy. Nice seeing you, man.
12: Hey, how you doing?
2: The main drag is lined with antique shops. A decade ago, many were decimated by flooding.
11: So how far are we from the river right now?
2: On a campaign stop, Cassidy popped into one.
11: That I remember coming here right after the storm and just stuff piled on the street.
2: Cassidy helps steer federal money to the recovery and says he continues to bring home billions of dollars for Louisiana, including through his role negotiating the bipartisan infrastructure law. Cassidy says he tells voters that while he's not sure Trump likes him, they do work well together on issues like lowering prescription drug costs.
11: If you're about the present and the future, you're voting for Bill Cassidy.
2: In a Baton Rouge loft overlooking the Mississippi River, the walls are plastered with Go Bill signs, spelled the Cajun way, G-E-A-U-X. Volunteers pass out Cassidy stickers with a Pelican logo and a flyer that includes a photo of Cassidy with Trump. On stage, Cassidy does not mention his vote to convict the president, but he does seem to nod at his history of going his own way.
11: If we are going to make our society, our state, our country a better place, we all have to have courage. And if we don't, we lose.
2: In New Orleans, I met one voter Cassidy has swayed.
13: I've been a Democrat since I was 18 years old.
2: Eli Feinstein recently changed his voter registration to no party after the governor closed the primary to prevent registered Democrats like Feinstein from voting for Cassidy on the GOP ballot. He'll back the Democrat this fall, but in a state red as beans and rice, he says Cassidy is the best realistic option.
13: He's someone who does not share my politics, and I wish that America had more people like him.
2: Many Democrats do not see Cassidy that way. The veteran gastroenterologist provided the critical vote to advance Robert F. Kennedy Jr.'s nomination to lead Health and Human Services, despite Cassidy's deep reservations about Kennedy's vaccine skepticism. Back in Baton Rouge, former Republican Lieutenant Governor Jay Darden is cheering on the Tigers at a Louisiana State University baseball game. As Cassidy happens to be mingling a few sections over, Darden says most voters are either fish or fowl. They love Trump or hate him. And Darden says that has Cassidy squeezed in a vise.
8: He's got a push from both sides, those who want unqualified fealty to Trump and those who want somebody who will stand up to Trump on the other side. Bill has tried to be both things, and it may wind up costing him.
2: And it also may mean one less Republican senator open to occasionally breaking with Trump, at a time when Congress has been more than willing to defer to the president. Sam Greenglass, NPR News, Baton Rouge.

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2: Hi, I'm Laurel Wamsley, and I cover personal finance for NPR. 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
4: I'm Windsor Johnston with these headlines. President Trump is back at the White House this morning after wrapping up talks in Beijing with Chinese President Xi Jinping. The two leaders discussed trade, Taiwan, and tensions in the Middle East, including concerns over Iran and the Strait of Hormuz. The Long Island Railroad is on strike after union workers and transit officials failed to reach a contract agreement last night. This is the first walkout in more than 30 years. There's no word on when negotiations will resume. AAA says the national average price for a gallon of regular gas is about $4.53. Tensions in the Middle East continue to drive up energy costs ahead of the summer travel season. I'm Windsor Johnston, NPR News in Washington.
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0: This is Weekend Edition from NPR News. I'm Alyssa Nadworny. And now a look at Cuba, after the island ran out of oil prices, causing massive blackouts across the country and a night of protests. Havana also got a visit from the CIA director this week. He was there for negotiations, starting with a tough choice for Cuba's leaders. Change, or the U.S. will act. NPR international correspondent Eder Peralta is following and joins us now. Good morning, Eder.
6: Hey, good morning, Alyssa.
0: So let's start with more details from what looks like a week with a lot going on in Cuba.
6: Yeah, I mean, we're reaching summer there, so it's really hot, and it so happens that the lights went off for more than 24 hours this week. So on Wednesday, very unhappy people took to the streets of Havana. They banged on pots and pans, demanding that the government turn the lights back on. And the government didn't offer much hope. The country's energy minister, Vicente de la O. Levy, came on TV and said that the 100,000 tons of Russian crude that arrived in April has been used up, and that the grid is now operating essentially without reserves. And remember that Cuba has received precious little oil because the U.S. is running a de facto oil blockade. Cuba has been investing in solar power, but the grid is so old, so frail, so lacking in maintenance that it can't handle the voltage fluctuations that happen with solar energy. So that means that the long blackouts that are making life miserable on the island are here to stay.
0: And while all this is happening, the director of the CIA lands in the country?
6: Yeah. Cuba says that the U.S. asked for a high-level meeting, and a delegation headed by CIA Director John Ratcliffe landed in Havana on Thursday. The Cubans say they made it clear that they don't pose a security threat to the U.S. They say they don't host any foreign military or intelligence bases on the island. The U.S. readout of the visit came out from a CIA official speaking to NPR on condition of anonymity. And that official said that Ratcliffe Radcliffe came with a message for Cuba, and that's that the U.S. wants to, quote, seriously engage on economic and security issues, but only if Cuba makes fundamental changes. I've spoken to Cuban officials, and they have been fairly consistent in saying that they are open to economic reforms on the island. They're even open to U.S. investment, they say, but that they will not, especially not under pressure from the United States, give up their president or change their one-party system, or for that matter, their socialist ideology. I think the question is whether those things are the changes that the U.S. considers fundamental.
0: So what? I mean, does this point to a stalemate? Neither side is going to budge?
6: I think you could read it that way. And that's consequential because President Trump has threatened military action. But I had a conversation with Lillian Guerra, a Cuban historian at the University of Florida, and she sees both sides softening. The Vatican, for example, has been instrumental in bridging gaps between the U.S. and Cuba. And it's notable that Secretary of State Marco Rubio met recently with Pope Leo. The U.S. has also offered Cuba $100 million in aid, and Cuba has said they would take it. And importantly, Cuba has also released a high-profile prisoner on Thursday. Guerra's read is that the situation is so dire in Cuba that both sides are afraid of an explosion, and that one that could leave Cuba grappling with a popular uprising, and it could leave the U.S. facing a humanitarian and migrant crisis.
7: I think there's a bit of a desperation, I would say, on all sides, because we've got basically Cuba experiencing a cardiac arrest, and everybody keeps trying to treat that with a Band-Aid.
6: And basically, what Guerra is saying is that Cuba is at a tipping point, and something has to give, and maybe, just maybe, that means a deal between the U.S. and Cuba.
0: That's NPR's Ader Peralta. Ader, thank you so much.
6: Thank you, Alyssa.
0: Now it is time for sports. The NBA and NHL playoffs heat up, plus remembering a basketball pioneer. Joining us to talk about all of this is sports writer Howard Bryant. Good morning.
8: Good morning.
0: Okay, let's first do Stanley Cup playoffs. So the Western Conference Finals are set. We've got the Colorado Avalanche and the Las Vegas Golden Knights going at it. And then in the East, the Montreal Canadiens and the Buffalo Sabres are still battling it out. That winner will face the Carolina Hurricanes. Howard, which team has impressed you the most?
8: Well, the most impressive teams have got to be Colorado and the Avalanche because they barely lose. I think the Hurricanes are undefeated. But the team that I like most is Montreal. They're the sentimental favorite for me. They haven't, you know, Canada is hockey, and the Canadiens haven't won the Stanley Cup since 1993. It's weird to think about Montreal and the Canadiens and one of the great dynasties in North American sports as an underdog, but that's how it's been economically for hockey. It's a southwestern sport now, and to have the old guard Montreal Canadiens win is kind of interesting, although people in Buffalo don't want to hear that. Great series.
0: Fair. Okay, so let's do NBA playoffs. We've got five teams left. What should we know? Any big surprises there?
8: Well, it's really funny because the playoffs started with the Sturm und Drang of the Boston Celtics falling apart, and the New York Knicks were down 2-1, and it was like, whoa, what's happening here? But now that we're nearing the end, everybody is where they're supposed to be. We expected a great San Antonio team to sort of emerge the way they did. We expected the defending champion, Oklahoma City, to be where they are. We expected the Knicks to be near the championship or at the Eastern Conference Finals, where they are. And now we'll find out if it's going to be Cleveland or Detroit, the team that they play in Game 7, to see who's going to face the Knicks. So it's been a great postseason, but it really has, in a way, shaped, kind of fallen out the way that we expected late in the summertime.
0: Okay, another big story this week in the NBA, Jason Collins, who in 2013 became the first openly gay NBA player. He died Tuesday from brain cancer. He was 47. What's his legacy?
8: That's a terrible story. It's such a shame. Jason Collins was a great, great guy. He's a great basketball player, really courageous, you know, pioneer. I think when you talk about legacy, obviously anything when we're talking about firsts or especially openly gay male athletes is, you know, requires an enormous amount of courage. There's no area in I think you know, in our culture that is probably more homophobic than male sports. And so for him to do what he did required a great deal of courage. And it also showed how much respect that the league had for him, because so many of his teammates, so many opponents came out in real support, not forced by the league to go be nice, but truly Jason Collins had an unbelievable amount of respect by all of his peers.
0: So horse racing. The Preakness Stakes take place today. It's second of the Triple Crown races. Golden Tempo, of course, the winner of the Kentucky Derby, will not run. Is this an exception, or has the Triple Crown just lost its shine?
8: It's really funny. It's like when you think about what sports has become over the years, it's so generational. If you talk to me, if you talk to 10-year-old me, there was the Triple Crown and the Preakness and the Belmont and the Kentucky Derby, huge, huge, huge news. Now, not so much. People don't pay much attention to it. It's still, I think we think about the pageantry of the Kentucky Derby simply because of all the mint juleps and the outfits, but the sporting piece of it has lost its way. But the Preakness and the Belmont are still to come, and they're still fun to the people who love it.
0: Love it. Thank you so much, Howard Bryant. Appreciate you.
8: My pleasure. Thank you.
0: Ballet can be a pretty conservative art form, with many companies performing Swan Lakes, Nutcrackers, and Cinderellas year after year. Every now and again, though, someone comes along and truly shakes things up. In San Francisco, one artistic director has been pushing past barriers for years, even if that's meant ruffling some tutus in the process. NPR's Chloe Veltman reports.
9: The fouetté turn is one of classical ballet's flashiest steps. The dancer balances on one leg, whips the other out to the side, and spins 360 degrees in the same spot.
10: I mean, it's crazy hard.
9: Dance writer Rachel Howard says there are 32 of these bad boys in Act 3 of Don Quixote. And Tamara Rojo could execute every one of them with technical precision and dramatic flair.
10: And not just pull off the 32, but throw in triples in between every other fouetté, which almost no other ballerina does.
9: The former English National Ballet and Royal Ballet star has long had a fearless streak. Her career took off as a teenager when she volunteered to represent her small Madrid dance school and company at a daunting international ballet competition in Paris.
11: I don't know what happened, but my hand went up. I didn't think about it. I just went me.
9: She won gold. Rojo has taken that same daring ambition from the stage to the artistic director's chair. Sitting in her office at the San Francisco Ballet in dressy white sweatpants and an extravagantly ruffled blue blouse, the Spanish native says the survival of her art form depends, at least in part, on risk-taking.
11: Every time you bring back the same work, less people will come. You are cannibalizing yourself. So that's not really a long-term strategy that you can rely on.
9: That's why one of the first things Rojo did when she came to San Francisco in 2022 was to commission a big new ballet on a very hot, very San Francisco topic, AI. Mere Mortals is a departure for the company with its jagged, earthbound movement, grainy electronic-driven soundtrack and pulsating AI-generated visuals. Also, the choreographer is a woman. Asya Barton is the first woman ever commissioned to create a full-length work in the San Francisco Ballet's nearly 100-year history.
12: What I love about Tamara is that she is defiant in what she believes in.
9: In an industry where most new dances are created by men, Barton says the artistic director has consistently championed works by women like Mere Mortals. It has drawn crowds of first-time ticket buyers to the San Francisco Ballet. Many of them have stuck around for the post-performance DJ parties, part of Rojo's ongoing desire to open things up by turning the company's lobby into a friendlier space. And Mere Mortals also inspired a whopping $60 million gift from an anonymous donor, one of the largest ever given to an American ballet company. It's mainly intended to fund new work. Barton remembers that donor being invited into the rehearsal room by Rojo.
12: She's very convincing. When she believes in something, if I had the means, I would give it to her too.
9: Not everyone is convinced. Rojo pushes dancers hard in the studio.
11: I'm assuming you're giving me your best. But if you have better.
9: Some might say she pushes them too hard. In 2018, during Rojo's tenure as artistic director of the English National Ballet, the Times of London reported a group of unnamed dancers accused Rojo of perpetuating a culture of intimidation and downplaying injury. NPR has not independently confirmed those allegations, and English National Ballet says no formal grievances were substantiated. The ballet company made changes, including increasing medical care and management training. Looking back, Rojo says that it was challenging to learn to be a manager while still dancing and to make changes in an industry where management is so male-dominated.
11: I came in very strong and very fast. And, you know, that combined with very often women that succeed need to be put in their place was very difficult.
9: A handful of high-profile company members have left San Francisco Ballet since Rojo took over 3.5 years ago. The dancers declined to comment, and San Francisco Ballet says the number of people leaving the company has stayed consistent since before Rojo took over. Yet, Rojo admits,
11: not everybody's going to agree with my vision.
13: Like any leadership change, sometimes people feel aligned with it and sometimes not.
9: This is San Francisco Ballet principal dancer Sasha De Sola.
13: The role of an artistic director is to bring their creative vision and continue to build.
9: Part of Rojo's creative vision is an unusual new 2-year program aimed at identifying and training the next generation of dance leaders while they continue to perform on stage. De Sola is a participant.
13: Many times you're required to almost wait until the end of your career to be able to pursue these things. And I feel grateful that I've been able to kind of do these in tandem.
9: Rojo says she believes ballet dancers are capable of being great leaders if they're taught how.
11: You just need to have a vision that is specific and relevant to the institution that you want to direct, that is financially sustainable, and that makes great art, whichever way you want to do it.
9: Like her ability to execute 32 flawless fouetté turns, Tamara Rojo almost makes it sound easy. Chloe Veltman, NPR News, San Francisco.

0: You're listening to Weekend Edition from NPR News. People are arguing a lot about American history this year as the country turns 250 years old. If the adults can't agree, imagine how hard it is for kids to figure out our national story. The folks at the Library of Congress have one idea: put as many original artifacts in front of kids as possible. They've built a new exhibition for children called The Source. NPR's Diana Douglas paid a visit.
1: It's a field trip day for 11-year-old Declan Hurley of Washington, D.C. He and some other fifth graders came to the Library of Congress's new gallery. They've studied American history in school this year, fifth

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1: Here, he and his classmates could grab a record, put it on a record player, and hear music straight out of American history.
2: This just shows the library aren't just about books. Library is about all the stuff like film, sound, text, and the image.
1: The Library of Congress has nearly every book ever published in the United States, and many other things that tell America's story. Maps, letters, even dolls. It's an enormous, overwhelming collection that makes this the largest library in the world. Yes, it's for Congress, but also anyone trying to research the story of the country, like Declan.
2: It was like, oh, this is like really cool, and you can learn like a whole lot of stuff in here.
1: The exhibition is designed to appeal to kids from all over the country, whether they grow up a few blocks away on Capitol Hill or on a farm in Iowa.
3: Both sides of my family farm. I grew up working on a hog farm and I grew up working on a grain farm.
1: Caleb Sinwell was also at the Library of Congress's new gallery for kids. He's a 19-year-old from Northeast Iowa who has been a history buff ever since elementary school, and he helped design this exhibition for kids like him.
3: Actually getting to research and hold primary sources or have it on your computer screen with an interview or a newspaper clipping, it's completely different.
1: Completely different from watching a history explainer on YouTube, which he also does.
3: In my free time, whenever I wasn't on the farm or playing with the cousins or that kind of stuff, I'd just watch a video or two about something I found interesting, whether that was the Vietnam War and the Korean War to just 1960s Iowa hog lifting, that kind of stuff, or the sinking of the Sultana.
1: This gallery tries to lean into that natural curiosity. It's colorful and durable, just like the exhibits at hundreds of children's museums all over the country. The curator, Sherry Werb, hopes kids feel extremely welcome when they walk through the heavy doors of the library.
4: You know, if they start talking about this library as their own, or that they found something that's really very interesting, that's the beginning of their journey as researchers.
1: One thing these little researchers may figure out is that the teaching of history has been in flux for a long time. The Library of Congress doesn't present a single narrative of American history, more like a bunch of snapshots that may help young people see just how we got here. Diana Douglas, NPR News.

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6: I'm Windsor Johnston with these headlines. President Trump says U.S. and Nigerian forces have killed the second-in-command of ISIS during what he called a major counterterrorism operation in Africa. Military officials say the strike targeted one of the group's top leaders. Israel says it's killed the leader of Hamas's military wing. He was one of the main architects of the October 7th attack on Israel that left nearly 1,200 people dead. The 151st running of the Preakness Stakes takes place today at Laurel Park in Maryland, while Pimlico Racecourse undergoes reconstruction. There's no clear favorite heading into the race, with several horses opening at similar odds. I'm Windsor Johnston, NPR News in Washington.

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1: This is Weekend Edition from NPR News. I'm Alyssa Nadworny. 90 years ago, a mostly Jewish working-class community in London came together to resist a fascist march through their neighborhood. The street fight that ensued has often been hailed as the day fascism was defeated in Britain. It's a chapter of British history that's getting fresh attention now, with a new musical playing in London and New York. NPR's Fatima Al-Kassab reports from London's East End.
2: 5,000 fascists rally to their mobilization for the much-advertised march through the East End.
3: In 1936, as fascism took hold in Europe, a political party, the British Union of Fascists, planned a threatening march through a predominantly Jewish area of East London, and the police gave them protection. The fascist leader, lawmaker Oswald Mosley, and his black shirts, named for the uniforms they wore, were met with locals determined not to let them get through.
2: In step here, thousands of EastEnders prepare to resist the invasion, barricading the path the fascists will take.
4: We're about halfway down Cable Street at the moment.
3: Historian David Rosenberg gives tours of the street where it happened.
4: Once you get to the eastern end of it, the names change from sort of East European Jewish names to Irish names, Sullivan and Higgins and all these Irish names, instead of Feigenbaum, Rosenberg, Goldstein.
3: The Irish and Jewish communities were the largest minorities in this working class area. They lived on opposite ends of the street, but they came together in October 1936 to stop this fascist march in what became known as the Battle of Cable Street.
4: The people in the flats, particularly the women, picked up whatever was in their kitchen and threw it down on the police. And the police, in the end, were facing that barrage of stuff from above and people on the ground opposing them, and the police had to retreat. They had to tell Mosley, look, you're not going to get in here either.
3: Bill Fishman was there. He spoke to the BBC back in 2011, when he was 91.
5: I was with a couple of comrades. We said, they shall not pass, they were shouting. They shall not pass. And they did not pass at that.
3: It was a victory for the locals and a major setback for fascists in Britain. But 90 years on...
6: It's kind of amazing that this history isn't taught in London schools.
3: Adam Lentzen's great-grandparents owned a hat shop on Cable Street in the 30s, but he grew up knowing very little about the battle there. He hopes to change that by bringing the story of Cable Street to the stage.
7: You get used to suspicion when they see you on the street.
3: Cable Street, the musical, tells the story of three families, a Jewish family, an Irish family, and a working-class family from the north of England, who are all struggling with the cost of living.
7: They've got different hair, different clothes, different eyes, different nose.
6: What was happening in the 30s was blame the immigrant. And actually, the people of the East End especially weren't having it. It was a kind of line in the sand being drawn by these communities saying, we won't let you keep doing this. We are going to stand up for ourselves.
8: Tomorrow afternoon, Oswald Mosley will march through our streets. But not if we can organize. Give them hell! Send them in.
3: At times, the cast raps a slogan that the crowd chanted that day, which originated in the Spanish Civil War.
6: None of us would be here if it weren't for the people who came before us standing up and being brave. And one thing I hope that an audience would feel when seeing the show is, actually, I can speak up. A single voice might feel fragile, but like a chorus of voices can really be heard.
9: Then, suddenly, it was all over. The Battle of Cable Street was won.
3: Newscasters at the time declared the locals the winners of the Battle of Cable Street. Director Adam Lentzen says this story resonates 90 years on with the re-emergence of the far right and the rise of anti-Semitism in the UK and abroad. Now he's brought the musical to New York City.
6: Seeing what's happening in America, seeing people protecting their neighbours against ICE raids. The Battle of Cable Street shows a sort of blueprint for how communities can stand together.
4: So look at this mural. I mean,
3: back in London's East End, David Rosenberg's tour ends at a colourful mural on the side of a church.
4: So what's the top of the mural?
3: It depicts a vibrant scene of working class people stacking up furniture to barricade the street and women tossing milk bottles from their windows at the fascists below. A reminder of what happened here then and a lesson for now. Fatima Al-Kassab, NPR News, London.
1: With everything going on today, it helps to have adorable sea mammals in your social media feed. Chonkers, the enormous sea lion, went viral this spring. He delighted folks online and in real life at San Francisco's Pier 39 with his impossible size. And news orgs like SF Gate would post videos of him. Meanwhile, in Scotland, there's Magnus, the wandering walrus.
9: Good morning, Magnus!
1: He showed up on the Orkney Islands a month ago, and he took a tour of Scotland's piers, sunbathing in front of huge crowds of people like Louise Hawkins, who posted the experience to YouTube.
9: Hey, he's moving, he's up!
1: Walruses are rare in the area, but Emma Neve Webb of the Orkney Marine Mammal Research Initiative says these visits are becoming more common.
10: We don't 100% know the reason why. There's a good suggestion that it is climate change, that as things are warming in the Arctic, as ice is melting, the animals are being dispersed out from their colonies.
1: And does a sea mammal like Magnus even know he's being watched?
10: I think sometimes he is aware. He might look like he's fast asleep a lot of the time, but I think he is aware that there are people around. And if he gets disturbed, he will go back into the water and move on somewhere else.
1: After a month layover in Scotland, Magnus has moved on. He was last seen this week in Norway, sitting on a floating dock in the sun. Whether or not he comes back, he'll always have his fans in Scotland, as will BJ Lederman, who writes our theme music. The heroine of our next story is Miss Alice Lockey, the daughter of a tenant farmer on the estate of Bevel Marlcombe, 4th Earl Alderwick.
11: At the time of our telling, Alice had, by dint of hard work, innate intelligence, a skillful hand with the needle, and a sense of style and color in clothing unusual for a girl of her birth, raised herself to the lofty status of lady's maid to Lady Jemima Alderwick, eldest daughter of Lord and Lady Alderwick. Alice had thus far resisted the temptations of matrimony, preferring to enjoy the fruits of her own labor, or at least that part of it her father returned to her when it was paid to him by the steward at the end of each quarter.
1: Until, that is, Alice falls for Charlie Wells, valet to the eccentric Lord Winstow. To be together, Alice and Charlie must devise a plot to bring about an unlikely romantic union between their employers. A Perfect Hand is Ayelet Waldman's new novel, and she joins us now. Hello.
11: Hello. It's so great to be here.
1: I'm curious about the title, A Perfect Hand. Is there a little bit of a double meaning there?
11: Yes. So, hand in marriage, obviously. But also there's this concept in Victorian England of the perfect hand, like a lady should have a beautiful, perfect hand, very white, very kind of soft, no calluses. It should not have done any work but the most delicate needlework, which I embroider and quilt. And I can tell you, my hands are very calloused from the needle. I don't know how they maintain their perfect hand. But sort of the irony is that Jemima, who is the lady in this novel, she actually has kind of not particularly pretty hands and also very, very stinky feet. And our heroine, who's a maid, actually has beautiful hands. I don't go into her feet, but I assume they're beautiful too.
1: Because they're a maid and a valet in the 19th century in England, Alice and Charlie, they don't have a lot of ability to choose their own fates. what obstacles do they face in actually being with each other?
11: So they each work in a separate house, a great house, and they meet because at the time, the wealthy people would sort of travel amongst each other's houses, sort of like vacations, right? They would go and they would spend a couple of weeks at one house for the shooting and then go to another great house and invite one another back and forth. And that's how the two of them meet. But if they wanted to stay together, they really had to be in the same house, and then they could see each other and be in regular contact. So they concoct this plan that if their employers fall in love, then they can live in the same house and be together. But of course, their employers despise one another. And so that's what they have to do. They have to figure out a way essentially to manipulate and trick these two people who hate each other into falling in love.
1: Okay, but at the same time, Alice is also beginning to have some questions.
11: Yeah.
1: Can you tell me about this pamphlet that she reads? It's called A Brief Summary in Plain Language of the Most Important Laws Concerning Women, together with a few observations thereon. I just love that
11: title. It is literally the title of a pamphlet that actually existed. And basically what was happening at this time is there was starting to be this notion very early of women's rights. This was before the suffrage movement really started. But there were writers, women and men, John Stuart Mill was a feminist writer, who were starting to write about the laws of property and the laws of inheritance and all the things that kept women in their place. And essentially at the time, a woman was the property of her father. Everything she owned belonged to her father. And then when she married, she became the property of her husband, and everything she owned belonged to her husband. And there were starting to be these writers who said, you know, that's absurd. That's not fair. We should allow women to control some part of their own income and their own property.
1: So this pamphlet, what does that spark in Alice?
11: Well, it kind of sets a little bit of a fire in her mind and in her heart. And she suddenly starts to imagine a future for herself that isn't just servitude, that isn't just marriage. There's this larger cause that she might want to be a part of. And that wasn't where I was going when I started the book. I was writing a pure marriage plot. It was going to be my version of Jane Austen, my very favorite kind of book. But then all of a sudden, there's this thing that happens. I don't want to sound like twee or pretentious, but there's this thing that happens when you're writing where sometimes the characters just take over and they start driving the car and you're a passenger and you're just like, okay, Alice, take me where you're going, because this is way more interesting than where I thought I was going. And that's what happened with this character. She just took over.
1: So you started with a story about a lady's maid and then ended up with a story about a suffragist?
11: Yep. That's exactly what happened. Which I guess when I think about myself, makes sense, but it certainly wasn't what I thought was going to happen. I thought I was going to stay in that fancy house forever. I love those houses. Parties, dresses, I could go on, crinolines.
1: Can you read another section for us? Maybe about when Alice and Charlie are talking about the nature and purpose of marriage.
11: Okay. Why do any of those endowed with the gifts of rank and wealth marry? For status, for fortune, for property. A baronet seeks the hand of a daughter of an earl that of a marquis. A man of fortune, but no rank, marries his daughter off to a man with the latter, but not the former. One with rank, but no fortune, makes the opposite choice. Though the gentry talk of love, they marry for any reason but. Then we are lucky, Charlie said. How so? Alice said. We have neither estates nor money. We are free to marry for love. Are we? She asked. Are we not? Don't poor women marry for protection and security? Alice asked. And don't poor men, because they need children as laboring hands and a wife to bear them?
1: Charlie has these baked-in assumptions about the future life that he and Alice are going to live. He does love her. Like, I believe that. But what is he missing with those plans?
11: It's not that he's missing a sense of her. The first thing that attracts them to each other is they're both reading. She's reading Emma by Jane Austen. He comes and he talks about it, and he tells her about a Dickens that he loved. So they connect on this intellectual level. Those books are about, you know, different kinds of people, especially the Dickens. But what Alice has and that Charlie doesn't is the capacity to imagine something completely different. Because her brain goes to this really revolutionary place, which is so unusual. There were suffragists who were starting to gather and have meetings and think about these things. But for a servant girl, that's really unusual. That's where Charlie has a problem following her. He wants to. He wants to love what she loves. He wants to honor who she is. But he has a kind of constricted capacity for imagination that I don't think is unusual. I think that's actually the typical thing. It's Alice who's unusual.
1: You promise the reader that this is a love story.
11: Mm-hmm. Because I love a love story. And it is. The people who fall in love may not be who you expect to fall in love, but it's a love story.
1: Is giving someone the right to self-determination also a kind of love?
11: I think it's the most important kind of love. Do you remember that poster that people, half the girls in your college dorm had up? If you love someone, let them go. If they come back to you, they're yours. If they don't, they never were. I'm not remembering, right? It was like with a flower. I mean, really, that's what it is, right? If you love someone, let them go. If they come back to you, they're yours. If they don't, they never were, right? So I think it's the clearest and purest expression of love.
1: Ayelet Waldman, her new novel is A Perfect Hand. Thank you so much.
11: Oh, thank you. This is really delightful.

0: This is Weekend Edition from NPR News. I'm Alyssa Nadworny. Thank you so much for listening. Scott Simon will return next week.
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1: The moon, or the emotional center of Code Switch, is really about illuminating these difficult but fun conversations around the invisible architecture of culture. So very on point. And then your rising sign is Leo.
0: We're looking at why so many Black and Latina women turn to astrology for answers.
1: So Leo rising is like, yeah, I'm the one, I'm that girl. You're going to listen to me. 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
4: Live from NPR News in Washington, I'm Windsor Johnston. Voters in Louisiana are heading to the polls today for a Senate primary election that will test President Trump's grip on the Republican Party. Republican Senator Bill Cassidy is facing two primary challengers after he voted to convict Trump on impeachment charges after the January 6th insurrection. NPR's Sam Greenglass reports.
5: Most of the seven Republican senators who voted to remove Trump in 2021 have retired. Cassidy is seeking a third term, despite Trump recruiting Congresswoman Julia Letlow to challenge him. Voters like Kevin Dupree say Cassidy's vote felt like a betrayal.
6: I'm the type of person, if you cross me, I probably won't trust you anymore. So I think his political career in Louisiana is finished.
5: St. Martin Parish GOP Chair Kelby Daigle says that's troubling.
7: Conservatism is about ideas and principles, and they always make it about Trump. What are you going to do when he's no longer in the picture?
5: Cassidy wants to repair his relationship with Trump supporters and tout his independence. This race will test whether that's possible. Sam Greenglass, NPR News.
4: Stocks on Wall Street bounced up and down this week before ending about where they started. NPR's Scott Horsley reports rising inflation spooked investors in the bond market.
8: Both the S&P 500 index and the NASDAQ were in record territory on Thursday, while the Dow Jones Industrial Average topped 50,000 for the first time since the U.S. went to war with Iran. That war has caused a spike in energy prices and pushed the annual inflation rate to its highest level in almost 3 years. Retail sales continued to climb last month, but that was largely due to those higher prices. The more money people had to spend at the gas station, the less willing they were to spend on furniture, clothing, and cars. Bond prices slumped on Friday, and stocks gave up some of their earlier gains. For the week, the S&P gained 0.1%. The NASDAQ slipped about 0.1%, and the Dow fell close to 0.2. Scott Horsley, NPR News, Washington.
4: Israel says it has killed the man in charge of Hamas's armed wing hitting a residential building in Qar in Gaza City. NPR's Aya Betraoui reports local hospitals say at least 7 people were killed.
9: Israeli Prime Minister Benjamin Netanyahu's office says he instructed the military to carry out the strike on Izzeddin al-Haddad, who leads Hamas's armed wing, the Qassam Brigades. The statement described al-Haddad as one of the architects of the deadly October 7th attack on Israel in 2023, saying he also oversaw the captivity of hostages. Al-Haddad was among the armed group's founding members more than 30 years ago and took over after its previous leader and his deputy were assassinated by Israel during the war in Gaza. Unlike those attacks, this took place during a ceasefire that was agreed upon 7 months ago. That ceasefire remains fragile. Hamas says it will not discuss disarming until Israel fulfills the first phase of the deal, including halting its lethal attacks. Aya Batraoui, NPR News, Dubai.
4: It's NPR. Two Americans who've never won a golf major, Alex Smalley and Maverick McNealy, now share the lead halfway through the PGA Championship outside of Philadelphia. But as Greg Eklund reports, there are several former major champions also in contention.
10: One of them is Rory McIlroy of Northern Ireland, who, with a win, would be one step closer to the elusive Grand Slam, in other words, winning all four majors this year. Tiger Woods came the closest by winning four straight majors over a two-year period. After a mediocre opening round, McIlroy shot a 3-under par 67 on Friday.
11: At five back, I do feel like I'm right in the tournament, and that's really what I wanted to do today was to just get myself back in it, and I feel like I've done that.
10: But the contenders are bunched together, and McIlroy is tied for 30th entering the third round. Defending champion Scottie Scheffler of Dallas, the world's top-ranked golfer, is only two strokes off the lead. For NPR News, I'm Greg Eklund in Newtown Square, Pennsylvania.
4: The 151st running of the Preakness Stakes takes place today at Laurel Park in Maryland, while Pimlico Racecourse undergoes reconstruction. There's no clear favorite heading into the race, with several horses opening at similar odds. Trainer Brittany Russell is drawing attention with her horse, Taj Mahal, as she looks to become the first female trainer to win the Preakness. Post time is scheduled for just after 7 o'clock Eastern. The third leg of the Triple Crown, the Belmont Stakes, will be held in New York next month. I'm Windsor Johnston, NPR News, in Washington.
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17: 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I'm B.A. Parker.
18: And I'm Gene Demby.
17: All right, Gene, when were you born?
18: What do you want to know, though? November 4th. Why are you asking, though? Why?
17: All right, because I would like to do your birth chart.
18: Oh, Lord Jesus. Oh, my God.
17: No, what time were you born?
18: Are you about to astrologize me, Parker? I did not sign up for this. Okay. A little bit after midnight on November 4th. What else do you need to know?
17: I need like a time.
18: Like, I think it was 12:02.
17: 12:02? All right. So you're a Scorpio.
18: Yep. What is your sign?
17: Thank you for asking, Gene. I am an Aquarius sun, Aries moon, Pisces rising.
18: Oh, okay. That means nothing to me. Okay. Okay.
17: That means, again, I am a convivial isolationist who loves to dream.
18: I feel like a whole bunch of people would just heard that thing you said and be like, yep, that makes sense to me. That it all checks out. That's exactly who Parker is.
17: Look, Gene, it's Code Switch's birthday.
18: It is.
17: And if we're celebrating 10 years, I just think it's appropriate to figure out everyone's signs, you know?
18: Uh-huh.
17: Can you remember the first episode of Code Switch?
18: Very clearly. Our very first episode was about whiteness.
19: Hold up. This is our first episode of our new podcast about race, Gene.
18: Yep. Mm-hmm.
19: We're a bunch of journalists of color.
18: We are.
19: And maybe you're thinking, you listeners are thinking, okay, you're going to spend the entire time talking about white folks? Hmm. Did NPR put you up to this? But no, we're trying to understand where America's at right now.
18: And you can't do that without talking about what's going on with white people.
19: We're going to get fired, aren't we?
18: This was 2016 when we dropped.
17: Mm.
18: So Trump is not president yet. And so, like, the landscape of the world is, like, still, everyone is still in sort of, like, Obama era sort of moment, right?
17: And now it's 2026. Trump has been president twice. Who knew if those were in the charts back in 2016?
18: Where's your astrology then? Huh? Huh? Okay, so Parker, astrology's not my bag, but okay. It's obviously yours. How did you get into it?
17: I mean, clearly you weren't a 12-year-old girl in Baltimore reading Astrology for Dummies from the library. And, like, doing everyone's charts back in middle school. So in 2025, the Pew Research Center did a poll, and it said that women are twice as likely to believe in astrology than men.
18: Okay, this borne out in this conversation. I mean...
17: I mean, we're proving Pew's point. Like, that study also found that, you know, Black and Latino women, LGBTQ folks, and lower-income folks are much more likely to believe in astrology. And I guess I wanted to know why. So in this episode, I talk to both a believer and a skeptic about what drives people of color to look to the stars for answers. And to honor 10 years of Code Switch, we get its birth chart done.
1: So Code Switch shines through the art of conversation. And I also like to think that Sun-Venus conjunction for you all is also speaking to the values governing the show. It also just makes it a really good time and like a hot girl. It's getting hot girl.
17: Code Switch is outside.
20: It's Code Switch's 10th birthday, so I wanted to see what was in the stars for the show. I reached out to someone who wouldn't laugh when I said that Code Switch was a perceptive and curious Gemini.
1: I'm Issa Nakazawa. So I'm currently an astrologer, and I'm, as of the last 6 months, I'm a full-time astrologer. So my bread and butter right now is client work.
20: Issa's based in Oakland and hosts a podcast called Stars and Stars with Issa.
1: And it really uses astrology as a conceit for meaning making and to invite deeper conversation with philosophy and kind of the ways that all of us make meaning in our lives.
20: She's also someone who clearly understands that a lot of people might be skeptical of her job because she started out that way too.
1: I started and came to astrology as a skeptic. I do believe that doubt and faith are always in dialogue with each other. Mm-hmm. And I think for me, I've always observed the way that human beings are enchanted by the cosmos. And we're very enchanted by mystery, right? Like the deep sea, the deep outer space. I think we're seeing people be captivated by sources of mystery and meaning making where we feel a sense of interconnection with something greater than ourselves.
20: So how do you go from astrology cynic to having astrology become your career?
1: Yeah, good question. So my first skepticism was really that I only knew sun sign horoscope astrology. So I think there's also a lot of misconceptions that I had to be willing to look at when I entered. For me, whenever I doubt, when you're feeling like there's certain systems of knowing you want to, you're tempted to delegitimate, you need to actually go towards it. So I was a skeptic, and then I started to really study it to understand it. And I quickly realized horoscope astrology, it has nothing to do with the sun sign or like fortune telling. It's this ancient symbolic language that is really interested in the causal relationship between the movements of the celestial bodies and earthly events. That to me opened and expanded my mind. I think also understanding the roots or etymology or the kind of beginnings of things always helps you understand the bigger why. And so it's really placing and locating yourself within this like vast cosmic web. And I think for a lot of folks of color, I mean, I can speak for myself. I think we as young people in the US education system, our history is always starting through the trauma. So like we're always taught like, okay, your people's history starts when, for me, I'm Japanese American. So, you know, my history of my ancestors being incarcerated by FDR, and then also learning that my mom grew up in Operation Condor, this US-backed military dictatorship in Uruguay that swept all of South America. So I always thought, oh, my history starts with captivity. So I think that for me, astrology gives us permission to start our narrative and our own mythology where we want to start it. It also allows us to imagine a past and therefore imagine a future in which our identity is so much more expansive than the limits that we inherit through our education system.
20: That's interesting because you talk about how for a lot of people of color, we feel like, or we're being told like history begins with our trauma. And there was a study from last year that said about 43% of women under 50 believe in astrology. Like, does that bear out in your clients or what you're seeing?
1: I think a lot of women clients come to me with big questions, right? Existential questions about grief, loss. One of the ones that I've been getting a lot is questions around conception. I think the thing that's been really surprising and beautiful is clients do not come to me for answers. And I think that your star map at its best operates, I like to say, it operates as a tuning fork. I'm just there to provide a really intentional space for a client to understand they have the tools already within themselves. And one thing that I found a lot of these women of all ages come to me for is permission. Permission to be complicated, permission to need support in coming back to your truth. Like, we all come from ancestors where literally the sky became a map of liberation. And so I do think that for Black and brown women in particular, this does not emerge as a strange woo-woo interest. It's something that actually comes with a lot of validity and authority.
20: So one of the main reasons I wanted to talk to you today is because, you know, our show Code Switch is having their 10th birthday.
19: Happy birthday, Code Switch.
20: And I wondered if you'd be down with doing our show's birth chart.
1: 100%. We must.
20: So I believe I told you that our show was born on May 31st, 2016. At what time did I tell you
1: that? 11:23 a.m.
20: 11:23 a.m. in Washington, D.C. All I know right now is we're a Gemini. That's all I got.
1: Yes. So, wow. First of all, happy birthday. That is a major milestone. Thank you all for so much beautiful conversation you've contributed. Gemini is the archetype of translation, of conversation and exchange. It's one of the mutable signs in astrology. Mutable signs are the both and signs. They're the signs that embrace complexity and contradiction and the questions. And it's an air sign. So it's all about connection, curiosity, and it's just so literal for a podcast. Convening conversation. And there's really cool things about it. So there's this term in astrology called a conjunction. Conjunctions are when planets in the sky at the time and location of your birth were basically on top of each other. Mm-hmm. And the sun and Venus were sitting near each other, like kissing at the time of the code switch birth. And Venus is really a sign of values and connection. And so I love this idea that code switch brings forth and expresses itself in its vitality, which is what the sun signifies. So code switch shines through the art of conversation. And I also like to think that Sun-Venus conjunction for you all is also speaking to the values governing the show. Mm. And also just makes it a really good time and like a hot girl. Giving hot girl.
20: Code switch is outside.
1: Code switch is outside. And Geminis are flirty and they're fickle and they're having a good time. But then I got so excited because I saw you have an Aries moon, which is my natal moon.
20: Wait, that's also my moon.
1: It is?
20: I'm an Aries moon. Ugh. All right. Okay.
1: I mean, we have a mouth on us, which I love for code switch. And I love, so Aries moons were kind of known for foot and mouth syndrome. We say it in the way that we want to say it. And it's an urgent truth. We're outside and we're saying it. That's your chart. And Aries moons want to say the uncomfortable thing. We want to say the hard truth. We want everyone to look at it together. And I think you do a good job of this, Parker, in the show of like, we're going to talk about hard things and you're not even going to realize it.
20: Yeah.
1: Because it's going to be fun. It's going to be cute and it's going to be relatable. Mm. You know what I'm saying? So it's not like the heaviness of it all.
20: We try.
1: So I just thought how literal that like the moon or the emotional center of Code Switch is really about illuminating these difficult but fun conversations. And it was written in the stars.
20: Oh my gosh. This is so helpful and also so scary. And this also proves that like astrology.
1: It is real, y'all. I know. I don't want it to be real. I wake up every day ready for this not to be real.
20: Listen.
1: Trust me.
20: Okay. This is me trying to like feel my feelings. Do you ever feel embarrassed about being an astrologer? Because I get embarrassed sometimes being into astrology.
1: Yes. I'm really proud of where I'm at with it now, but yes, I had to come out as an astrologer and I saw the way that astrology was always seen as queer and encoded as like a woman's little knowledge over there. And that made me really double down on it because I saw the pathologizing of astrology as a mode of knowing that was being kind of accepted as unserious without people critically investigating why. And so I think I've come into this like real conviction and commitment about it, to be honest. And it's kind of changed my whole life. And I really encourage people to not stop at the shame. Keep going.
20: Lisa, thank you so much.
1: Yeah, my Gemini, Aries, Leo. I love it.
20: Coming up, I'm pushing through the shame and talking to someone who literally wrote the book on the science of astrology.
0: Something that looks like science, makes you feel like you are dealing with a science, but it doesn't work.
20: Is my understanding of the world about to be crushed? Stay with us. 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
20: This is Code Switch, the show about race and identity from NPR. I'm B.A. Parker. As an Aquarius, aka a fixed air sign, let me tell you, I'm a big yet rational believer in astrology. But like my co-host, Gene Demby, the next person I spoke with has a healthy disbelief in astrology.
0: I am Carlos Arce. I am a Brazilian journalist. I'm a science journalist, science writer.
20: And Carlos has a book on the topic.
0: It's called What Science Says About Astrology.
20: All right, now, what's your big three? Do you know what your big three are? Like your sun sign, your moon sign, and your rising sign.
0: Oh, yeah. I am a very earth guy. I am Capricorn, sun sign.
20: Uh-huh.
0: And moon and ascendant are in Taurus.
20: Whoa.
0: So obviously I would be a skeptic, right?
20: I mean, you said it. I mean, Taurus are known to, like, push back. Okay, can I tell you, I was scared because I don't know. What do you think of people who lead with that question?
0: It's a nice conversation starter, I guess. It's part of the culture. My book, it is skeptical and debunking, but it's only skeptical and debunking because when you really go do research on the science about the subject, that's the conclusion it leads to.
20: Well, okay, Carlos, how do you even get into something like this? Like, you write this book, What Science Says About Astrology. What got you interested into that topic?
0: I mean, I got fascinated with how astrology supposedly works when I was a teenager, really. And then, because I bought these astrology books, one or two, and I read them, and they taught me how to build my astral chart.
20: Yeah?
0: And I built it. And I read the interpretation and, oh, wow, that's me. How can they be so right, you know? It's perfect. I mean, teenagers, right?
20: Yeah.
0: But then, talking to my mom sometime later, said, you put an hour earlier. So I redid with the correct ascendant, uh-huh, and the new interpretation also made perfect sense. And it was exactly correct. And it was me saying, okay, there's some BS going on. They can't be both perfectly right.
20: Wait, so is astrology a science?
0: No, it's a pseudoscience. It's something that looks like science, makes you feel like you are dealing with a science, but it doesn't work. So it's what we call a pseudoscience. It's somewhat like alcohol, you know? It can be fun in small doses and help with conversation and make things fun, but it also has a very dangerous side. You can exaggerate. You can get in trouble because of it.
20: Wait, so I could be like an astrologic?
0: Oh, yeah. There are people who really, they let this stuff rule their lives. Or not all of their lives, but some aspects of their lives.
20: Well, why do you think astrology is so popular?
0: So, there are several reasons. There's one that is very specific to this moment in time in history. There is a lot of skepticism and disillusionment with traditional organized religion and traditional forms of spirituality. Mm-hmm. People are very individualistic nowadays, and astrology is a sort of, creates a sort of connection with the universe that is very individualistic. It's your chart, it's your sign. It doesn't have all the baggage of other forms of feeling connected to the universe, previous forms of connection. And there are the psychological reasons. That is, astrology is as a language. As a writer, I admire it because it has 3,000 years. The first horoscope that archaeologists found is from 400 BC or something like that.
20: Really?
0: Yeah. It was a boy in Babylon.
20: I've seen you talk about the difference between how publication horoscopes approach their audiences. I wonder if you could talk about that a little bit more.
0: There is a study that analyzed the horoscopes of different magazines.
20: Mm-hmm.
0: One for rich women, and that's mostly read by white women. One for teenagers, also most read by white teenagers. And one magazine that is explicitly marketed for black women.
20: Mm-hmm.
0: And they found some stark differences in the horoscopes, the kind of advice. The main difference was in dealing with money and men.
20: Mm.
0: White wealthy women received advice that was worded in a very romantic way about men, love and things like that. The advice they got was to have fun spending money. Okay, so go buy yourself a treat. Black women were the advice about men. It wasn't romantic. It was more sexualized and eroticized. And the advice about money was save and don't lend money to anyone. So, I mean, you see the stereotype right there, right? I mean,
20: yeah.
0: The author said, okay, so black women, they are sexualized and they live surrounded by people they can't trust because never lend money to anyone.
20: Oh, my gosh. Okay, wait, I'm opening up to like high-end horoscopes for the spring equinox. We have Vogue magazine, and we have Essence magazine, which is a predominantly black magazine. All right, for Aquarius, teaching or attending a seminar in your neighborhood will strengthen your relationship with the community and give you a lot to think about. It may not be a convenient day to embark on the journey, but you can organize your calendar to make time for a meetup or group discussion that speaks to your spirit. You'll be grateful you did. All right, let's look at Essence. Affirmation, I give myself permission to prioritize my needs. You're thinking about starting a new creative project, but you need a muse. Have you checked your bank account recently? Consider creating a monthly financial report to track your spending habits. You may want to get ahead of those bills that are slowly accumulating. And then, okay, fresh take. Community will be vital for you during this time of year. This means you'll need to seek out social groups that align with your values. Both publications are like, I need to seek out community and be more social because that's...
0: But black women are poor, right? You have to get ahead of your bills and save money.
20: Dang, Carlos!
0: Why do women in Vogue don't need to save money, right?
20: Oh my gosh, you're killing me here. Today was not the best day for astrology. We picked a bad day.
0: Yeah.
20: That is the sound of a man trying to placate me. But, oh my gosh. Okay. I'm going to push back a little bit.
0: Okay.
20: I say this as an Aquarius. And
0: Very water.
20: I'm an air sign.
0: Air.
20: Aquarius is an air sign.
0: Sorry.
20: It's complicated. Yeah. But they say when you're an Aquarius, you like people, but you don't want to be around them too much. You're bit of a weirdo. And I see that and I'm like, yeah, that's me. But then I'll look at like Virgos or a Libra and I'm like, that's not me at all. I'm not the most organized person in the world. I'm not very bossy. I'm not a person who is that concerned about like my looks, like things like that, that are deemed to be characteristics of certain placements. And are you just saying that all of that is for naught? Like none of this means anything and I just internalize it because it makes me feel good?
0: You internalize first because, I mean, if you get a full astrological profile really made by an astrologer and all that, there are so many statements there. There are the generic ones that are true for everybody. Like what you said, you like being around people, but not all the time. Okay, who likes to be around people all the time and who never likes being around people? I mean, there must be some psychopaths, but most people fit this. You like to be around people, but not all the time.
20: Fine. But wait, okay. One thing I am curious about, like the biggest believers of astrology tend to be Black and Latino women, particularly spiritual women. And I wonder what you would make of that.
0: There is this thing that's called the social marginality hypothesis.
20: What is that?
0: That people from groups that are underprivileged in society, perhaps because they know and they feel in their daily lives that they have less control over their lives, they have less access to stuff, they tend to feel more attracted to paranormal and supernatural beliefs, including astrology. Because this kind of belief creates a feel of control, of being touched with some power or with things like that. And you see that the belief spikes among women, LGBTQ people, and Black and Latino people, and people who didn't have access to higher education. I mean, there are the underprivileged groups in society. So I think that it sort of makes sense. These beliefs, this grasping for something bigger, something more powerful, or this sense of understanding how fate might work, is something that is attractive for people who don't have or have less real concrete power over their lives.
20: So I lean into astrology potentially because I feel like I am powerless.
0: Or less powerful than the people around you.
20: So like my introduction to astrology, I think it's for everybody, is I was in high school. So I was like 13 and I was shy and I had social anxiety and I learned if I could figure out someone's astrological sign, it could inform how I would approach them, like how I would talk to them. Like, you know, if you're a Taurus, I would find something you were passionate about and talk to you about that. If you were a Libra, I would compliment you. Like, I don't know, what do you think of it being used in that way?
0: I mean, I think it fits the hypothesis, right? It gave you a sense of control of your relationships, of control of how to approach people, what to expect from them.
20: Carlos. Even though you're saying this, I still believe in it. Like, I know. But one thing that I was curious about, like, am I stereotyping? When I do things like that, I'm like, my brother's a Leo. Let me figure out, like, how to approach it. Like, things like that. Is that a problem?
0: Yeah, you are stereotyping. And astrology, it's this study that they did of all places in China. I mean, China was a very nice place to do the study because Western astrology, 12 signs, ascendants, it wasn't part of traditional Chinese culture. It arrived there with Western culture. So it wasn't part of their cultural baggage. And nowadays, if you are a Virgo in China, you have a hard time finding a job.
20: Really?
0: Yeah. And going into a relationship. They did this. They created a series of dating app profiles. The same guy, the same picture, the same interests, the same career, just changing his sign. The Virgo version had 60% less matches than the others.
20: I mean, here the only good Virgo is Beyonce, so I understand the problem. I get it, but it's not right to do legally.
0: But that's another point. I think it was in Britain and then in Austria. In Britain, there was this advertisement in the newspaper about people who were recruiting a roommate to live somewhere. I don't know if it was university or whatever. And they said Capricorns need not apply. And then in Austria, there was this insurance company who advertised for new insurance salespeople. And they said, we only want people from Capricorns and three or four different signs.
20: So you'd be safe.
0: I could be an insurance salesman in Austria if I could learn German.
20: Now that you've basically debunked everything that I believe in, what am I supposed to do now? Like, give me a new system. What do you have for me?
0: Well, trust yourself.
20: I'm an Aquarius. I can't trust myself.
0: When you let go of the Aquarius, you will be able to trust yourself.
20: Maybe I should just like lean into numerology or something instead.
0: I mean, when astrology is beneficial in a psychological sense, what is it really doing? It's just giving people some leverage to do what they already knew they had to do.

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1: You to say, yeah, the universe wants you to dump this guy. So stop waiting for the universe to tell you what to do. You know what to do.
2: I'm not going to dip into my 401k because I'm a Pisces rising and I have a dream that I need to achieve. But I get what you're saying. You like stop waiting for the universe to tell me what to do because I know what to do. Carlos, thank you so much.
1: Oh, thank you. Thank you for having me. It was really nice.
2: This was so cool. I mean, bummer for me, but great in general as a conversation. Oh my goodness. I still believe what I believe, but I now understand what everyone else fully. That's our show. Coming up on Life Kit, how to feel less drained day to day.
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4: This episode you're listening to right now was produced by Christina Calla and was edited by Courtney Stein. Welcome back, Courtney.
2: Our engineer was Robert Rodriguez. Genius. Like, you're such a Scorpio. Sometimes we'd be in meetings and you'll say stuff and I'd be like, that's a Scorpio man right there.
4: Wow, the confirmation bias is beautiful.
2: No! It's written in the stars.
4: Sure, Jan.
2: Oh my God. You don't think where you were born in the moment you were placed on the planet means nothing?
4: That's right. I don't. It doesn't mean anything. But I'm gonna let you cook. I'm Gene Demby.
2: I'm B.A. Parker.
4: Be easy, y'all.
2: Hydrate. 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
13: 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I'm Marielle Segarra.
14: So the knob on my kitchen cabinet fell off the other day. I was putting away the dishes, and I did try to screw it back on, but it wasn't working. I was going to need to take out the tools, and I did not have the energy for that. These tasks fall under the category of the mental load, which is basically the weight of all the things you need to do, or think you need to do, to stay alive, maintain a household, and take care of your loved ones. The load feels heavy, and it often feels emotional, like it's deeper than the screw or the carton of milk that you just noticed is almost empty.
15: When we start to go, oh, I need to remember the milk, because if I don't, my child will be hungry in the morning. If they're hungry in the morning, they'll show up at school and they won't have enough energy because they will not have had breakfast. And then if they don't have enough energy, they might not actually do as well in their test.

0: Now, if your brain starts to do this kind of like from A to B to C to disaster, this is in part because this is emotional thinking work.
1: Leah Rapanner is a sociologist who studies this concept of the mental load. Leah has a new book out called Drained: Reduce Your Mental Load to Do Less and Be More. It offers research-backed tools to help identify where all your energy is going and how you might spend it better. Research shows that women and mothers tend to carry most of the mental load in their households, and they're feeling burnt out because of it. It does feel worth acknowledging that here. But whether we're partnered or single, and regardless of our gender or sexual orientation,
0: everyone is carrying a mental load,
1: especially if we're caring for other people. On this episode of Life Kit, how to lighten your mental load. Life Kit reporter Andy Tagle talks to Leah about different categories within the mental load, about how you can audit your mental load expenditure, and about why it's important to leave space for your goals and ambitions, and not just the everyday tasks that need doing.
2: Leah says there are three characteristics of the mental load that can often make it difficult for people to talk about, let alone make changes to. First, it's invisible and internal.
0: So for example, right now, as you're listening to my voice, you may simultaneously be like, oh, I got to make sure that my kid's picked up, or the dog is sick, or have I called the vet, or have I checked in to see if my aging parent has taken their medicine?
2: Second, it's boundaryless.
0: You don't go like, oh, I didn't do the dishes last night. Let me just pack those up and put them in the car and put them and bring them to work. You don't, but you bring your mental load everywhere.
2: And third, it's enduring.
0: Because it's tied to the things we love the most, our family, our friends, our careers, our lives, our dreams, and our passions. When does that end?
2: Takeaway one, the mental load can be heavy, and often much heavier for the women and mothers of a household. The same goes for the consequences of dropping it. You're not making it up, it's not just in your head, and it's not a personality trait. Leah, why does this all seem to matter so much more to women than to men? You know, are we all just overthinking? Are our standards just too high?
0: That's a really excellent question. So I thank you for asking that, because one of the things I could hear across all my research, across the data that I was collecting, is women felt really guilty. They felt guilty and awful if they weren't 110% there for their family. They weren't doing absolutely everything. And then they felt incredibly guilty when they took time to rest and recover. Part of the reason why this is something that is being experienced by mothers and women in particular, and this is sometimes, I write in the book, it's not that men are heartless, it's just they're not living in the same social world you're living in. So it doesn't feel as heavy for them because it's not as heavy for them. They don't feel the consequences of getting this wrong because the consequences for them are less. The reason why that is true is because women are expected to be caring, thoughtful, kind, considerate, and giving all the time. And the perception of the consequences for quote unquote getting it wrong or forgetting something can feel like never ending, right? And the result of that is that a lot of mothers are totally burnt out. They never feel like they're doing enough. That is such an unfair way to expect someone to move through the world. The issue is that we hold women to a different standard.
2: This isn't Leah's personal opinion. That different standard is a finding from her research. It came from an experiment that Leah put together after she kept hearing again and again from men and women all over the world that women do more house cleaning because they're just more likely to see the mess.
0: So we ran the study where we had a messy room, right? A messy room and a clean room. It's the exact same room. One is messy, one is clean.
2: So the study had two parts. The first was just seeing how men and women would rate the messiness of each room. And big surprise, men and women rated the messy room as equally messy and the clean as equally clean.
0: So this idea that men can't see the mess or the dirt, nonsense. Stop saying that to each other.
2: Then Leah's lab took things one step further and named the rooms. So this room belongs to Jennifer. This room belongs to John.
0: And then we asked like, okay, well, what would you think about Jennifer in terms of her moral character based on this room? They might say like, well, I wouldn't judge her, but I know other people are going to judge her based on the status of this room. And so when I say this to people in the world and in particular women, it's this kind of validation moment of like, yeah, I know that if someone comes into my house and it is a mess, they are going to think that I am responsible for that. And they're going to view me as less not just messy, but like less great as a human based on the status in my room. But they're not punishing the men in the same way.
2: Basically, Leah found evidence that men and women are held to a different standard when it comes to housework. Now, what can you do about this imbalance? Well, the first step, as is so often the case here at Life Kit, name it to tame it. Because we kind of know or feel just how unruly the mental load can get on the daily, right? But by being able to slot that emotional thinking work into different categories, you can start to both get a handle on the real scope and scale of it, and have language to better communicate with your household. So, takeaway two, break down the specifics of your mental load so you can start to talk about it and change what needs changing. And that laundry list is probably longer than you think it is, because Leah's broken down the mental load into 8 different categories. Yes, 8. Let's go through them one by one. First up, life organization.
0: Now, this is the staying on top of the planning and the tasks. You will do this in your home life. This is like, do we have everything we need at home? But you also do this at work, like making sure your work is organized and your social life is organized too. The second one is emotional support. So this might be something where, you know, you're sitting in a meeting with a coworker, or you're sitting across the dinner table from your child or a parent or a friend, and you're looking at them and thinking, are they okay? I can't tell what's going on. I'm looking at their face. They seem a little bit depressed, or they seem a little bit off, or maybe frustrated.
2: Next, relationship hygiene. That's maintaining strong social connections. At work, yeah, might just call it networking.
0: But in our home lives, you might do this when your child has a new friend and you want to connect in with their parent, or you want to give them a play date. You might be thinking about, you know, the loneliness of an aging parent. Do they have people showing up? How do I bring new people in? The fourth, magic making, is the work of making sure traditions are carried on and events feel special, life feels special.
2: Then we have dream building, helping people in your life fulfill ambitions, passions, goals.
0: This was one of the categories that I heard mothers say, I have lost my own ability to dream.
2: Next, individual upkeep. The things you need to do to keep fit and healthy.
0: Have I gone for the walk? Do I need to get my hair cut? Have I had the dentist appointment?
2: And then there's safety. Anticipating real or hypothetical risks to you and your loved ones.
0: This is one that actually mothers and fathers carried heavily, and men tend to talk a lot about. I'll say I've collected data from 5,000 people recently in the U.S. This is one of the high ones that come up for those who are African-American or a Latino. So this is why I'm saying to you, it will fluctuate and shift over time, right? This is something that it'll depend on the political circumstance. It'll depend on what's going on in the world, but safety can go from the micro to the macro of, am I, you know, locking the doors at night, to is it safe for me to walk on the streets?
2: And the last one, number 8, is Medicare. That's M-E-T-A, like abstract or conceptual or whoa, meta.
0: Am I raising children who will thrive into the future? And am I creating worlds that I want to live in? Is the world the way I want it to be? So those are our 8.
2: So now that you have that full breakdown, take a little time to think about how things are handled in your home. Does everybody share the load in each category? Takeaway 3. Interrogate why you carry the mental load you carry, or don't. For example, maybe you feel entitled to do a little less of the cooking because you bring home a little more of the bacon than your partner. Maybe you know you're carrying a lot more around the house, but that feels just a little easier than trying to explain or offload all the planning, prepping, decision-making that goes into any one family activity. In one survey, Leah and her fellow researchers found that women in the U.S. were responsible for over 70% of the domestic mental load. And she says there are whole categories of work that she's found men and fathers don't bother to carry at all because they know their partners already have those things covered. Assumptions like that one stem from some pervasive cultural myths that Leah says do everybody a disservice.
0: One of the biggest lies we sell each other is that women are better multitaskers than men, that their brains are just more efficient at keeping track of all these competing things that have to go on. And the research doesn't show that. Actually, what it shows is that none of us can multitask. What you're really good at doing is task switching between. And when you task switch, you're actually burning through some of your cognitive capacity, that it's actually draining some of your energy.
2: As you're saying all of this, I'm hearing thousands of American mothers just from coast to coast listening to this and shouting back at us, but if I don't do it, they're not going to do it. They don't know how to do it.
0: First, I want to validate that feeling. I want to say to you, and I'm also going to say to you, I'm sure you have that feeling not only because you're feeling it, but also because you have direct experience living it. Because I heard this from the mothers too. Like, I can let myself down. I can let my partner down, but I can't let my children down, right? Like, if I drop this and I can't have them suffer as a result of this. You have to get clear on when you're doing these things that really are critical to your children and your family, critical to your goals and your dreams and your ambition, and when you're doing things because you've been socialized into doing them. When you're doing things and you're holding the expectation up, but really, actually, if you drop some of it down, it would be okay. You also have to get clear on what are your skills and your deficits at home, right? Because you're not going to be good at everything. And getting clear on what's your partner's and your children's skills and deficits, and how do you bring them into that?
2: Takeaway 4, separate what tasks are necessary from what might just feel necessary. Once you've got that smaller pile, look a little harder. Are there any places where you're duplicating the mental load or where you might be able to lighten that burden with outside help?
0: There may be whole mental load categories or whole tasks where you and someone else in your life are doing them. The mental load is interesting because it's unlike, say, housework. Very rarely do we go in and redo the work that someone else has done. But the mental load, you could actually be duplicating and not even know it, right? This is in part why I want people to do the mental load audit and start having conversations with your partners or kids in the household, grandparents, anyone else who is providing care for you. Because you might actually see, because it's internal, right, that you're both thinking about and keeping track of and remembering and strategizing and decision-making for the same stuff. We heard this a lot about mental load to safety that, you know, parents, both parents are thinking about, you know, whether the door is locked at night. Maybe you both don't need to do that. One of you could be responsible for that and one of you is not, right? So that can be one where dropping the mental load, it doesn't get you better decision-making, right? Like, it doesn't get you closer to your goals. It's just waste. Sometimes it's not waste. Sometimes, you know, you're like, okay, actually, that's really helpful. We're planning for a holiday, a vacation, and we love to do this and we like to talk about it. And the whole family could be involved. That's useful.
2: Another option is outsourcing. Now, obviously, not every task can be handed off to some third party. And you might not be interested in ceding responsibility for some of the ones that can. Like, yeah, a sleep specialist or night nurse would really make those sleep deprived days easier. But also, maybe you're not willing to give up those late night cuddles just yet. There's nothing wrong with that. Oh, and also, even if you were willing, money.
0: Right? Like, with whose money are you asking me to do this? You might find that there's little ways in which outsourcing can happen. It might be small things that are kind of strategic. But one of the things we looked at, it was, you know, technology. Can technology actually do it? Some of the things I heard through the interviews were like, you know, it's helpful for me. I don't like meal planning, but actually AI can do meal planning for me. Or, you know, there's apps that actually track and read your emails and start to put things into a shared calendar. So I talk about some of the apps that can do this. I don't want you to be thinking like, oh, I now have to just outsource everything. But I want you to get really clear on what's the work you hate and what are the potential options. And then one of the other things I talk about is good enough. Getting a good is good enough mentality. Starting to think about when our standards are too high. You said this to me earlier in the interview, right? Like, are we just holding ourselves to too high of standards? Sometimes, yes.
2: Leah, I know you're a fervent advocate of turning things down, saying no to the things that aren't serving you. I support this fully in theory. But in practice, I'm shaking in my boots. You know, I think it's really hard for a lot of people, not just women and mothers. It's really hard to, you know, let people down. What tools, template language do you have for us for anyone out there like me who has an allergy to the word no?
0: I understand this feeling because we want to be good. And we want to be likable and we don't want people to be disappointed at us. We don't want people to be angry with us and we want people to be happy and we want people to feel good. One of the challenges is people often have really long lists of people that they are trying to be kind to. That can be too much. And so one piece of the mental load audit is to start to get clear on who's on your starting lineup right now. That doesn't mean you have to fire everybody. Just you can't have everyone on the field or on the court or on the diamond, whichever sport analogy you prefer. Because what I would hear would be, you know, people were weighing, one of the mothers in the book would talk about like, you know, I'm weighing the requests from my book club, from the PTA, and from my parents as the same. And I can't say no to any of them. But if you have a moment to go like, who's really critical right now? I think it becomes a little bit easier to say no. Who's on my starting lineup and where are we trying to go? And then you start to filter through what decisions are actually worth the investment and aren't.
2: Professor Leah Rapanner, thank you so much for your time.
0: Thank you for having me.
2: All right, friends, let's recap. Takeaway one, it's not just a you thing. The mental load is a bigger burden for some than others. Usually, though not exclusively, women and mothers. But we all stand to benefit by thinking critically about how we share the work in our homes. Takeaway two, the mental load isn't just one thing. There are 8 different categories. Break down the specifics of your mental load so you can start to talk about it and change what needs changing. Takeaway three, interrogate the role you play in your household. Have social norms positioned you to take on more or less work? How does that feel? Takeaway four, once you've whittled down how much of your mental load is necessary, look a little deeper. Can any of that burden be shared? Outsourced? Don't be scared to get creative.
1: That was reporter Andy Tagle. This episode of Life Kit was produced by Mika Ellison. Our digital editor is Malika Grebe, and our visuals editor is CJ Regalon. Megan Kane is our senior supervising editor, and Beth Donovan is our executive producer. 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I'm Mariel Segarra. 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

0: From NPR and WBEZ Chicago, this is Wait, Wait, Don't Tell Me, the NPR News Quiz. I'm Bill Curtis.
1: And I'm Peter Sagal. For years, fans of cruise ships have tried to convince their friends to join them, saying, aw, norovirus isn't that bad. And it turns out, comparatively speaking, they were right. We'll ask what made every other cruise ever look like paradise. Plus, Ken Jennings, who first joined us after becoming the Jeopardy champion, comes back to tell us what it's like to be the host. All that, plus Bill Curtis tells us why he himself never watches Love Island.
0: I do it every day. I'm not interested in watching it on TV.
1: We'll ask who won't be watching what on our quiz coming up right after this hour's news.
2: Live from NPR News in Washington, I'm Nora Rahm. President Trump has announced that U.S. and Nigerian special forces conducted an operation that killed the second-in-command of ISIS. NPR's Jewel Bright reports the commander was captured in Africa, where attacks by ISIS-affiliated groups have surged in recent years.
3: President Trump said in a social media post that Abu Bilal al-Manuki was eliminated by U.S. and Nigerian forces after intelligence sources found him hiding in Africa. U.S. officials have not disclosed specific details about the operation. Trump thanked Nigeria in his post for joining the U.S.-led operation. This operation comes 5 months after U.S. forces carried out airstrikes targeting ISIS targets in northwest Nigeria. Since then, Nigeria and the U.S. have stepped up military cooperation, and more than 200 U.S. soldiers have been deployed to Nigeria to help train and support the Nigerian military in their fight against insurgents. Jewel Bright, NPR News, Lagos.
2: The Israeli military says a commander of the military wing of Hamas was killed in an Israeli airstrike yesterday. Is-al-Din al-Haddad was among those who planned the October 7th attack on Israel that triggered the war in Gaza. Gaza has seen almost daily Israeli fire, despite a fragile ceasefire between Israel and Hamas. The biggest commuter rail service in the country is on strike this morning. 3,500 Long Island rail workers walked off the job in New York. Bruce Konweiser reports the labor dispute has been going on for years.
4: Negotiations between New York City's Metropolitan Transportation Authority and the five unions representing the Long Island Railroad workers have dragged on for 3 years. The LIRR transports well over 250,000 commuters a day during the work week, and ridership on weekends has also gone up in recent years. Salary raises and health care contributions are key issues separating the two sides.
2: Bruce Konweiser reporting. President Trump's immigration policies, including travel bans, have created serious concerns among soccer fans and economists who say they'll hurt this year's FIFA World Cup. But Trump seems to be relaxing some restrictions. NPR's Sergio Martinez-Beltran reports.
5: One of the biggest barriers for soccer fans is a visa bond program implemented by the Trump administration. Nationals of 50 countries will have to pay up to $15,000 that would be refunded when the person departs the U.S. This week, though, the Trump administration said the bond will be waived for those who have already purchased a FIFA World Cup ticket, but that might be too late. Buying a plane ticket this close to the date can be expensive, especially because of rising jet fuel prices. And those who want to visit and be with friends and families at a watch party outside of a game and do not have a ticket will still have to pay the bond. Sergio Martinez Beltran, NPR News, Austin, Texas.
2: This is NPR News in Washington. Protests are being held in cities across the country today in support of voting rights. Several Republican-led states in the South have been attempting to redraw congressional maps after the Supreme Court further restricted challenges to map lines based on racial discrimination. Streets are closed and security is tight in central London today, where rival demonstrations are taking place. Vicky Barker reports.
6: The far-right activist and Christian nationalist known as Tommy Robinson has called his followers to this, his second self-described Unite the Kingdom march and rally. Across town, pro-Palestinian and anti-racism groups have joined forces for a march and rally marking the anniversary of the Nakba, the dispossession of Palestinians during the formation of Israel in 1948. keeping the two groups apart. More than 4,000 extra police officers using live facial recognition technology for the first time. Following a series of attacks on Jews in Britain, the police also said they'll monitor banners, slogans, and platform speeches for possible violations of hate crime laws. For NPR News, I'm Vicky Barker in London.
2: The grand final of the Eurovision Song Contest takes place tonight in Vienna, Austria. The celebration of pop music is now in its 70th year. Organizers say it's the world's biggest music show. The more people watch, then they watch the Super Bowl. Viewers can vote on the 25 finalist songs by phone, text message, or online. I'm Nora Rahm, NPR News in Washington.
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0: 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Can't afford $6 gas? This voice is pure diesel. I'm Bill Curtis, and here is your host at the Studebaker Theater in the Fine Arts Building in Chicago, Illinois, Peter Sagal.
10: Thank you, Bill. Thank you, everybody. Thank you so much. We have a wonderful show for you today. Later on, we're going to be talking to the host of Jeopardy and, of course, still the record holder for consecutive wins on that show, Ken Jennings. We assume he being who he is, he will easily win our quiz. Then next week, be our guest again and will be for the next 74 episodes of Wait, Wait, Don't Tell Me. You do not have to answer in the form of a question. For us, just give us a call. The number is 1-888-WAIT-WAIT. That's 1-888-924-8924. Let's welcome our first listener contestant. Hi, you're on Wait, Wait, Don't Tell Me.
11: Hi, this is Veronica Brooks Wee from Raleigh, North Carolina.
10: Oh, how are things down there in Raleigh?
11: Pretty Raleigh-ish.
10: Raleigh-ish? What do you do there?
11: So I actually work for a national nonprofit. I'm the senior vice president of research and policy.
10: Oh, that's cool. So that's a thoughtful intellectual job.
11: Yeah.
10: That was a thoughtful intellectual noise. Well, Veronica, welcome to our show. Let me introduce you to our panel this week. First, you can see her co-hosting her show, Frankenbaby, at Union Hall in Brooklyn on May 18th. It's Joelle Nicole Johnson.
12: Hello, Veronica.
10: Next, he's a humorist and the founder of Hatch Space Community Woodworking Shop, now taking applications for their fall furniture making intensive in Brattleboro, Vermont. It's Tom Baudet.
13: Hello, Veronica.
10: And finally, a contributor to CBS Sunday Morning, it's Faith Saley.
14: Hey, Veronica.
10: So, Veronica, welcome to the show. You, of course, are going to play Who's Bill this time. Bill Curtis is going to read you three quotations from this week's news. If you can correctly identify or explain just two of them, you will win our prize. Any voice from our show you might choose for your voicemail. Are you ready to go?
11: This is a dream come true, so yes.
10: Is it? Well, that's exciting. All right. Here is your first quote. It's a text someone sent his fiance as he headed into quarantine after finally getting off his cruise ship.
0: I've never been so excited to go to Nebraska.
10: That was one of the cruise ship passengers now quarantining in Nebraska after being exposed to what?
11: Oh, is that the hantavirus?
10: Yeah, hantavirus, yes. That passenger, by the way, who was exposed, was given the option of going home to Boston, where his fiance, who he was texting, lives, to isolate there, but instead chose to isolate for 43 days in Nebraska.
1: If anyone here present knows any reason why these two shall not be married.
12: I smell a shipboard romance.
1: This outbreak of this virus happened on not one of those big, you know, Carnival cruise type ships, but on a luxury adventure cruise, which costs about $12,000 a ticket. But you'll be glad to know this. The cruise company that operates it have heavily discounted all future cruises this year. That's true. It's the experience of the end of a lifetime.
12: Well, I mean, it's in keeping. Like, these are adventurous people. They've got a lot of money, but they also, you know, they really wanted to do something off the map. And you come home with, like, a really exotic disease. That's like old school.
1: Yeah.
12: You know, like, everybody, if you didn't come back from the tropics with malaria,
1: yeah, exactly.
12: You weren't there, right?
1: Yeah, I mean, you pay a premium price, you get a premium disease.
12: Yeah.
1: This is true. One passenger on the cruise disembarked before showing symptoms on this tiny island in the South Atlantic. So authorities, completely true, had to parachute in medical supplies and doctors to care for him. And my question is, did the doctors know how exactly they were getting there, right? This list physician, you're told to do this thing. You're like, hey, guys, when do we land? And why are you opening the door? Your next quote is from President Trump.
0: I told people who've done swimming pools for me in the past, do me a favor, please.
1: Trump was talking about his renovations of what Washington, D.C. landmark?
11: Is it the reflecting pool?
1: It is the reflecting pool. Very good. President Trump said he decided to paint the reflecting pool on the National Mall blue. And he says it's because the pools at all his properties are blue. Okay, that's fine. But the big water slide and the swim-up bar, a bit much.
13: I think it's the irony that he's messing with the reflecting pool is this is a man who is incapable of reflection.
1: Well, I mean, you got to give him credit. There's no denying that the reflecting pool just wasn't working. Every time Trump looked into it, he saw an old man who had just crapped his pants.
12: I've been relating to some of this. I've had a pool at our house since the boys were little.
1: Fancy.
12: And they're grown and gone, and I'm taking it out this year.
1: Really?
12: So I've been out there, I'm trying to dismantling things, and I'm enjoying it because I've been taking care of that freaking pool for like 15 years, and just like Trump's frustration, you know, they leak and it fit, you know, it'll, like you go out there in the morning, all of a sudden, oh, it's green, what? And so I knew a guy.
1: You knew a guy.
14: Yep. I love that. That was a very unrelatable rant, Tom. I love you.
12: Yeah.
1: What, Joelle, are you saying you've never gone out to gaze upon your property,
14: you know,
1: and decided to make major
14: that
1: changes?
14: Pool out.
1: Yeah.
12: Is that way?
1: Have that removed. It no longer pleases me.
14: Take some of these extra houses down. What's going on?
12: I'm not used to being bougie, and I really was just then, wasn't I?
1: You really were.
14: Wow. Yeah. I like
12: it. Gosh, I made
13: it. This is a new Tom. Yeah. You're not leaving the light on anymore.
12: No. Yeah. I'm going to stay at Holiday Inn.
1: Yeah. All right. Here is your last quote. It's from a commenter on the New York Times website.
0: I do it every day. I'm not interested in watching it on TV.
1: Now, that person was responding to news that what New York Times game is being made into a primetime NBC game show.
11: Oh, I know this because I am probably going to apply. It's Wordle.
1: It is Wordle. Well, this is very exciting. Have you ever had a coworker talk to you about his Wordle score until your eyes glaze over? Well, that's a TV show now. I don't know if this is going to work. I enjoy playing Wordle. Fine. The only time I want to watch someone else play Wordle is when the dumbest guy in the plane is doing it in front of me. How is your first guess, Goose?
13: You know, this is just the feel-good show we need in 2022.
1: Yes, exactly.
13: This is like, what? Like, who talks about Wordle anymore? anymore.
1: No, you're right. Between like the new pandemic and Wordle, it has been a huge week for things I was already tired of 5 years ago. If they really want to capture the essence of Wordle, the way people play it, all the TV contestants should have to play while sitting on toilets.
12: That's right.
13: It's so true.
12: God, this reminds me when I walked in on my son when he was a teenager, and he was watching people play video games on his video game.
1: Yes, like that's a thing that people do.
12: Mm. Right, and so what are you doing? He says, I'm watching these guys play this game. It's amazing. I says, I was upset because you played too much video game, and now you're just watching other people play video games. Yeah, right. No, you learn a lot.
14: Yeah. My boyfriend does that. He watches his friends play video games, and that's how I know he'll never cheat on me.
1: Bill, how did Veronica do in our quiz?
0: Her word is perfect.
15: Few extra letters there.
1: I know.
0: Yeah, 3-0.
1: 75% of you just said wouldn't work, 7-letter word. Congratulations, Veronica. Thank you so much for playing.
11: Thank you for having me.
1: Terrific. Take care.

0: abuse a H-O-E, get a J-O-B.
1: Right now, panel, it is time for you to answer some questions about this week's news. Tom, this week, a court in Australia dismissed the claim of a supermarket employee who said his employers had no right to tell him to cover up what?
2: He had no right to tell him to cover up. That's pretty. I'm even going to need a hint. I don't even want to start guessing.
1: In Australian civil rights law, people with sagging pants are not a protected class.
2: Oh my God, they're butt crack.
1: Exactly right. He sued because he felt his employer should not be allowed to tell him to cover up his plumber's crack. He believed it was rude for his supervisor at the supermarket to tell him to do that, to cover up what in Australia is also known as the bum crack. This was the fifth time he had brought that claim, only to be again dismissed. Man, the things some men will do to avoid buying a belt.
2: No.
3: Okay. Okay, now to the men on the stage.
1: Yes.
3: Y'all don't feel that?
1: I'm sorry.
3: Like when your booty crack is out to the men in the crowd, y'all don't feel that? I'm asking, like, for real. Y'all don't feel that?
2: I feel that.
3: You feel it?
2: I do not show my bum crack.
3: Okay.
2: I do not.
4: But, you know, women get to show their upper cleavage.
3: No,
4: so maybe it's male cleavage. Maybe it's like, here, take a little peek.
2: It is.
4: Take a little sexy peek.
1: You're right.
2: A little cleavage sticking out from under your kitchen sink.
1: Yeah. You're right. I mean, in a weird way,
4: it's like cleavage.
1: It's like you should do that, like with what society did with cleavage. You take it from being a point of shame to a sign of sexiness. Don't cover it up. Let's get some of those good-looking plumbers into something with a plunging crack line.
3: Mm-hmm. It's never a booty crack you want to see, though.
1: No.
3: It's true.
1: It really is. It's just never. Yeah, you're right.
3: Yeah, Michael B. Jordan ain't never out here with his cleavage.
1: Yeah. Coming up, grab your snorkel. We're headed to the beach in our Bluff the Listener game. Call 1-888-WAIT-WAIT to play. We'll be back in a minute with more of Wait Wait Don't Tell Me from NPR.
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13: 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From NPR and WBEZ Chicago, this is Wait, Wait, Don't Tell Me, the NPR News Quiz. I'm Bill Curtis. We are playing this week with Tom Baudet, Joy L. Nicole Johnson, and Faith Saley. And here again is your host at the Studebaker Theater in Chicago, Illinois, Peter Sagal.
1: Thank you, Bill. Thank you, everybody. Right now it's time for the Wait, Wait, Don't Tell Me. Bluff the Listener game. Call 1-888-WAIT-WAIT to play our game on the air. Hi, you are on Wait, Wait, Don't Tell Me.
14: Hi, my name is Lauren White, and I'm calling from Provo, Utah.
1: Provo, Utah, one of the most beautiful places there is in this country. What do you do there?
14: I'm currently a student for wildlife rehabilitation, and then I just DoorDash on the side.
1: Okay, all right. And you say you do wildlife rehabilitation. Do you have a particular favorite kind of wildlife?
14: Bat-eared fox.
1: The bat-eared fox. I will say that you sound adorable.
15: What is it about? They are so adorable. I went to South Africa and worked with them. They are so cute.
1: They're very cute. So basically, you sort of rank wildlife by cuteness like the rest of us do.
15: Yes, of course.
1: Okay. Glad to know that professionals are also just as shallow. Okay, great.
15: Yes.
1: Lauren, it's great to have you with us. You're going to play our game in which you must try to tell truth from fiction. Bill, what is Lauren's topic?
13: A day at the beach.
1: Ah, the beach where every year millions of vacationers go to discover they can get sand and crevices in their body they did not know they had. This week, an unusual beach story made the news. Our panelists are going to tell you about it. Pick the one who's telling the truth. You'll win the weight waiter of your choice on your voicemail. Are you ready to play?
15: Yes.
1: Okay, first up, let's hear from Joyelle Nicole Johnson.
16: A lot of couples dream of their wedding day. Those with a penchant for summer envision exchanging nuptials on the beach with the sun shining, waves crashing, and the songs of seagulls squawking. Marissa Bramwell and her fiancé, Javal Coleman, were getting married on Whidbey Island in Washington State when they were interrupted by the least romantic sound ever, the deep, grotesque screeching of a beach gray whale. Luckily for Beached Boy, the bride, groom, and half the wedding party were marine biologists. While dressed in gowns and tuxedos, they jumped into action. Marissa and her maid of honor kept the whale cool and wet, while Javon, his best man, climbed atop and protected the blowhole with his wife's veil. When the high tide finally came in, they were able to see the whale, whom they lovingly named Jonah, float off into the sunset while they finished their nuptial soaking wedding covered in sand. Of the mishap turned heroic situation, Marissa said, "The only thing that would have made this better is a harem of seals clapping as I kissed my groom."
1: A beach wedding interrupted by a beached whale. Your next beach bit comes from Tom Baudet.
2: Last Tuesday, fashion brand Commas held its Australian Fashion Week show on Sydney's Tamarama Beach. The brand is known for its, quote, effortless silhouettes and aesthetic blends of 1950s European beachwear with modern Australian seaside culture. What they hadn't quite counted on was modern Australian seaside culture crashing their show in the form of a local man ambling onto the beach for his morning swim. The man's unabashed stage 4 dad bod and relaxed arm whirling stood in stark contrast to the severe-looking models who strutted by displaying no excess movement, or body hair for that matter. Australia's Today Show, which would be America's Tomorrow Show, interviewed the man, identified as David, who has been taking his morning swim at Tamarama Beach for 30 years and saw no reason not to do it again on Tuesday. And speaking for the low spark of high cholesterol dads everywhere, this is awesome.
1: The swimmer goes to the beach in Australia and ends up in the middle of a fashion show. Your last shorey story comes from Faith Saley.
17: When a dozen octogenarian French ladies gathered for their sunrise yoga class on a Normandy beach last week, they did not expect that striking a warrior pose would thrust them into battle. But just as they were starting sun salutations at 0600 hours, 75 Allied soldiers landed on the shore. The D-Day Reenactors Club had arrived from Ohio. Startled to see the little old ladies, one officer tackled a grandma to save her from an invisible mine planted by imaginary Nazis, yelling in his best high school French, "Excusez-moi, sur la plage!" One infantryman decided to become a conscientious objector and fell into child's pose. Because this was a French beach, several of the aged ladies were topless, which came as a shock to the fresh-faced American GIs. Several troops stopped in their tracks until a sergeant yelled, "Move it, boys! We've got the bigger bazookas!"
1: All right, one of these things unexpectedly occurred on a beach. Was it from Joyelle Nicole Johnson, a beach wedding getting interrupted by a beached whale who, fortunately for him or it, the wedding was of marine biologists, from Tom Baudet, a dad bod swimmer guy, walks down to the beach to go swimming and finds himself right in the middle of a fashion show runway, or from Faith Saley, a yoga class on the beach in Normandy, France, gets invaded by D-Day reenactors. Which of these was the real story of a surprising day at the beach?
14: I think I'm going to go with Tom's story, the David going on to the Fashion Week.
1: You're going to go for the swimmer in Australia who walked down and found himself standing amid all the models on the beach in Australia. Well, we have, to bring you the correct answer, the actual beachgoer.
18: I'd have to say an apology to the fashion designer. When I got to the top of the stairs yesterday, I saw the model, and I suddenly went, I'm the lead model.
1: That was David Handley talking to Australia Today about his accidental modeling debut. Congratulations, Lauren. You got it right. You earned a point for Tom, and you've won our prize, the voice of your choice, on your voicemail.
2: Thank you, Lauren.
19: Let the sun from my eyes, let it burn my back.
1: And now the game where people who've done a lot do a little more. About 20 years ago, we were delighted to welcome to our show Ken Jennings, who had just set a record for winning on Jeopardy that still stands today. Then, a few years later, we were joined by Ken Jennings, best-selling author. Today, we are thrilled to welcome Ken Jennings, the host of Jeopardy. I wonder if these guys know each other. Ken Jennings, welcome back to Wait, Wait, Don't Tell Me.
20: Thank you for having all three of us back on today.
1: It's a pleasure. So, as you know, Ken, as I may have mentioned bitterly a number of times when we've spoken, I myself was on Jeopardy many, many years ago. I did not do as well as you. But one of my memories was during lunch, I sat near Alex Trebek, the legendary host, and I heard him telling his producers, you know, nobody understands, this is the hardest job in show business. Now that you are in the host's chair or podium on Jeopardy, do you agree?
20: Well, of course, it always flatters the person in the job to point out how hard it is.
1: Yes.
20: But I will absolutely back up Alex here. I mean, after he passed away, sadly, you know, during that guest hosting rotation, we had a lot of broadcasters in who had done everything. We had people who had reported from war zones, and to a person, they all said, wow, this game moves really fast. And I don't mean to imply that a trivia quiz show is as important as being in a war zone, but there is a unique skill set, and Alex was amazing at it, and I don't have anywhere near his level of grace or riz, but I'm going to try.
1: Now, we heard that during that period, as you say, when many people were trying, they tried a lot of people as the host of Jeopardy, that they went through training to do it. Did you? Is there Jeopardy host training?
20: There is Jeopardy boot camp. The Jeopardy writers, the people who write the clues, impersonate Jeopardy contestants.
1: Okay.
20: Just to put you through your paces. And at first, they impersonate well-behaved Jeopardy contestants, doing the things we expect.
1: Sure.
20: As your difficulty level grows, they impersonate increasingly unruly and disobedient Jeopardy contestants, just to see what the host would do.
1: Really? So can you give me some of the simulations?
20: Just the little niceties of Jeopardy start going unobserved, because a lot of these are related to rules. You know, we're a serious game, Peter. I'm not saying that not my job is not a very serious segment, but we take Jeopardy seriously.
1: Yeah, you know, well, okay, fine. So you've been doing it for a while. Has anybody sworn audibly after screwing something up?
20: I feel confident that Jeopardy has violated the George Carlin rule on a few occasions. wasn't me.
1: Yeah. I remember when I was on, I think I said all seven at once after one question. You, obviously, because of your extraordinary success as a contestant, must have aspired to be a contestant for a while before you went on the show. Did you also ever want to be the host?
20: No, but over the years, many people would ask me, hey, clearly, if Alex were ever to retire, you'd be on the shortlist, and I would just laugh at them. No. That would be a very outside-the-box, kind of a Willy Wonka way to run a game show, if you invited back the lucky little boy who won the game and gave him the factory. Yeah. Nobody's going to do that in TV. But it turns out Jeopardy is kind of its own little institution, and it runs by its own rules.
1: Yeah, and there you are. Apparently, if you are the champion, they make you the host. Everybody who watches Jeopardy knows that after the first commercial break, when we come back, the host, now you, used to be Alex, comes over and talks to the panelists. Is that as difficult as it looks?
20: It's hard for the contestants. I actually really enjoy it. That was always the part of the show that I thought was a little bit cringy. Even as a kid, I would sometimes have to leave the room during a boring story. It's like Jeopardy stops for a second and Curb Your Enthusiasm begins.
1: Yes. That's where the theme song changes just at that moment.
20: The tuba comes in. So I worked very hard on making that a little more engaging. And the fact is, Peter, I've gone my whole life trying to get out of conversations with people in 20 seconds. So I was made for this.
1: Famously, I believe this is famous, that when you did your amazing run of 74 shows, after the first, 20, you ran out of interesting things to say about yourself. You were a young man. You'd only done so much. So that you just started making stuff up to talk about with Alex. Is that right?
20: I ran out of ideas very early on. Like, if you see my fourth game, it's getting a little... The anecdotes are a little cringe. But what I found out is nobody fact-checks these. You know,
1: really?
20: Have the New Yorker's staff, Peter. Like, right. you shouldn't say you have a purple heart, but if you tell us you were a birthday clown, we are not going to LinkedIn.
1: Right.
20: You
1: know? Yes. I was watching Celebrity Jeopardy, where I expected, because I know some celebrities, the questions to be a little easier. I was very impressed. The celebrities have gotten good. Do you think so?
20: I feel like the celebrities don't get enough credit. I think generally people assume, I think because of the Will Ferrell sketches, people assume Celebrity Jeopardy is a cakewalk where it's like states that rhyme with Schmellaware.
1: Right.
20: And as a result, I think they don't give the celebrities enough credit. Certainly we want them to play well. We know they're playing for charity. It depends on the category. If it's showbiz, you can ask celebs harder questions, perhaps, than civilians. So right. It might depend on the category.
1: Yeah, but if it's like working for a living for real, that... yeah.
20: I'll take not having an assistant for 6 months.
2: Ken, is there any plans for, like, a dumbass Jeopardy? Did I have a request?
3: Yes.
20: I was going to say, well, you know, that show already airs and it's called, and then I realized I would get in trouble. So I'm
1: yes, okay. Oh, my God. Well, Ken Jennings, it is always a pleasure to have you with us. This time, we have asked you here to play a game we're calling...
0: What is H&R Block?
1: As some people may remember, your Jeopardy win streak ended with a question about H&R Block. We're going to ask you 3 questions about that tax preparation firm. By the
20: I've listened to Not My Job so many times over the years. Wait, is this the first time you're ever asking the guest about the single most traumatic thing that's ever happened?
1: All right, if you answer 2 to 3 questions about H&R Block, you will win our prize from one of our listeners. Bill, who is the legendary Ken Jennings playing for?
0: Bonnie Powers of Vienna, Virginia.
1: All right, here's your first question, Ken. H&R Block was originally a bookkeeping business called the United Business Company, founded by Henry Block and his brother. After his brother went back to law school, Henry took out a Help Wanted ad, which was answered by whom? A, the former head of the IRS under President Truman, who had just been fired by President Eisenhower, B, his mother, who told him he should hire his other brother, or C, no one, so Henry just invented someone with the initial R so people would think the company wasn't just him.
20: Wow. Hmm. I'm going to guess B, his other brother?
1: You're right. That's what happened.
4: But he didn't phrase it as a question.
1: He doesn't have to. He's off duty. All right, here's your next question. H&R Block is obviously known for their tax work, but they have another surprising source of revenue. What is it? A, they're majority owners of America's largest chain of Halloween haunted houses. B, they own the copyright for the GIF animated file format. Or C, they own the rights to the entire recorded music catalog of Parliament Funkadelic.
20: I'm going to say, just because it delights me, the haunted house.
1: The haunted houses. No, I'm afraid not, although it'd be another seasonal business. They own the copyright for GIFs because they bought CompuServe, and CompuServe, way back when, patented the GIF.
5: Oh.
1: Here's your last question. In 2005, H&R Block got in trouble when it was revealed that for the past 3 years they had made significant errors when filing whose taxes? A, 7 of the 9 Supreme Court justices. B, their own taxes. Or C, every player in the New York Yankees.
20: I mean, I'm going to say their own, B.
1: You're right. They managed to screw up their own corporate tax return. And their excuse, but we used TurboTax, did not fly. Bill, how did the quizmaster Ken Jennings do on our quiz?
0: Like a champ, 2 out of 3. Congratulations, Ken.
1: Well done.

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2: Ken Jennings is the host of Jeopardy. 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
2: 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We'll see you on TV. 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
12: 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From NPR and WBEZ Chicago, this is Wait, Wait, Don't Tell Me, the NPR News Quiz. I'm Bill Curtis. We are playing this week with Joyelle Nicole Johnson, Faith Seeley, and Tom Baudet. And here again is your host at the Studebaker Theater in Chicago, Illinois, Peter Sagal.
2: Thank you, Bill. In just a minute, after last week's disastrous experiment with the listener hand-to-hand combat challenge, we return to doing limericks. If you'd like to play, give us a call at 1-888-WAIT-WAIT. That's 1-888-924-8924. Right now, panel, some more questions for you from the week's news. Joyelle, this week we heard some new dating advice. You should always wait to the third date to do what? And no, it's not that. But
13: oh, I wouldn't even think about that for once. You should wait till the third date to tell your date that you like cruise ships.
2: Ah. No, not that.
13: To tell your date who you voted for.
2: No. Mm.
13: To tell your date you are anti-vax.
2: No.
3: Those are all good.
2: Yeah. I was about to say, any one of those answers to those questions, you could predict the other two.
13: Give me a hint, Peter.
2: I'll give you a hint. So you're like there, you're like you're in your third date, you're like, hey, it looks like this might be getting serious. So it's time to talk about protecting my assets.
13: Oh, prenup?
2: Yes.
13: Oh.
2: You should wait to the third date to talk about getting a prenup.
13: The third date.
2: The third date. According to one prominent divorce lawyer, naturally, the third date is the perfect time to bring up a prenup. It's a way to say, hey, I really see a future with you, and also an end to that future.
13: I love that.
14: And also, I'm rich.
2: Yes.
14: Yes. If you don't have anything to protect, why are you bringing it up?
2: It's true. I guess it's kind of a weird humble brag in a way.
13: Yeah. What
14: not even man? Humble.
2: Yeah.
13: What rich man am I dating? Tom Baudet?
3: I think I've made a huge strategic error in this show.
2: You have.
3: And I was hoping we could start over.

0: The reasoning is that talking about a prenup on the third date is the perfect way to, quote, depersonalize it by bringing it up early, right? Hmm. That's crazy. That's not what the third date is for. The third date is supposed to be for flirting and making sure you know each other's last names.
1: It's also the date where you can maybe let them hear, like, you don't have to run the water when you go to the bathroom in their apartment.
2: You pooping on a third date?
1: No, not pooping, peeing. You don't, no, excuse me, I am not the type of lady who poops on a third date.
3: We're a long way from prenup.
0: Yeah, we really are. Faith, this week, the New York Times reported customers are getting fed up with restaurants that just won't stop doing what?
1: Oh, QR codes with their menus?
0: No,
1: I don't like
0: although
1: that.
0: That is annoying, I
1: yeah.
0: agree, but not that. The audience is with you there.
1: Can you give me a hint,
0: sure,
1: please?
0: It's like I texted stop, like you asked. Why don't you stop?
1: The confirmation text.
0: Yes, they won't stop texting you. All the time. It used to be just one text to confirm your reservation. Now they just keep texting you.
1: Then they're like, you up?
0: Yeah, pretty much. All I wanted was a table for two for dinner, and instead I'm getting more texts than my close male friends have sent me in their whole lives.
3: And then you go in there and sit down, and it's every 5 seconds. It's like, how's your first few bites tasting? It's just like, can I get you anything else? I just want to talk to my wife. Sorry, you triggered me.
0: I appreciate that.
4: I went out to eat once with a celebrity chef, and the whole, like, the restaurant, they were acting crazy
0: yes,
4: while I was eating with
0: happen.
4: Her. And they kept being like, is everything okay? And then the second person came, is everything okay? And she was like, actually, the lamb is dry, but she just told us that. And she was like, if they come back, I'm going to tell them the lamb is dry. And the manager comes
0: no.
4: and he's like, is everything okay? And she said, the lamb is dry. And I saw a grown man's heart break in front of my face.
0: Wow.
4: And I think about that often with a smile.
0: They asked if yeah. they didn't want the honest answer.
4: They did.
0: Oh, my God, yeah. The only good kind of text from restaurants is when they let you put your name on the waiting list and you can go get a drink somewhere until your table's ready. Though I did think it was weird when they texted, hey, your table isn't ready, just wanted to see what you're up to, send pics. Coming up, it's lightning, fill in the blank, but first it's the game where you have to listen for the rhyme. If you'd like to play on air, call or leave a message at 1-888-WAIT-WAIT. That's 1-888-924-8924. You can see us most weeks at the Studebaker Theater in Chicago with more shows on the road announced soon. Tickets and information about all our live events are at npr.org. Hi, you're on Wait, Wait, Don't Tell Me.
5: Hi, this is Trisha calling from 29 Palms, California.
0: 29 Palms. Oh, it's out there in the desert, right? I've never been there, but I've heard it's beautiful.
5: It is. It's very beautiful, but if you want to do anything fun, you have to drive at least half an hour.
0: But don't they have around 30 palms to look at?
5: at least that many.
0: At least that many. One would hope. Well, welcome to the show, Trisha. Bill Curtis is going to read you three news-related limericks with the last word or phrase missing from each. If you can fill in that last word or phrase correctly, and two of the limericks will be a winner. You ready to play?
5: Peter, I was born ready.
0: There you go. That's the kind of attitude you want. Here's your first limerick.
6: This planet is molten and bleak. We sniff and emit a quick shriek. It has sulfurous gas that is trapped and won't pass. Like rotten eggs. Boy, does it
5: stink.
0: Stink is the right idea, but it doesn't rhyme with bleak or shriek.
5: Reek.
6: Reek?
0: Yes, reek. That's right. Reek. Good news, good news. Astronomers have discovered a whole new type of planet never seen before. The bad news, it stinks bad. So we have watery planets like Earth, we have Jupiter, a gas giant, but planet L9859D is something never seen before by scientists, a past gas giant. It's covered in an ocean of molten magma. Scientists say the ocean cannot support life, but think about it, if it did have sharks, they would be so cool. The ocean is full of sulfur, meaning that the planet is just an enormous rotten egg laid by a galactic chicken. I feel bad, though, for the other planets in that solar system. They're always like, oh, could you crack open a black hole or something?
1: If you believe in a god, in an original creator, then that creator dealt it.
0: True, that's true.
3: God's whoopee cushion right out
0: exactly.
3: there.
0: Speaking

0: Here is your next limerick.
1: I should sit and crack jokes in a punning pub, because screaming and sprinting's a stunning snub. Drenched in sweat, out of breath, that's a tragic love death. Don't start asking for dates in your...
2: Running club.
0: Running club, indeed.
1: Right.
0: Very good.
1: How did you get that?
0: For years now, lonely people have been urged to meet friends and romantic partners by joining running clubs. As everybody knows, they provide the wild sexual dynamics of an improv troupe, but with more chafing. But now, an essayist in Time magazine is asking everyone, stop dating people in your running club. Apparently, dating has created a culture of, quote, ghosting, disposability, and romantic churn in the running clubs. Pretty much everyone is sleeping with each other and running as well. My God, the smell.
3: I think that it's the runners who aren't getting any dates.
0: That's probably the people who are complaining.
3: Yeah, because the priorities are, like, if your running club is sort of getting tense and weird because people are having sex with each other and dating, you know, that... And you want the dating to stop, I think you've got your priorities flipped.
0: I mean,
3: it's been a while since I've been out there, but I remember it fondly.
0: Yeah. You're talking about running, I assume.
3: Yes.
0: Here is your last limerick.
1: While I'm no great catch or hot stud, double dates sometimes land with a thud. Seeing you is a chore, because your partner's a bore. It's too bad that you married a...
2: dud?
0: A dud, yes.
1: Wow.
0: The New York Times offered tips this week for how to double date when your friend's partner is a dud, in their words. And if you're looking around the table during a double date and you're wondering, well, who's the dud? I have some bad news. Ultimately, the article says compromise, that's important. You need to suck it up on behalf of your friend. Or just go to the nuclear option, invite a very hot single friend to join all of you so you can ruin their relationship.
4: Maybe that's the time to bring up post-nups.
0: Exactly.
4: Just on a really bad double date.
0: Sure. Yeah. Although double dates with bad couples are very useful, because afterwards you can turn to your spouse and be like, you know, compared to them, we're doing great.
3: Yeah.
0: Bill, how did Tricia do in our quiz?
1: Tricia is no dud. She got them all right.
0: Congratulations. Three, yes. Thank you so much. Congratulations. Now it's time for our final game, Lightning Fill in the Blank. Each of our players will have 60 seconds in which to answer as many fill-in-the-blank questions as they can. Each correct answer now worth 2 points. Bill, can you give us the score?
1: I can. Joyelle has 2. Tom and Faith each have 3.
0: Okay. That means, Joyelle, you're in second place, so you're going to go up first. The clock will start when I begin your first question. Fill in the blank. On Wednesday, President Trump arrived in Beijing for his summit with blank.
5: Oh, the president of China?
0: Sure. Xi Jinping is his name. On Thursday, the governor of South Carolina announced plans to redraw his state's blanks.
5: Oh, the districts.
0: Yeah, the congressional maps. This week, Kevin Warsh was confirmed as the next chair of the blank.
5: Something that somebody got fired from.
0: Not quite. The Federal Reserve. This week, staff at Baltimore City Hall were accused of spending $50,000 in city funds on blank.
5: Strippers.
0: Oh, no. Crab cakes and wings at baseball games.
5: They should have did the strippers.
0: Maybe. On Wednesday, Utah approved a new blank data center twice the size of Manhattan.
5: AI.
0: Yeah, exactly. Yeah. This week, visitors to Japan are being advised to read labels carefully after a foreign tourist was spotted blanking.
5: Going through a garbage disposal to distribute hantavirus to people?
0: No. The tourist in Japan was seen guzzling a bottle of sauce for noodles because she thought it was iced tea. The tourist was caught on Japanese TV opening a bottle of noodle sauce and taking a huge swig because she confused it for a bottle of iced tea, not being able to read the label. And if she is anything like me, she must have been thinking, oh, wow, the sophisticated Japanese palate, the salt makes this iced tea much more interesting. And also, it's thick. But I like it. Bill, how did Joelle do in our quiz?
1: 3 right, 6 more points, total of 8. She's in the lead.
0: All right. Let's skip over one seat to Tom. Tom, you go next. Fill in the blank. According to new data, the U.S.'s blank rate jumped to 3.8% in April.
3: Inflation.
0: Right. After the White House approved a plan to fire him, Marty Makary announced he was stepping down as head of the blank.
3: The Border Patrol.
0: No, FDA. This week, New York Mayor Blank released his $125 billion budget for the city.
3: The Mamdani.
0: Zoran Mamdani. On Monday, the Justice Department announced criminal charges related to the collapse of the Key Bridge in Blank.
3: Where was the Key? Oh, Baltimore.
0: Right. This week, a White House email warning staff members about leaks to the media was blanked.
3: Leaked?
0: To the media, of course. On Monday, the 2026 Blank Film Festival began in France.
3: Cannes.
0: Right. On Tuesday, Jason Collins, the first openly gay player in the Blank, died of cancer at the age of 47.
3: Oh, the NBA.
0: Right. This week, after an Amtrak train in Texas crashed into a car, the conductor was unable to assist the car's driver because the moment he stepped out of the train to do so, he was blanked.
3: Hit by a train.
0: No, he was surrounded by alligators.
3: Oh, wow.
0: This happened in the coastal region of Texas. The conductor said he wanted to help the driver in the car he had just hit, but 4 alligators blocked the path between him and the car. Fortunately, rescue workers were able to get to the scene quickly. The train was freed from the wreckage. It arrived at its next destination only 4 hours late, which is actually considered, for Amtrak, on time. Bill, how did Tom do in our quiz?
1: Really well. He got 6 right, 12 more points. Total of 15 puts him in the lead.
0: All right.
3: So not enough. Not enough.
4: Listen, I had a concussion 2 weeks ago, I'm playing
3: good.
4: At a deficit.
0: All right. So how many, then, does Faith need to win?
1: Well, 6 to tie, 7 to win.
0: All right. Here we go, Faith. This is for the game. Fill in the blank. On Tuesday, experts said that the war with blank would likely cost taxpayers $1 trillion.
4: Iran.
0: Right. This week, blackouts hit blank as the country says it has run out of fuel.
4: Cuba.
0: Right. This week, a new study found that over 25% of Americans believe that blank's assassination attempts were staged.
4: Trump's.
0: Right. On Monday, climate scientists warned that parts of India could soon be unlivable due to extreme blank.
4: Heat.
0: Right. This week, Pokemon fans in South Korea are lining up to get the recently released blank.
4: K-pop Pokemon.
0: No.
4: Water bottle.
0: No, Pokemon toilet paper. On Wednesday, it was announced that Shakira and BTS will perform at the first ever blank halftime show.
4: World Cup.
0: Right. This week, a mom in Florida who thought intruders were trying to smash their way into her home was relieved to discover it was just blank.
4: Oh, a bear.
0: No, 2 alligators in a fight to the death.
4: Oh.
0: Kayla Burris was inside with her sleeping baby in Ave Maria, Florida, when she heard crashing on her porch and thought someone was breaking in. Thankfully, when she went to investigate, she saw it was just 2 alligators in a fight to the death over who would get to eat that Amtrak conductor. Bill, did Faith do well enough to win?
1: Very close, very close. 5 right, 10 more points, total of 13. She's number 2. Tom is our champ.
3: Thank you.
0: Yay.
3: Thank you very much.
0: In just a minute, we'll ask our panelists to predict, after Wordle, what'll be the next time-wasting activity to get turned into a TV show. 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Doug Berman, benevolent overlord. Philip Godica writes our limericks. Our public address announcer is Paul Friedman. Our ops manager is Jasira Vardak. Thanks to the staff and crew here at the Studebaker Theater. BJ Lederman composed our theme. Our program is produced by Jennifer Mills, Miles Dornbos, and Lillian King. Special thanks to Blythe Robertson and Monica Hickey. Peter Gwynn is our dog whisperer. Emmer Choi is our vibe curator. Technical direction is from Lorna White. Our CFO is Colin Miller. Our production manager is Robert Newhouse. Our senior senior producer is Ian Shillog, and the executive producer, wait, wait, don't tell me, is Michael Danforth. Now, panel, what time-wasting activity will next become a TV show? Faith Saley.
4: The Zillow Game.

0: morning show. 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
1: Tom Baudette.
2: Don't read the comments. Celebrities will be forced to look at the comments that follow pictures of them on the internet while we watch.
1: Joyelle Nicole Johnson.
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4: Well, if any of that happens, panel, we're going to ask you about it. Here on Wait, Wait, Don't Tell Me.
1: Thank you, Bill Curtis. Thanks also to Faith Saley, Tom Baudette, Joyelle Nicole Johnson. Thanks to our fabulous audience here at the Studio Baker Theater in downtown Chicago, Illinois. Thanks to all of you for listening, wherever you might be in this bright, wide world. I'm Peter Sagal. We'll see you next week. This is NPR.
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0: Would you consider yourself...
1: Live from NPR News in Washington, I'm Nora Rahm. China confirmed it would purchase some U.S. planes after their two leaders met in Beijing earlier this week. And as NPR's Emily Fang reports, Beijing also says the two countries will increase some agriculture imports, too.
2: Beijing lavishly hosted Trump last Thursday and Friday, but so far the two countries have not announced any major trade or diplomatic agreements. Trump said China was going to buy 200 Boeing planes, but China has not confirmed the number. China also will get to buy American plane engine parts. Last year, the U.S. had briefly banned those sales to China's state-owned aerospace company Comac, which has struggled to design their own engines. China's Commerce Ministry also says there will be a new investment and trade council set up to discuss lowering tariffs and for potentially opening the China market up to more American poultry and beef. China said it wanted the U.S. to lift trade barriers for their dairy products and plants like potted bonsais. Emily Fang, NPR News.
1: Voters in Louisiana head to the polls today. Races for the U.S. House of Representatives were postponed after Governor Jeff Landry canceled them following a Supreme Court ruling that the state's maps were unconstitutional. The Gulf State's newsroom's Drew Hawkins reports Senate primaries are on the ballot, including Republican Senator Bill Cassidy's re-election bid. He faces a Trump-backed challenger.
3: Senator Bill Cassidy is running against two Republicans. One, State Treasurer John Fleming, once served as Deputy Chief of Staff for President Trump. And another, Representative Julia Letlow, who's been endorsed by Trump. At a campaign event in Lafayette, Louisiana earlier this week, Cassidy brushed aside concerns Republican voters may have over his vote to impeach President Trump in 2021.
4: So if somebody wants to be stuck in the past, I can't help that.
3: Cassidy says he's focused on advancing Trump's agenda, touting several bills he helped write that the president signed. For NPR News, I'm Drew Hawkins in New Orleans.
1: Artificial intelligence is speeding the growth of new businesses, especially among Gen Z entrepreneurs. That's according to a report from the payroll management company Gusto, NPR's Andrea Hsu reports.
5: Gusto surveyed just over 1,000 entrepreneurs who launched businesses in 2025. Half said AI made the process significantly faster or less expensive. Aaron Terrazas is Gusto's economist.
6: Think about a young startup in the past having to hire lawyers. It was very expensive. Having to hire admins was a luxury.
5: Now, a growing share of new business owners are using AI chatbots to answer legal questions, handle accounting, and write emails. And Gusto found the younger the entrepreneur, the more likely they were to rely on AI. More than 70% of Gen Zers under the age of 30 used AI to launch their businesses, compared with just over half of Gen Xers. Andrea Hsu, NPR News.
1: This is NPR News. Health workers are trying to contain an Ebola outbreak in the Democratic Republic of Congo. Authorities say at least 80 people have died. This is the 17th outbreak in Congo since 1976. The final of the Eurovision Song Contest takes place in Vienna, Austria tonight. British fans are wondering if their national humiliation will continue. Vicky Barker reports from London.
7: Britain's Eurovision hopes are pinned on this. The single Ein, Zwei, Drei by YouTuber Sam Battle, who performs under the name Look Mum, No Computer. As a major Eurovision sponsor, Britain automatically makes the final, but it hasn't won since 1997. Last year's entry scored a mortifying nul point, no points. And British bookies are putting the odds of winning this year at 150-1. Battle is philosophical about his chances. He says, Look, Mom, no points would make a great T-shirt slogan. For NPR News, I'm Vicky Barker in London.
1: A different sort of contest is underway this weekend in Angels Camp, California. It's the Calaveras County Fair, and that means it's time for the Jumping Frog Jubilee. Participants, known as frog jockeys, use various techniques to encourage their frogs, without touching them, to jump the farthest. The frogs must be locally caught bullfrogs, but organizers say they will be available for rent. The fair celebrates Mark Twain's short story, The Celebrated Jumping Frog of Calaveras County. I'm Nora Rahm, NPR News in Washington.
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11: Hello, hello. I'm Brittany Luce, and you're listening to It's Been a Minute from NPR, a show about what's going on in culture and why it doesn't happen by accident. Would you consider yourself a Pilates princess?
12: Pilates princess? No. But Pilates appreciator? Yes.
11: Oh, I love that. Pilates appreciator? Yes. I had loved it for a long time, and then I started going again after lockdown, and like the vibe was different. Maybe Pilates and I are on the outs right now, but I have enjoyed it very much in the past. So for those who don't know, Pilates is a kind of low impact exercise that uses resistance to stretch and strengthen muscles. You can do it on a yoga mat, or you can do it on a contraption called a reformer that kind of looks like a medieval torture device, but is actually really nice to use. And Pilates has been around for a pretty long time. It's named after this guy called Joseph Pilates, who developed it about a century ago. But Pilates is experiencing a new surge in popularity. According to the Sports and Fitness Industry Association report from 2025, Pilates is the fastest growing form of individual exercise in the United States. Participation jumped by nearly 40% since 2019. And if you're like me, you might be getting content about it all over your feed. But there's something interesting happening with that content. I feel like it's less about the actual exercise and way more about what doing Pilates says about who you are as a woman. And of course, anyone can do Pilates, but on social media, there is a strong emphasis on it being for girls and being for specific kinds of girls. But why is some weird stuff getting attached to Pilates, which is, in my opinion, a very fun and beginner-friendly form of exercise? And why can't we be normal about exercise in general? To get into it, I'm joined by Madeline Leung Coleman, features writer at New York Magazine, who wrote a piece about why Pilates keeps getting people up in arms. Madeline, hi, welcome to the show.
12: Thank you so much for having me.
11: Like I said, Pilates has been around a long time. I used to take classes like, I don't know, 7, 8 years ago, and it was like, it was mostly older women. My friends and I would be like the youngest people there. And I think there's a very different idea of who it's for and who does it now. Why do you think it came into vogue as things like cycling classes have kind of gone more out of style?
12: I had the same experience with Pilates. The first person who ever told me about it was my mother, who started doing it when I was in high school in the early 2000s. And I couldn't really understand what it was, nor was I interested, you know, in the way that teenagers are not. She did bring me to a studio one time, and the vibe was very physical therapist office, you know, drop ceilings, maybe even fluorescent lighting, that weird, hard institutional carpet that's in spaces like that. Basically, the opposite of what you would see on Instagram now. And I have a feeling that the rise of Pilates is something that a lot of people haven't even really registered. It just all of a sudden seemed like something that you should do if you wanted to be healthy.
11: Yes.
12: A lot of people couldn't really tell me when they had first heard about it or started to feel that they should be doing it. But at the same time, I noticed anecdotally that whenever people were talking about exercise around me, especially women, Pilates started to seem like the default, as if it was the exercise that you were supposed to be doing, the most correct choice. And I started wondering why that was. And I think it's a combination of things. One is just that after the pandemic, there was, you know, as New York Magazine has written before, a vibe shift.
11: Yes.
12: And so a lot of things that were popular in 2019 no longer seem to make sense. We were on the other side of something. It was time for something new. Pilates is not new. As you mentioned, it's been around for a long time. It's about 100 years old. But it had enough novelty compared to things like SoulCycle, for example, which suddenly seemed totally irrelevant. Like, why would we even be talking about that? But I think another part of it is that the rise of wellness culture that really metastasized during the pandemic lent itself to something like Pilates. All of a sudden, Pilates, which has sort of like almost like a pseudo scientific gloss to it that seems very hygienic, clean, not very sweaty, maybe slow moving in comparison to a lot of workouts, all of a sudden seemed very appealing at a time when people were starting to be really concerned about the fragility of their apparently healthy, but maybe not healthy enough bodies. And it just proved to be the perfect vehicle for all of these ideas, including some of the ideas that we would associate with what people now call Maha.
13: Wait, say more about that.
12: I mean, some of the things that get rolled into this general wellness bucket are concerns about things like cortisol spikes, inflammation. Sometimes people point to diet or additives in foods as being the causes of these things. They're just sort of like a general free-floating paranoia that, like many things in wellness culture, isn't totally unearned. There's truth to it. There's studies being done. But part of what has happened with Pilates culture is that some people online have found some studies about the benefits of low-impact exercise, meaning basically exercises where you're not really drastically raising your heart rate, you're not jumping up and down, you're not stressing your joints as much. And they have expanded that to mean that if you're doing those kinds of exercise, you might be actively harming yourself. And Pilates isn't any of those things, you know? For a lot of Pilates, you're lying down. That's the appeal for a lot of people, myself included.
13: Same. Okay, yeah. I've seen on social media, there are a lot of people who are like, oh my God, I was so inflamed and my cortisol levels were so high. And I was like, are all of you getting like a full workup every month or something? Like, how do you know it's the cortisol? And there's like no mention of a doctor, no mention of blood work. So it feels like this kind of like vague, you know, something is wrong or your body's out of alignment, which I mean, you know, I think self-knowledge is important, right? But it also feels like sometimes inflammation or cortisol are kind of like stand-ins for something else or shorthands for something else.
12: That's a great way of putting it. The thing about the cortisol and the inflammation discussion is that those things are both real. Those are real things that happen in the body. The cortisol levels rise and fall throughout the day and throughout life at different times when you are stressed. And that could include after intense exercise. Sometimes your cortisol levels will be higher. But there's a big difference between these levels that rise and fall and people who have chronic conditions to the point where their cortisol levels are actually causing problems for them. I think something that should be said about the way these things get deployed on social media is that most of the time what people are saying is that they just don't think they look thin enough. So one side effect of certain conditions involving cortisol can cause something called moon face.
13: Oh, like Cushing's.
12: Yes, like Cushing's, for example, that is real. But people on TikTok and Instagram started self-diagnosing with moon face because they felt they looked puffy.
13: I saw that. I mean, look, I've had a moon face since birth, okay? I've had a big old head for a long time. And I saw people where I was like, I don't know, girl. Like, I don't know if it's the cortisol. I think you might just have a big head with a big face like me. I'm sorry. I don't know what to tell you.
12: And obviously, there's nothing good or bad. It's completely neutral about whatever the size of the face is.
13: Very neutral.
12: So basically, a lot of these people who've become really obsessed with their cortisol levels or their inflammation or the idea of not doing high-impact exercise, it all is very coded language that they might not even realize they're engaging in sometimes that is really talking about appearance and aesthetics and the fact that they don't look the way that they want to. They might have some kind of body dysmorphia. And whom among us, right? Like everything in the culture is telling us that we should shrink, we should get smaller, we should get tauter, tighter, bonier. And I think a big difference with the Pilates body, quote unquote, aesthetic is that that tiny thin body also now needs to have visible muscle. And so that is where the exercise routine comes in.
13: You're listening to It's Been a Minute from NPR. I'm Brittany Luce here with New York Magazine features writer Madeline Leung Coleman. We're discussing the growing popularity of Pilates and some of the weird politics getting attached to it. There's a term that a guest on one of our other episodes, Christiana Mbakwe Medina, her whole project is Pop Syllabus is what it's called. And I spoke with her recently about this idea that she calls this sort of body ideal that she pinpointed called the sculpt,
12: mm-hmm.
13: which is all about like being very, very thin, but with a lot of visible muscle, maybe even sinew. We can see like across a range of red carpets that that's like the look now for women in Hollywood.
12: There's nothing about Pilates that makes it inherently feminine or that makes it inherently something geared towards people who are thin or people who are rich or people who are good looking. All of these associations that have kind of grown up around the new culture of Pilates that has emerged since the pandemic, in part because of its association with celebrities like Lori Harvey or Miley Cyrus.
13: Mm-hmm.
12: They would get interviewed on the red carpet and they would say, wow, you look incredible. What have you been doing? Oh, Pilates. And then later it comes out, in the case of Lori Harvey, for example, that she'd also been very severely calorie restricting,
13: mm-hmm.
12: working out multiple times a day. Pilates was not the full reason, but it was one thing that she was doing. And it started to be promoted as kind of a magic bullet.
13: Definitely. But also, obviously, very famous, rich, wealthy women and what they do with their bodies and faces influences what the rest of us do with our bodies and faces and, you know, what standards we're supposed to adhere to. But there used to be, I feel like, a much greater lag for all of that. It felt to me like this go round, like it was like Lori Harvey was on a red carpet and she said she did Pilates. And then all of a sudden I felt like there was just social media content everywhere. Like now it feels like it's a much shorter walk from, oh, a celebrity does this to I am now also doing this. And I think part of the reason why that happened in this instance, like there were so many other sort of ideas floating around the internet at that time, like the idea of living a soft life, doing things that aren't too hard on the body. And Pilates can be challenging, of course, and it can build muscle, but it's not as obviously physically taxing as like a more effortful sort of like high intensity interval training workout. But also like, I don't know, like I think that a lot of people have come to Pilates because it is very accessible from a body standpoint. Like people do it to strengthen themselves after, you know, recovering from an injury or you're an older person with sensitive joints, or as many of us were, if you were a person who'd been kind of sheltering in place for a long time and maybe hadn't seen the inside of a gym for a while, maybe laying down on this Pilates reformer machine felt a little bit more welcoming than like picking up, you know, like a set of weights that maybe you hadn't seen in 18 months. I don't know. It feels like Pilates hit at this moment where the culture was kind of ready for it. It doesn't really surprise me, I guess, that it kind of blew up the way that it did, but the speed of it really kind of shocked me, I think, to a certain degree.
12: It really did need a culture that was ready for it. When people were open to the idea of doing an exercise that didn't look so obviously difficult.
13: Hmm.
12: And I also have to mention that a lot of the people I interviewed who do Pilates, not people who teach it or own studios, just, mm-hmm. you know, punters like myself, said that part of the appeal of Pilates is that it was so different from the exercises that they associated with, you know, traumatic times in high school gym class.
13: Mm.
12: It didn't look like being forced to play basketball. It didn't look like being forced to run or, you know, even go to a gym, which unfortunately a lot of women still find really intimidating.
13: Yeah.
12: And Pilates, by contrast, was just totally different. It was kind of alien in a way that made it feel more possible. It didn't have those associations. I think, frankly, a lot of people feel the same way about rock climbing. Rock climbing is popular with a lot of people who don't traditionally see themselves as gym bros because it doesn't have those associations. You don't have any memory or any trauma associated with it. And it sounds, you know, maybe like I'm overstating things to say that people have trauma associated with being in a physical space, but they do. You know, for example, like yeah. someone who is, you know, maybe gender nonconforming or trans, like when you're doing sports when you're a kid, they are so gendered.
13: Yes.
12: And so it's very exciting to be able to find something that you can do to move your body that doesn't depend on those scripts, that doesn't have the association of being in a gym class changing room that always made you feel horrible, made you feel small. You know, so a lot of the people who have fallen into Pilates who are younger, either A, they had some kind of injury that they're recovering from, or B, they were looking for something that felt totally different from what they were doing before. You know, I interviewed some women in their early 20s because I wanted to get a sense of how these very, you know, young adults were even getting into this exercise that I had grown up associating with like being older, being middle aged.
13: Me too. Yeah.
12: And what they said was basically what I'm telling you, that they never saw themselves as athletic, that they were kind of afraid of engaging, or that they associated athletics with like not being good enough. And so Pilates to them actually felt like a safer space. There's a lot of levels to it. Like on the one hand, no doubt, Pilates culture is making people feel bad about themselves, making them feel lesser than, or like there's this new ideal that they need to live up to. But for some people, they're finding that it's the only thing that feels comfortable. It's the only kind of exercise that's actually allowed them to engage without feeling like they're trying to live up to something that they can't.
13: That is so real. Coming up, some men have been noticing the Pilates craze.
14: Pilates is the biggest green flag ever for a girl.
13: And a few have said that they're looking for Pilates wives. But what does that mean?
12: The idea that it's safe for your girl to go to Pilates because she's not going to encounter another man is really something.
13: I'm Brittany Luce, and you're listening to It's Been a Minute from NPR. Stay tuned.
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13: You're listening to It's Been a Minute from NPR. I'm Brittany Luce, here with New York Magazine features writer Madeline Leung Coleman. We're continuing our conversation about the growing popularity of Pilates and some of the weird politics getting attached to it. You know, as we have been saying a bit, there is this kind of symbolic version of Pilates that's pinging around the internet. Culturally, what kind of ideas go along with Pilates right now? Like, what's associated with it now and why?
12: Some of the ideas that have been getting dumped into Pilates include the idea of being almost effortlessly thin, being wealthy or at least upwardly mobile, being attractive to men, very importantly, to men. Part of why Pilates has really burst into pop culture consciousness recently is because it's been referenced on a couple different big reality shows. So on Love is Blind.
13: Yes.
12: And in an interview with someone who was on Secret Lives and Mormon Wives, women have either on camera been told by the man that they're with that they should be doing Pilates every day, or that they only want to be with the kind of person who does Pilates every day. And that is hilarious to hear coming out of the mouths of these guys, because you know that if these guys saw a bunch of different videos of workouts, they could not pick Pilates out of a lineup.
13: For those of you who haven't seen the specific examples that Madeline's talking about, there was this guy on Love is Blind, latest season, and my husband and I watched this. We were baffled. He was breaking up with his fiance, of course, his fiance of like, I don't know, a couple weeks. And she was very cute and sweet doctor. She had a gorgeous home. She had it going on, but she also didn't have time for like a lot of back and forth. She was like an infectious diseases doctor. She had serious stuff to do. And he told her that she wasn't the right one for him and that he wanted a woman who did Pilates every day.
19: Somebody who like works out all the time and like has like a different type of, I don't know.
20: A different type of like body?
19: It's just like somebody who does Pilates every day, or like someone who's like working out every day.
13: And she was as baffled as you might imagine. And also, as you mentioned, Jesse Draper from The Secret Lives of Mormon Wives, you know, also claimed her husband, who she's getting a divorce from, allegedly told her she needed to do Pilates every single day. It's very possible that these men would not know how to pick a Pilates move out of a lineup. However, they have a very strong idea that it seems like they're calling upon of sort of like how we're thinking about Pilates now, which, like you said, is like this effortlessly thin woman who's attractive to men and perhaps, you know, has the money to be taking these classes because Pilates has never been cheap. There are places you could go, of course, that might cost a little bit less, but it's still quite an expensive activity. It feels like it's kind of tied to this idea of like this ideal woman, or like this idea of like the perfect stay-at-home wife, or a type of trad wife. I don't know. It's like, it's almost like she's the ultimate trophy wife, someone who does Pilates in this way.
12: Yes, Pilates has become the exercise for women who want to show to strangers online that they are well kept by a rich man.
13: Mm.
12: When I was working on my story for New York Magazine about Pilates, I was really honestly taken aback to discover how much content had been made by adult women of their own free will talking about how they were staying hot for their husbands by doing Pilates every day. There are so many variations on the meme of my husband

0: works four jobs, or my husband's on calls all day, and this is me at the office, and it's, you know, a woman on a Pilates reformer, which is one of the pieces of equipment that you use in Pilates, or just, you know, them saying that they're looking for a man who can afford to pay for their Pilates classes, or, you know, alternately, that the reason they're working out so much is because they need to look hot at their wedding, or even things like, it's my job to make sure that my husband is the one who's known around the office as the guy with the hot wife. This kind of thing. I was like, you are choosing your one beautiful free life to put this message out there. I am upset.
1: Yeah.
0: But men on the internet noticed how much engagement women influencers were getting with Pilates content and decided to piggyback on that by somehow making it about how men themselves should be looking for women who do Pilates, or that it's a green flag for a girl to do Pilates. And so it really crossed over from being in this very feminized zone of the internet that was really more about women making content for other women. Mm-hmm. But it moved into the zone where men were making content about the women who were doing Pilates.
1: There's one guy on Instagram. I think I've seen this sound also used on TikTok before, but he said,
2: I don't know what it is, but Pilates is one of the most wholesome things ever. If your girl goes to Pilates, she's probably staying in on the weekends so she can get up early and go to a solid core or body rock class. And she's going to come back from the Pilates class in a great mood because she went with her friends, didn't get hit on by any creepy guys, and got a great workout in.
1: Obviously, there's a lot going on there. And men do Pilates too. But a great article in the 19th pointed out that there's this idea, this ideal Pilates woman is like just never going to encounter men at all while she's exercising. But also it's like in order to get up early to exercise to maintain her figure for this man in question that she's dating or married to, she also will be like not potentially at a bar or club where she might come across any other men or where other men might lay eyes on her. Like there's this idea that like a woman who does Pilates is like completely sequestered from men, almost like a nun. And there's like no competition for a man who wants to date her or be with her.
0: The idea that it's safe for your girl to go to Pilates because she's not going to encounter another man is really something. It's very possessive. And it's fascinating how much internalized misogyny has motivated some women to buy into this. But a really funny aspect of the fallout from the Love is Blind thing that you mentioned, where, as you said, it was this guy, Chris, telling his fiance that he only wanted to date women who do Pilates every day, is that a lot of women Pilates influencers started making videos of themselves like hiding under the Pilates equipment with the caption, "Hiding from Chris."
1: That's funny. But I don't know. All of this points to just like how weird people are being about Pilates and exercise in general. Why can't we be normal about exercise and about this one in particular?
0: I mean, I think a lot of the way that we talk about wellness in general is all downriver of the fact that we live in a country that has such a busted healthcare system where people are very rightfully skeptical of the care that they receive and how much they have to pay to receive it. Mm-hmm. Part of the reason why some people turn to Pilates is because, you know, they might actually need physical therapy, but their insurance doesn't really cover it. So they're like,
1: I've been there.
0: Listen, a lot of people told me that that's why they do it. And it's like, they're like, okay, let me turn to YouTube, or like, oh, this is right on the corner and I could go for like $30. That seems cheaper. You know, so I think there's a lot of things happening. At the same time, part of why we can never be normal about wellness in general, but especially in the United States, is because this country has been designed, on one hand, to keep us unwell because we literally cannot afford to stay well. And so we can't be casual about it. I think that part of why Pilates is so upsetting for so many women is that it has acquired such a gendered connotation that really is about what the right way is to live your life and to take care of your body as a woman, that can make you feel as if you are failing if you're not doing that, or if it doesn't work for you, or if you can't afford it, you can't access it, or it doesn't appeal to you. In some ways, you're falling short. Maybe now is the time to admit that reporting on Pilates slightly red-pilled me. And that I almost immediately after publishing the piece started trying to learn how to lift weights. which is something that I'd always been intimidated by. So I'm on my journey of learning how to lift heavier. And also, I should be clear, I'm still doing Pilates. But it really made me question, you know, why I was placing any value on going to places that had, you know, like a more sleek aesthetic to them or that offered these experiences, when the really good feeling that I wanted to have was the feeling that I was having inside of my body. I was like, how many bells and whistles do I really need, you know? Or could I just like roll out my mat on my living room floor and do a video? And would that make me feel just as good?
1: Wow. I love that. I'm really glad that we discussed this today. You actually made me be like, you know what? I'm not going to get back on that reformer.
0: I actually have some great suggestions for you. I'll send them to you later.
1: Oh, please do. Madeline, I really appreciate this conversation. Thank you so much for coming in and talking with me about this.
0: Oh, thank you, Brittany.
1: That was Madeline Leung Coleman, features writer for New York Magazine. I'm Brittany Luce, and you've been listening to It's Been a Minute from NPR. Next up is Wildcard, the show where cards control the conversation. Here's host Rachel Martin.
3: Thanks so much, Brittany. My guest this week is writer Anne Lamott.
4: I'm afraid all the time. I mean, fear comes with the territory of deciding to be fully human, you know, asking yourself, how alive am I willing to be each day?
3: Anne Lamott's books are the kind that people dog ear, underlining passages and writing this exclamation point in the margins. And we, her readers, feel like we've got to pass on those books to friends. They are gifts to be given and received. Before this taping, I went looking for the copy of Anne Lamott's best-selling book, Bird by Bird, that I've been carrying around for decades. And inside it, I found an inscription from my sister. Of course, it had been a gift. Anne Lamott's insights on life are like little treasures that transform us, and we can't help but share them. Her newest book is a collaboration with her husband, the writer Neil Allen. It's about a subject they both know well. It's called Good Writing, 36 Ways to Improve Your Sentences. And I am so very happy to welcome Anne Lamott to Wildcard. Hi.
4: Thank you. I'm so happy to be here.
3: Round one is memories. Here we go, Anne Lamott. One, two, or three?
4: Two.
3: Two. What period of your life do you often daydream about?
4: Oh, I love that question. I loved being a 9 and 10 year old girl because things were still working at that point. It wasn't boy girl stuff. You didn't know that you were not okay. And that, a 10 year old girl is just such a work of art. You know, you are still playing unicorn. You are still playing, you're still jumping from rock to rock on the beach. You don't worry about, you know, what you look like. You know, that's like 11 and 12. And then the nightmare starts, the long national nightmare of prepubescence and adolescence and teenage years. But, I had a very best friend who I still walk with. She was my best friend when I was 6, Shelley Adams. And that was, 56 years ago, you know, and we still walk 3 times a week, but we were just bold and wild, and I daydream about that. I daydream about jumping around on the rocks.
3: It's interesting to me that you really, there was a dividing line, like somewhere around 11, like closely thereafter, self-consciousness set in.
4: 11 starts being boy-girl. 11, some of the girls are really maturing. Now at 11, I weighed something like 60 pounds. And I'd also skipped a grade. So I was like even a slower developer. And I was just like, emotionally not up there with the 11-year-old girls. They're starting to do boy-girl stuff, and it's starting to occur to me that this is not going to be my realm, you know, and anytime soon.
3: Wait, why? And, why was that not your realm?
4: Because I looked so different. I had this crazy hair, and I was so tiny, and I wasn't developing, and I was a year behind. I was only 10 when the other girls were 11, and dances were starting, and the girls had all that hormonal energy, and I didn't. I wanted to be back on the rocks, you know, jumping around. We had this sort of radical silliness still at 10. We were much, much more carefree, and by 11, less so.
3: Yeah. I am so pleased for you that you still maintain that relationship. That is amazing, you know, to have a long, long friendship like that of someone who has been near your side that whole time. Okay, next question. One, two, or three?
4: Two. I think I'm on a roll.
5: When did you first find a group of peers who really understood you?
4: You know, I always had great girlfriends, not just this one, Shelley Adams, but I think I knew by a very early age that girls were going to be my salvation, girls and women. Hmm. Ninth grade, I went to this huge local public high school, and I was just overwhelmed. There were 2,000 kids, and I was always a bit odd and different and eccentric. And I ended up at this hippie

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1: It was because it was this tiny hippie private school. And then I just had like Vonnegut called a carass. You know, I had this little group that were the people that I couldn't wait to see again every day. I couldn't wait to get to school to get to see them all again.
2: You felt an optimism about the future?
1: I felt like that this education was giving me this portal that I could enter, in which I was becoming a real writer. Mm. And I knew that becoming a writer meant becoming a really serious reader. Like, that's really one of the big gifts that writing can give you, is it teaches you to be a much better reader. And then also, my dad was a writer, so he was steering me to the Paris Review interview. The interview is called Writers at Work. And I just, you know, by 15, 16, 17, I'm reading all the great writers to see how they do it and to see how they live as writers, how they live with neglect or rejection or even success, you know, which can be its own thing you need to master. And it was like I had found my portal, is how I would say it. Yeah.
2: We were building in your imagination what,
1: yes,
2: what a life could look like as a creative person, as a writer.
1: Yeah. What I wanted to be and how I wanted to live. And I knew that my dad had been a writer, and we'd never had enough money, but he had his life and his days and his freedom. But I saw the writing life was, it was like a calling to be a monk, you know? It was like a spiritual calling to spend your life talking to other writers and giving them your work and offering to read their work and mark it up for them. And that it was like a, yeah, that's the best I can say. It was like a calling, and it was calling me.
3: Coming up, author Anne Lamott on finding the meaning of life in laughter.
1: Laughter really is carbonated holiness, and you get that little spritz, and your heart opens, and you start smiling on the street again, and you end up really happy.
3: I'm Rachel Martin, and you're listening to Wildcard from NPR.
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3: I'm Rachel Martin, and you're listening to Wildcard from NPR, the show where cards control the conversation. And today, writer Anne Lamott is playing the game, and it's time for her to draw the next card.
2: Round two, Anne. Insights. One, two, or three?
1: Two.
2: Two. How big of a role does fear have in your life?
1: Oh, God. You know, there's one school, spiritual school, that says you can't have faith and fear at the same time. And I find that just infuriating and so wrong, because I'm a Sunday school teacher. I'm a believer, and I'm afraid all the time. I mean, I have an angel coin in my pocket now so that I wouldn't be afraid doing this with you. And yet at the same time, I mean, fear comes with the territory of deciding to be fully human, you know, of asking yourself, how alive

0: am I willing to be each day? Well, I want to be really alive. I want to be awake. I want to stop hitting the snooze button, but I'm kind of afraid. Mm. Well, that's okay. You can do it afraid, you know? And so, in recovery, they use the acronyms of, false evidence appearing real, which is about making up stories that you think are, probably catastrophic. If you grow up around alcoholism or mental illness within the marriage, you prepare yourself for catastrophe because
1: which
0: then
1: you, did,
0: you
1: yeah.
0: Yeah, then you're not, it's not shocking when it happens. It's mm-hmm. like, well, whatever. And to some degree. And, but in when you're still drinking or using, the false evidence appearing real might mean that you're imagining that, you know, ICE or the drug and alcohol people are out on your lawn at 4 a.m. when the cocaine is run out, you know, and you can see them. And that's the false evidence appearing real. But then you get sober and the false evidence is that, you know, that you are not an okay person without drinking. I mean, drinking really, I got sober when I was 32. Drinking really helped me feel that I was okay.
1: Yeah.
0: It made me the life of the party. It made me way prettier instantly, like one drink in.
1: Mm.
0: There are so many acronyms for fear, though, and the one I love most is the frantic effort to appear recovered. And that's where my main fear comes, is this.
1: That's a good one.
0: Yeah. It's the desperation to appear to be just fine. And I don't think you can be paying attention in the modern era and not be really terrified.
1: Mm-hmm.
0: There's a story I love, love, love. We always told my Sunday school kids of a great war horse coming upon a sparrow who's lying in the middle of the street with its legs straight up in the air. And the war horse just laughs. What are you doing on your back? And the sparrow says, I'm trying to help hold back the darkness. And the horse just laughs and laughs and says, what do you weigh, like 3 ounces? And there's a pause, and the sparrow says, one does what one can. And so with anything that comes up, we can't do great things. We don't have magic wands, but we can do what we can. We show up. We don't run screaming for our cute little lives just because the climate situation is literally catastrophic. We donate to people who are doing the work of climate justice. I'm a dropout. I can't contribute my best thinking, but I can. I am a great fundraiser. I have this weird gift of getting people to give me money. I'm not making this up. And so I get people to give me money, and then I send it off to the people who can do the work of protecting our immigrants, of getting children fed, of just the very basic causes. So,
1: abate the fear.
0: And that helps abate
1: action.
0: The fear.
1: Yeah.
0: When I don't know what to do in the face of it all, I go around my neighborhood. I wave to all my neighbors. If you want to have loving feelings, you do a bunch of loving things and you pick up litter. And then I feel like totally happy again.
1: That sounds about right. Next set of three. 1, 2, or 3?
0: Oh, I don't know. I might just go crazy this time. 1.
1: What's something you thought about yourself that you had to unlearn?
0: I had to unlearn. I mean, my parents taught me great values. They were civil rights activists. We were marching against Vietnam early on and marching for, you know, just all the great good causes. And they taught me to read. I was reading very early. They gave me the value of literature and libraries, you know, the greatest American institution besides the Constitution. And, but I had to learn everything, almost everything they taught me, because it was the 50s, and they taught me that girls look a certain way. Well, I was never going to look like the other girls. I had this really crazy, wiry hair, and it grew up. And sideways, it didn't grow down. And I got bullied, and the bullying gave me my sense of humor because I discovered that if a boy with other boys had a drive-by insult on a bike and I thought of something to throw at him, the other boys would laugh at him and I would be a little bit better.
1: Mm.
0: And, but so what I had to unlearn was that, what other people thought of me was who I was or had anything to do with who I was. And I had to learn just from the bottom up that I was not what men thought of me, or East Coast literary men, and or I was not what the really cool teenage boys or girls thought of me, that I was this precious, hilarious, wise girl, and then woman who was kind and generous and kind of a mess, like we all are. Like, if there's no, if there isn't something wrong with you, I'm not interested, you know? If there isn't something wrong with you, we're seriously going to have almost nothing to talk about at dinner. So maybe sit somewhere else. So, and I had to learn that that was what it meant to be human, was to be real and to be vulnerable and to be who you actually were instead of who you always agreed to be because you got good grades.
1: For sure.
0: In recovery, we always say the willingness comes from the pain, the willingness to do it, to stop drinking, obviously, or using or shopping or whatever comes from the pain that you're creating, the mental pain. And you get to that point where you just go, this has just got to stop. I don't know that what my future will look like. I don't know who I will be without this, but this has got to stop. And at some point, you realize you're about to step into a shape that has been waiting for you all along. Mm. And it's kind of scary because you don't have an owner's manual that goes with it, you know? You got the owner's manual as a child that when you do this, it really pleases the adults and the teachers and your classmates and the whole world. And you're going, well, that was me then, but this is going to be now. Yeah. This is going to be me now, and it's going to be a little different, but it's still me.
1: Yes.
0: It's still me. It's finally me.
1: If you're just tuning in, this is Wildcard from NPR, the show where cards control the conversation. I'm Rachel Martin, and my guest today is writer Anne Lamott. And it's time for Anne to pick the next card. Last round. Beliefs. One, two, or three?
0: Three.
1: Three. What's an answer you've stopped searching for?
0: Oh, what does it all mean? What's it all about, Alfie? You know, it's about, I know what it's all about. You know, it's somehow all about the present moment. Mm-hmm. I'm a 5-year-old child with a slide ruler, you know, and I got a lot of attention for that. And that was not what the meaning of life was. The meaning of life was hiking with my dad. Mm-hmm. The meaning of life was my dad's love and my brothers and my mom and our uncles and aunts. And we all lived in the same county. And the meaning of life is each breath, you know, each precious breath that we wake up and we're still alive. I mean, it's actually kind of a miracle. It's about being, people with warm hearts and vulnerable hearts and gentle hearts. You know that when you go from being clenched and clutching and clinging and scared to death about what's going to happen next, and the plates of the earth shift somehow. Maybe somebody does something really sweet for you, or the checker at the marketplace calls you sweetie pie or something like that, and you start to laugh. Oh my God. I've said this so many times, but laughter really is carbonated holiness, and you get that little spritz and your heart opens and you start smiling on the street again and you end up really happy. Mm-hmm. So I don't know what the meta meaning of life is, but I know the meaning of life is tied up with love, and it's tied up with breath. It's tied up with the present moment, and it's tied up with you, and it's tied up with me.
1: Yeah. The end.
0: The end.
1: Last one. One, two, or three?
0: Two.
1: Have you made peace with mortality?
0: Oh, yeah.
1: You're on good terms.
0: Oh, yeah. I mean, that's so much of what I write about is, like when Neil and I met 10 years ago, he said, oh, you're a death doula, because I always have someone in my life who's dying. And it's like, no, I don't go looking for him, but somebody will know that I've gotten so comfortable with death because my dad was dying and I took care of him for so long. And then my best friend Pammy died. I got sick when I was 36 and died when we were both 37. And I just learned how to be with people that are dying. Her doctor said to me, Annie, watch how she's living right now, because she's teaching you how to live. and watch her while she's dying because she's teaching how to live. Mm. And I told this story before, but she, we went shopping 2 weeks before she died. She had this wig on and she was in a wheelchair. And I had this boyfriend at the time who had this tight, who liked girls in tight dresses. And I basically dressed like John Goodman. But so I was buying a dress to go out and see, go to a concert that night. I wanted him to like me more. And I came out of the dressing room in a tight dress and Pammy was in her wheelchair. And I said, does this make my thighs look good, look big? And she looked at me, she said, Annie, you don't have that kind of time. And that was when mortality moved in very close and said, make peace with this. You know, mm-hmm. It's true. We're all on borrowed time, and it's good to be reminded of that every so often. And after Pammy died, just I was naturally there for people. My mom was alive. My mom, our parents' friends were still alive. And growing up, I was really close to my parents' friends. They were all aunts and uncles. And I saw them through death. And my husband, my new hostage that I'd found at our time, which is Match for Older People, he was a volunteer for hospice.
1: Oh, so that was
0: something in our Venn diagram that we both knew that if you could spend time with people who were dying, it was this incredible gift because you saw that there was going to be so much grace and beauty in the process. It was not going to be hard, that you were only called to sit there and deal with your own fear and give whatever the person needed, which was usually a listening ear. And people, 100% of the time, the people I've been with, which is many, many people who were dying, they're not thinking about their achievements. Mm-hmm. They're thinking about the love memories. They're thinking about questions that would be on your cards, you know, mm-hmm. on your wild cards. They're thinking about all the beauty that they saw both in Switzerland and down the street at the little memorial park for the founder of the town or whatever. They're thinking about how deeply they're loved. And I can tell you that they feel safe because of that love. I also know that if I got a bad diagnosis, I know that it will be scary. Mm-hmm. It'll be two minutes in one. I don't want it. I really love my life. I love my family. I love the cat. I'm practically more than anything. I love Jesus and the cat about the same. And,
1: but again, love and fear. Love and fear.
0: Love and fear. But I know I'll be safe. Yeah. I know it will be gentle. And I know that it was always part of the deal. You know, Shakespeare said every man owes God a death. And so, no, I'm not. Are you very afraid of your own mortality? You're so much younger.
1: Yeah. I have young kids. So it's less that
0: they ruin everything.
1: Don't they, though?
0: Oh, God. Before you have kids, you kind of think, oh, hit me with your best shot. You know, I've lived fully, whatever. Then you have a kid and you're like, please help me. Just this one thing. That's back to the acronym for fear of false evidence appearing real.
1: Yeah.
0: Like you're imagining, like the evidence is, oh, my God, if I die, my kids' lives will be ruined. They'll never get over it. If they die, if I die when they're in 20, they aren't fully formed. Their prefrontal cortex, it's all false evidence appearing real.
1: Yeah.
0: What's true and real is how you love them right now, how desperately they love you.
1: And they'll be fine, and I know they'll be fine because my mom died, and I was very sad, and then I was okay. And
0: right.
1: It goes on. Yeah.
0: It goes on.
1: It goes on.
0: It's a song that never ends.
1: Yeah.
0: Yeah.
1: Anne Lamott, we end our show the same way every time, with a trip in our memory time machine. In the time machine, you revisit one moment from your past. It's not a moment you want to change anything about. It's just a moment you'd like to linger in a little longer. What moment do you choose?
0: Well, the moment I delivered my child, Sam, almost 37 years ago, with a very difficult delivery and at the umbilical cord wrapped around his head and much too old to be having a baby. And I saw his face. It was like seeing my outside heart. Mm-hmm. And I understood that my life had just begun and I understood that I was doomed. And I wrote about it a lot in operating instructions, but it was really literally like seeing the moon for the first time. Mm-hmm. You know, it was beyond words. Mm-hmm. And I had given up on it, as maybe you did too. I was getting up there. I didn't have a partner. I didn't have any money in the world. And I got to have this baby. And then this baby grew up and had another baby, had a baby when he was 19. And when I first laid eyes on my grandson, Jax, I thought I would faint. I thought I would faint. Yep.
1: Anne Lamott. Her latest book is a collaboration with her husband, the writer Neil Allen. It is called Good Writing. I can't tell you what a pleasure this was. Thank you so much for doing it.
0: Same for me. Thank you so much.
1: And that's it for this week's Wild Card from NPR. I'm Rachel Martin. We'll shuffle the deck and be back next week. Same time, same place. You've been listening to the It's Been a Minute and Wild Card Radio Hour from NPR. Thanks for listening.
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0: When musician and songwriter Sal Geloso moved to New Orleans, he did not have a plan.
1: And I was running away from everything, and I didn't want anything to kind of pin me down. I needed to just wander and figure some things out.
0: When he got there, he found a community of musicians, and he formed his band, Sally Baby's Silver Dollars. Coming up, you'll hear them perform, and Sal talks about how his wanderlust inspired this song, Souvenir.
1: You gather a lot of different things on the road, you know. Some of them are actual souvenirs, but I think the greatest souvenirs are, you know, the memories we hold.
0: We have a chat, and Sally Baby Silver Dollars perform live today. I'm Rena Duris. This is World Cafe.
2: And you could tell by the look in my eye.
3: Live from NPR News in Washington, I'm Nora Rahm. The busiest commuter rail service in the nation ground to a halt overnight. 3,500 Long Island rail workers walked off the job in New York. Bruce Kahnweiser reports.
4: Negotiations between New York City's Metropolitan Transportation Authority and the five unions representing the Long Island Railroad workers have dragged on for 3 years. The LIRR transports well over 250,000 commuters a day during the work week, and ridership on weekends has also gone up in recent years. Salary raises and health care contributions are key issues separating the two sides. The MTA says shuttle buses will be put into service, but the buses will provide far fewer seats than the trains. LIRR workers hadn't gone on strike since 1994. Back then, the daily ridership was little more than 100,000. For NPR News, I'm Bruce Kahnweiser in New York.
3: President Trump is back in Washington today after talks with Chinese President Xi Jinping in Beijing this week. But U.S. soybean farmers say the trip ended without clear commitments on exports or tariffs. NPR's Windsor Johnston reports.
5: Soybean farmers say they were hoping for progress on trade tensions that continue to hurt exports. Caleb Ragland, a farmer in Kentucky, chairs the American Soybean Association.
6: There's a 10% tariff on soybeans that are exported to China. That puts us at a disadvantage to competitors in South America.
5: Ragland says many farmers are struggling financially as prices rise.
6: Our families are 100% dependent on our farm to live. In 2025, the American soybean farmer lost over $100 an acre.
5: Ragland says farmers are now waiting to see whether the Trump administration can turn the meetings in Beijing into actual export sales. Windsor Johnston, NPR News, Washington.
3: Louisiana is holding a Republican Senate primary today. Senator Bill Cassidy is facing two challengers, including one backed by President Trump. Cassidy was one of seven Republican senators who voted to remove President Trump from office. Stocks on Wall Street bounced up and down this week before ending about where they started. NPR's Scott Horsley has more.
7: Both the S&P 500 index and the NASDAQ were in record territory on Thursday, while the Dow Jones Industrial Average topped 50,000 for the first time since the U.S. went to war with Iran. That war has caused a spike in energy prices and pushed the annual inflation rate to its highest level in almost 3 years. Retail sales continued to climb last month, but that was largely due to those higher prices. The more money people had to spend at the gas station, the less willing they were to spend on furniture, clothing, and cars. Bond prices slumped on Friday, and stocks gave up some of their earlier gains. For the week, the S&P gained 0.1%. The NASDAQ slipped about 0.1%, and the Dow fell close to 0.2. Scott Horsley, NPR News, Washington.
3: This is NPR News. A military diver in the Maldives died today while searching for the bodies of four Italian divers believed to be deep inside an underwater cave. The body of a fifth Italian was recovered Thursday. The Maldives presidential spokesman says the death shows the difficulty of the recovery mission. Authorities in Europe say a humpback whale found dead this week off a Danish island has been identified as the animal released 2 weeks ago in a rescue effort in Germany. NPR's Rob Schmitz reports.
8: The young adult male humpback, injured from a fishing net, had first beached himself off the German coast of the Baltic Sea in March, leading to a local rescue effort by scientists. But then the whale beached himself again and again as he swam further east into the Baltic, leading to more rescue efforts and considerable media coverage where his survival became a cause célèbre. He was nicknamed Timmy. In April, scientists said Timmy should be left to die, but a German businessman led an effort to rescue him by coaxing the injured whale into a barge filled with water. He was then towed to the North Sea, where he was released. Timmy's dead carcass washed up on Thursday off the small island of Anholt, hundreds of miles south of where he was released 2 weeks ago. Rob Schmitz, NPR News, Berlin.
3: Scientists have found a tooth in a Siberian cave that appears to have belonged to a Neanderthal that lived nearly 60,000 years ago. It had microscopic radial grooves that may have been artificially created by drilling into the molar. Scientists say this suggests Neanderthals may have been capable of treating cavities. I'm Nora Rahm, NPR News in Washington.
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0: This is World Cafe. I'm Raina Duris. Picture a crowded bar in New Orleans. It is hot, it is humid, and crammed up on a tiny stage is a band. There are horns, drums, a stand-up bass, and at the front, a long-haired singer singing his heart out and telling stories. That's where you're headed today in this session from Sally Baby's Silver Dollars. That captivating front person is Salvatore Geloso, a wandering soul who found a home in New Orleans where he started out busking and where he fell in love with the region's music, culture, and history. Coming up, the band performs live and Sal talks about how they came together and about the big break they got after entering the NPR Music Tiny Desk Contest, which led to a legit Tiny Desk concert earlier this year. To kick things off, here's Sally Baby's Silver Dollars performing their song, Birds, in front of a live audience for World Cafe.

bottles and cans. I loaded dead for 30 years across the land. Now she pushing a high brown Corvette looking back at me. Yes, that lady's branches was as high as a redwood tree.

0: Live for World Cafe, Sally Baby Silver Dollars with Birds. I'm Rena Duras. Welcome to the World Cafe, everyone.
1: Well, thank you for having us here. Thank you. Yes.
0: Sal Geloso, we're going to start with you. You're the one who started this band. You're originally from New York.
1: Mm-hmm.
0: What took you to New Orleans?
1: I feel like a destiny. Because it was never like a plan of mine. I'm terrible at making plans. Even, I think this is the second set list I've ever made in my life.
0: Thank you for doing that for us.
1: You know, I try to make everybody happy. Do the best I can. But yeah, I never planned on being down there. It just kind of happened. That's why I say it was fate.
0: Could you tell us a bit about those early days when you arrived in New Orleans?
1: I was trying to escape my life, and I was running away from everything, and I didn't want anything to kind of pin me down. I needed to just wander and figure some things out. So New Orleans is an interesting place to try to figure things out, because there's a lot of distractions, and I was a houseless person. I lived on the streets, and I drank, and somehow I found out that I could play music and make some money. And that kind of began my love for New Orleans music.
0: I know eventually one of the people that you found is Zach Valentine, who's playing bass back there. And this band that we see here really started when you connected with Zach, right?
1: Yes, this Silver Dollars band began pretty much after the pandemic. You know, I'm a little I could be a little extra sometimes. And when I get mad, I let everybody know. And so, I don't know what I was upset about that day. You know, there's always something to be upset about, but I was sitting on the corner at one of my favorite cafes. I'm very much, a connoisseur of a good cafe, but there's not many left in the world, in my opinion. I feel like a true cafe, a true place where you could sit down and just, be able to let it out and see who strikes it up with you. But I had seen, Valentine around, you know, he had been coming through, and coming to some of the gigs. And he just happened to be at the cafe one day when somebody asked me a question like, "Sally, baby, would you ever get a band back together again?" And I was like, "Oh no, I wouldn't. I wouldn't. After all this, after the pandemic, no, I just want to play alone. I don't want to ever be in a band again. I'm not going to mess with any of that. The only way I would do that is if I found a bass player that would deal with all my nonsense, that would put up with all my crap, and that would help me get this band together. But I don't know who's crazy enough to do it." He literally stood up, and he says, "I am your guy." And I said, "Are you sure? Give me your number. Come over at this time and I'm going to sit and I'm just going to dump everything out of my brain. And if you could stand the fire, I might call you again." And I didn't scare him off.
0: If you're just joining us, I'm speaking with Sally Baby Silver Dollars on World Cafe. You've put out your debut self-titled EP, and the next song you're going to play for us is the first track on that EP.
1: Mm-hmm.
0: Tell us about The Fool before we hear it.
1: The Fool. Oh, I feel like, I myself am just, I feel like at times, a silly little fool leaping into the unknown. My ode for the unlikely ones that are able to, bring forth much change, because they just operate very differently. And that card in the deck, I feel like is always a good one when it comes up for me. I'm like, all right, I'm about to go on a trip. I'm about to go start something new. The Fool is coming out.
0: Well, let's do it. Live for World Cafe, Sally Baby Silver Dollars, The Fool.

0: performed live for World Cafe, The Fool from Sally Baby's Silver Dollars. It's from the band's self-titled debut EP. In a minute, Sal talks about how the NPR Music Tiny Desk changed everything for the band. That's next on World Cafe.
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0: Welcome back to World Cafe. I'm Raina Duras, and today is a session with Sally Baby's Silver Dollars recorded in front of a live audience. I was talking with front person Sal Geloso. There are folks listening right now who may know you from your NPR Tiny Desk concert earlier this year. But I want to go back to how that happened. In 2024, you entered the Tiny Desk contest. And you had to record a video of the band performing with a desk. You guys brought a table outside in front of your house, I think. It was on the curb. What can you tell us about that day and recording that video?
5: Well, it was kind of last minute. I think that was the day before the deadline. That's like totally my style. Like, I'm like, oh man, all right. Like, let's, and so it kind of just happened, spur of the moment, but Zach was like, all right, I'm going to bring all these mics and get all the things together and hauled it down to my house. We're in front of my little spot in the Ninth Ward. And it was just kind of funny how it all came to be because I didn't think that it would create such a stir on the block, but it did. It kind of thwarted our plans a little bit because the video came out great. It was a vibe, but that became a disqualifying factor in the fine print. You're not supposed to get other people in the shot, but you know, I'm in my own little world. I had no clue.
0: Yeah, you had neighbors coming over to like check it out. You can see them in the background.
5: Yeah, everybody came out on the block. Everybody was like, what is happening over here? I'm like, we gotta see what's going on.
0: So you were runners up in that contest that year, even though you technically
5: silver medal.
0: Yeah. Perfect. It's what you wanted the whole time. But you really caught the attention of the judges. They brought you back for a legit Tiny Desk concert. What was your experience like playing the Tiny Desk?
5: It was so surreal. I said, we actually made it here. But I liked that we had the way we made it was kind of like a strange little zigzag getting there. So I was really glad they brought us on. And I feel like that was a really spectacular way to start the year. I feel like it's definitely put a lot of wind in our sails now to keep bringing this music outside of the city.
0: On World Cafe today, it's Sally Baby Silver Dollars. We've got more to talk about. We'll come back in a minute, but let's get back to some music. The next song you're going to perform for us is called Tax Man. Where'd this song come from?
5: I played this one with one of my little traveling partners from way back when. I think maybe it was 2009. I feel like shortly after I first found my way down to New Orleans, I ended up going out west and made a bunch of friends out there that I played music with. And we absorbed into our little roving bands. I was maybe like 19 at the 20 at the time. And there was like this young fellow, I think Thaddeus was like 16 or 17, and he ran away from home. And he was playing the song on his mandolin. And we all loved it so much, and we were like, come join our band and come just come travel with us. And so, it's one that I've played for a long time. A lot of the street bands, a lot of my other little peers would play this tune, but it's like many of the songs that were written by friends has kind of transformed over the years, but the message still remains the same.
0: Here is Sally Baby Silver Dollars Taxman live for the World Cafe.

0: On World Cafe, I'm Raina Duris. My guests today are Sally Baby Silver Dollars. You just heard them performing live, and I'm chatting with the front person of the band, Sal Geloso. What kind of New Orleans musical traditions are important to you to carry on in your music and when you're playing shows?
1: There's such a storytelling aspect of New Orleans music. I think one of my greatest New Orleans inspirations is Danny Barker that made a life in music. He came up north and up to New York, but, you know, he came back home to New Orleans and I feel like really helped preserve the culture by telling the stories, because he grew up in the French quarters and, Danny Barker was from a Creole of color family, had knowledge of, Louisiana Creole language and a lot of the carnival, traditions that existed in that community in the Sixth Ward and the Seventh Ward, and really passed it down to a lot of musicians who now are in their 70s and 80s. They're playing at Preservation Hall and they're the ones that are, you know, keeping that story alive in that direct, way. Artists like Don Vappy and Dr. Michael White, Greg Stafford, they're all kind of the disciples of Danny Barker. So I feel like that's an important element of it all, because you got some killer music.

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1: From the new EP, and I know you've played it at BJ's before. Mm-hmm. Tell us about Souvenir.
2: Being a traveler and wandering around a lot, I feel like, you know, you gather a lot of different things on the road, you know. Some of them are actual souvenirs, but I think the greatest souvenirs are, you know, the memories we hold. I feel like, you know, so much of my life, I just did all the things I wanted to do. So I don't live with a lot of regret, luckily, you know. And so I feel like all my souvenirs are all the things that I've been able to share with people that hold significance.
1: On World Cafe, this is Sally Baby Silver Dollars Souvenir.

0: Sally Baby's Silver Dollars performing Souvenir for a live World Cafe audience. You can find that song on the band's debut self-titled EP. Big thank you to Sally Baby's Silver Dollars for being on the show today. It was so much fun. I'm Raina Duras, back in a moment with more World Cafe.
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0: Before that quick break here on World Cafe, you heard a session with Sally Baby Silver Dollars. 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Here's Tracy Chapman now. Give me one reason.

0: Shake it out. Florence and the Machine wrapping up this hour of World Cafe. Thanks again to Sally Baby Silver Dollars for the session this hour. And thanks to World Cafe producer Miguel Perez for his work on it. Also, shout out to all of our affiliate stations across the country who bring this show to you and our entire World Cafe team. We make this show at WXPN at the University of Pennsylvania in Philadelphia. My name is Raina Duris. 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

0: The following is a presentation of WAER Sports, the original home of the Orangemen.
1: Four years ago, a new era began for Syracuse men's lacrosse when a highly touted recruiting class arrived on the Hill. They came to restore something sacred.
2: The Orange is back on top of the lacrosse world. It has retaken its rightful place. Syracuse is the national champion.
1: But the mission proved harder than expected. They say once is luck.
3: Syracuse falls to Duke 18-15 and likely falls short of the postseason in 2023.
1: Twice is a habit.
4: Denver beats Syracuse 10-8 in the 2024 NCAA Tournament quarterfinals.
1: Three times the truth.
5: Syracuse gets sent home after a 14-8 loss to the Terrapins in the semifinals.
1: So what does that make the fourth time? Now, there's no tomorrow, and the pieces are in place. A high-flying attack.
5: Michael Leo gives SU its first lead of the day. Finn Thompson, a SportsCenter top 10 goal.
6: He shoots and scores. Upper 90 for Luke Roa.
1: A calm presence in cage.
7: Step down shot, snagged out of the air by McCool.
1: And of course, the chosen one, who wears 22 on his back and all the pressure on his shoulders.
8: Flicks it to the back door. The shot at the goal. Joey Spallina cashes it in.
1: Together, they aim to stop chasing the standard and become it. Because this is not a matter of talent. This is a matter of legacy. This is Syracuse men's lacrosse on the original home of the Orange, WAER.
4: Syracuse and North Carolina. Two of the most storied programs in college lacrosse's history. Today's round three between the Orange and Tar Heels comes with a spot in championship weekend on the line. On a picture-perfect day on Long Island, it's the NCAA Tournament quarterfinals right here on WAER. Welcome inside James M. Schuert Stadium in Hempstead, New York. Alongside John Baccio, I'm Adam Hipsky. John, what a game we have in store today. It's North Carolina and Syracuse going at it for the third time this season, but it might not be the same Tar Heels team that we've come to know, and that's gotten the better of the Orange the last two times here in 2026.
9: Absolutely not. Owen Duffy still questionable heading into this game, and that's going to be a massive piece. Duffy had six assists the last time out against the Orange. That was a career high for number eight, who might be wearing white and might not be. It's going to be a massive question mark all day long. Coach Gates said prior to this game that still you have to prepare for him like he's going to play. It's just a question mark of whether he really will or not, but still a lot rides on this one for SU, who with or without Duffy on the other side is going to have to make a lot of their own defense and then capitalize on offense as well.
4: Yeah, Duffy, a Towariton finalist, one of five. Another one of those five is Joey Spallina, but Spallina today attacks potentially a new netminder. It's Kent Goode who drew the start in the NCAA tournament opening round for the Tar Heels.
9: Absolutely, and he played pretty well against you all, but he granted that's not a star-studded offense outside of Silas Richmond, their only PLL draft pick of the season, but still, there was one guy that he had to shut down, and well, he did that with flying colors. New Albany only scored six goals, and one of them was let in by the former starting netminder in Josh Marcus. So, should be an interesting one. Kent Goode made his first career start in round one of the NCAA tournament. Is it a smokescreen? Is it not? Will we see him again in the crease for UNC to start this one? All these question marks are flying around for a team that has had so many in the cage this season.
4: No official start time between Syracuse and North Carolina. It's the second game of a doubleheader here on Long Island. Right now, Notre Dame with a 12-7 lead over Johns Hopkins, Fighting Irish in the driver's seat to head to championship weekend next weekend in Charlottesville. But John, Syracuse played a much different, you mentioned North Carolina handling UAlbany with ease. Syracuse had a much different style in its first round and how the Orange got here to Long Island.
9: Without a double save by Jimmy McCool right at the end of the game, Syracuse might not be here right now, but sometimes the luck just has to go your way in the NCAA tournament. That is what May lacrosse is all about at the end of the day. And Syracuse had that luck go their way in round one against Yale, just like it did last season, a six-score score comeback against Harvard in 2025. Basically the same result in 2026 that brought him right back here to Hempstead.
4: On site here for Syracuse and North Carolina in the NCAA tournament quarterfinals. Plenty more McClurg remodeling countdown to face off to come. And with that, we send it to our host, Dan Shalom. Dan?
3: Hey, thanks so much, Adam. It doesn't get more exciting than this. Sixth seed Syracuse with a chance to make it back to championship weekend, but third seed North Carolina stands in the way and has beaten the Orange twice this season. Welcome into McClurg Remodeling Countdown to face off from Shewart Stadium here at Hofstra. I'm your host, Dan Shalom, for the day from Long Island. Before we get into all the storylines surrounding this massive tilt, there's a few ways you can listen to or follow all of today's game action. 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Also, go check us out on SoundCloud by searching WAER to find highlights and feature stories. 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So Syracuse skirted by Yale last weekend in the first round of the tournament 16-15, and coming into the game, there was a lot of pressure on Syracuse. A last run for the Orange's senior class, a bad loss heading into the tournament against today's opponent, North Carolina, in the ACC Championship, and a struggling faceoff man in John Mullen. As you put all that aside, got the job done, but it wasn't easy for the Orange. Syracuse started with a bang against Yale, with John Mullen scoring 6 seconds into the game, sending a surge into the dome. But then, the momentum disappeared. Syracuse trailed 8-6 at the half, with the Bulldogs going on a four-goal run before the end of the quarter.
10: Just over 3 minutes to play in the second quarter. Gately has it far wing. Pass in front. Shot. Score! The pole goal for Patrick Pisano. Everyone's getting going for the Bulldogs. 8-6 Yale leads inside the JMA Wireless Dome. A minute to play in the second quarter.
3: The fire alarms were certainly going off throughout central New York. Attack man Joey Spallina had just a single point in the first half, and goalie Jimmy McCool struggled to get to the break. The netminder's struggles, though, in the first half eventually became the Orange's second-half story. Coming out of halftime, though, there was a particular mindset about staying grounded for some like Joey Spallina.
11: We were getting great opportunities. You know, I think, that first half, you know, the score might not have shown that, but I feel like we were kind of all over them. I feel like just looking at everything, right, like I feel like we kind of dominated the first half stats wise maybe not on the scoreboard, but then that kind of flipped in the second. But you know, it's just a game of runs.
3: Certainly a game of runs, and Syracuse got their run coming out of the break. They had a dominant third quarter, outscoring the Bulldogs 7-3. Midfielders Finn Thompson and Michael Leo both grabbed a hat trick, and that offensive prowess gave the Orange a 13-11 lead heading into the fourth. In the final frame, midfielders Luke Roa, Wyatt Hoddle, and Spallina all scored after an early Yale goal to open the quarter to lead 16-12. Syracuse was comfortably ahead until it wasn't. The Orange let up 3 straight goals, the lead was down to just 1, and the Bulldogs had the ball with 30 seconds left to go. But then McCool made 2 epic saves to secure the win for SU.
12: No idea. No clue. Completely blacked out. I'd assume the defense gave up a look we were comfortable with and made the save.
3: At the end of the day, all you can ask for from McCool. The netminder finished the ballgame with a calm 17 saves, a postseason career high. McCool might have been the headliner of the win, but head coach Gary Gate was proud of all of his guys for getting the job done.
13: You know, that's a really good Yale team, young, athletic. Certainly gave us a game, gave us everything we could handle, but our guys dug down, gave it everything they had. And you know what? We scored one more than they did, made a play when we needed it, and got the W.
3: An underrated part of the win for Syracuse was Mullen. The Fogo went 21 of 33, and not to mention having 18 ground balls. Syracuse as a team had 43, so
9: Mullen was responsible for 42% of that total. Cannot state how important it is that Mullen has that type of performance today against North Carolina. So that's how Syracuse escaped last week against Yale and earned its spot for this afternoon's clash with North Carolina. Up against our first break here on McClure Remodeling Countdown to Faceoff ahead of SU's quarterfinal matchup with the Heels. Stay right with us here on WAER.
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9: Our pregame coverage rolls on with more McClure Remodeling Countdown to Faceoff here on WAER. Welcome back into McClure Remodeling Countdown to Faceoff. I'm your host, Dan Schall. I'm getting closer to game time here at Hofstra between the sixth-seeded Orange and third-seeded Heels. Currently a game in front of ours. Johns Hopkins trailing Notre Dame 14-9, seeming like the Fighting Irish are headed back to championship weekend. But on the Syracuse side of things, last game, goalie Jimmy McCool had a poor first half, bounced back in a huge way to guide Syracuse to victory, making two clutch saves down the stretch. So what's it going to take for McCool to get the Orange into the Final Four?
15: If your goalie is hot and playing well through the playoffs, you have a great chance to make a really good run into the Final Four weekend.
9: That's 2003 national champion and four-time All-American with Virginia, Tillman Johnson. Syracuse goaltender Jimmy McCool is coming off a legacy game against Yale, but it didn't come easy. After letting up eight first-half goals with just five saves, McCool delivered in the biggest way down the stretch.
25: Pass in front, Pascal, spin move, shot, bouncer, deflected away, another shot deflected by McCool, Jimmy McCool, Syracuse with the ball.
9: McCool made two saves with under 30 seconds left to give the Orange the win. He finished with 17 on the evening, a postseason career high. ESPN's Paul Carcaterra was impressed by the netminder's fight.
26: Normally when a goalie is struggling like that, you don't see like a tale of two halves to that extreme, right? Because I thought Jimmy really struggled that first half. But the second half and then down the stretch in the last minute of the game, he was phenomenal.
9: ESPN's Quinn Kezenick, who won the national championship with Johns Hopkins in 1987 as a goalie, was just as blown away.
27: There are days that the ball's
0: you see the ball really crystal clear, you feel good. And then there's days it's a struggle. So days you don't know, you know you're in the net and your legs don't feel as quick, your hands don't feel as quick, you're not seeing the ball, you're fighting everything. And it's those days you want to scrap to get to 50%, or, you know, back in the day it was closer to 60. So I give him credit for doing whatever it took.
1: But now McCool faces a team that he's let up at least 12 goals to and recorded under 10 saves in both matchups.
0: No, for a goalie, it always should be an advantage, because the more you see from your practice and team, you know, your teammates in practice, you know where they're shooting before they even shoot it. You can just read their body language. You're picking up on those cues. You're looking for clues and cues in terms of ball release, body posture, tendencies in shooters. And so theoretically, the more you play a team, the better you should do as a goalie.
15: The year we won the championship in 2003, we had lost to both Maryland and Hopkins in the regular season. And we saw both of those teams in the Final Four and championship game. They beat us in the regular season. You know, playing a team multiple times allows you to really get to know not only the players you're going against, but what their tendencies are, and figure out other ways to navigate and coach that game in order to get a win.
1: McCool's got his work cut out for him, especially against one player.
0: Too much Dom Petrimala. I don't think that's on Jimmy, because Dom Petrimala is 77 for Carolina. When he gets his hands free, when his feet, when there's no friction on him as he's releasing the ball, there's nobody in the country who's making saves on him. So I think that's less a reflection of Jimmy and more a reflection of the defense.
1: Petrimala is coming off an NCAA single-game postseason record 10-goal performance. In the cage on the Tar Heels' end, though, things are a little bit more complicated.
0: It's not ideal when you start a freshman and you're winning games, and then towards the end of the year his performance kind of drops a bit. You know, it's a long year for freshmen. You talk about the freshman wall. They start practice on January 6th. It's a lot longer of a season than the high school season. And for whatever reason, Josh Marcus in the last couple of weeks struggled at Virginia, and then he struggled in the ACC tournament.
15: Goalies are it's a very mental position. Right? And I think when you start shifting things a lot, I think you lose the confidence of your existing starting goal.
0: This is not a good situation, because now you turn to Kent Goode, who's a senior, and he made his first start of his career last week against Albany, and you're going to ask him to go out and win a quarterfinal game for you. That's quite challenging. And then if you do have to go back to Josh Marcus, where's his head?
1: Marcus led up at least 10 goals in the five games leading up to Sunday's win over UAlbany, leading to the switch. Regardless of who the goalie is, though, head coach Gary Gate feels confident in his offense to get the job done.
13: Our goal is always to get high-quality shots where, you know, we can score on any goalie. And we've done a pretty good job this year on shooting, and pretty happy with it.
1: At the end of the day, from one national champion goalie to another, the mindset for both the netminders on Saturday is clear.
0: Everyone can score. That's why they're still playing. As opposed to before the shot clock, you know, teams would stall and hold the ball and be defensive-based. So you know as a goalie that you're going to see shots here. This is a playmaker's game.
15: I'm playing it like any other game, right? I'm excited for it. I'm realizing what the end goal is, which is to win a national championship, but I'm taking it one game at a time. I'm not thinking about previous wins or losses with any other team. I don't care if they've scored 100 goals on me. I'm going in as this is a new game, a fresh game, and I'm trying to capitalize on my moment, right? My opportunity to get to where, as a player and as a team, you want to get to, which is the Final Four weekend.
9: Thanks to Q Sports Talk for the sound used in that piece. Time to turn back and bring back in our play-by-play guys, Adam and John. You heard Quint Kezenick talking about it there. Tillman Johnson, a 2003 national champion. The goalie play in this game is going to be massive, and Jimmy McCool is battle-tested at this point.
4: Well, absolutely. And Jimmy McCool, when you talk about the NCAA tournament experience, no matter whether it's Josh Marcus or Kent Goode, neither one of them have tons of NCAA tournament experience. Yeah, Goode got the start against UAlbany, but certainly it feels like an advantage on the Syracuse side. Jimmy McCool played well last year and certainly stood tall against Yale in the opening round.
9: Yeah, absolutely. You talk about how Josh Marcus doesn't have a ton of NCAA tournament experience. Well, the guy's got none. He hasn't played. He played one NCAA tournament game, and he only played it for 8 minutes. minutes. So that's effectively in a 20-point game. Is that even a game at all? And then you move over to Jimmy McCool, who last year in the NCAA tournament played pretty well throughout. Nothing absolutely spectacular, but he wasn't the person that lost Syracuse a game by any means. And then this season against Yale, had a pretty poor first half, but really turned it on in the second half. And not only did that game mean a lot to him, but it meant a lot to Syracuse to move on to this round.
2: John, you bring up last year. I mean, this is a place where Jimmy McCool led up 18 goals. Syracuse and Ippoliti was in there as well.
9: That was also a Princeton squad that was really good, Dan. That was a phenomenal
2: line of team as well that has scored on him this year, 12 in both games.
5: And when you look at Josh Marcus, the timing of the replacement for Joe Bresci. Makes a career-high 15 saves in the regular season against the Orange, but down the stretch when North Carolina really started to spin out of control, a loss to Duke, a loss to Virginia, both games where the Heels were never really in it, Josh Marcus didn't look great. Nonetheless, pulling your starting goalie that started 16 games all season right before the NCAA tournament comes at a pretty interesting time.
9: Definitely an odd look, but you also look at that ACC championship against Virginia where he gave up 16 goals, but you also only had six on offense. So pulling Josh Marcus after a game like that definitely came as a shock to a lot of people. But in my eyes, you look at Josh Marcus as, okay, he was the netminder that was in goal when we won against Syracuse twice in a row, not only in the regular season, but also in postseason play. I don't really see why, if you're Joe Bresci, you don't go back to Josh Marcus in this game, even though Kent Good did stand fairly tall against you all.
2: That was a 24-6 win for the Tar Heels, so I don't know how much you can really pull from that game. There's a lot of question marks going into this one around the board for Joe Bresci between Josh Marcus. You look up top two, Owen Duffy, we'll talk about him a little bit later, but in your guys' eyes, what needs to go right for Jimmy McCool to have a dominant day today?
5: I think it starts with his three close defensemen, Riley Figueres, Billy Juan, and Jordan Beck, because when those three play their better lacrosse, they make it very easy on Jimmy McCool. But when those three have off games, Jimmy McCool, you heard Quint Kesnick talk about it earlier. When Dom Petromola's got his hands free and there's no friction, there's no goalie that can stop him. So we saw a lot of Jordan Beck on Petromola. Gary Gate talked about the advantage. Playing a team twice, that was ahead of the May 1st matchup. He felt like they had the advantage because they knew that they could make the adjustments. Well, they certainly felt a lot better about the adjustments they made on 77 in Carolina Blue. Now, on the other hand, Carolina also can make those adjustments, and how do they get Petromola's hands free and give him a chance? Because when he's 10 yards out and he's firing, it's a very tough day for McCool, but I think the communication for Beck, Juan, and Figueres needs to be better than it's been throughout their time here at Syracuse.
9: Adam, you think of it as the defenseman around him, which I do agree, but at the same time, I think it's got to be about McCool's mindset in this one. We saw in previous games, especially against North Carolina, where if he gets beat once low, he's going to crouch down on pretty much every shot, and that's why people like Owen Duffy were able to beat him high. Dom Petromola beat him high one time. So it's all about McCool staying in the right mindset throughout.
2: Well, Syracuse and North Carolina about to take the field here at Hofstra. Should be an interesting goalie battle. And still wondering who's going to start for North Carolina in this game. More to come here on McClure Remodeling Countdown to Faceoff as we inch closer to Syracuse and North Carolina in the quarterfinals of the NCAA tournament.
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3: The Supreme Court's decision to weaken the Voting Rights Act has led to calls from top Democrats to reform the court. 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
16: Welcome in on the Reed FCNY Construction Coaches Report. 6-seed Syracuse takes on 3-seed North Carolina in the national quarterfinal. I'm Jake Klein with the Syracuse head coach, Gary Gate. Coach, you beat Yale in the first round last time out. You go into halftime 8-6, feels like you hit the post a million times in the first half. What's the message when you're down 2 at halftime there?
13: You know, just trust in the game plan, and maybe some quick adjustments on within the game plan, and we came out and we made some plays, and the guys just needed to believe that they were going to get it done, and then they need to execute the game plan. They did that, and sure enough, it allowed us to build a lead, although we gave some of it back at the end. But, we put ourselves in a pretty good position to finish that game.
16: What did you see from your perspective as that last Yale possession unfolded after the timeout and they had a chance to tie the game?
13: You know, I thought we did a pretty good job, forcing a shot. I think Jimmy had a pretty good look at the first shot, and then the second one was a around the world, kind of just a hope and a prayer, and Jimmy was there in the right position and got two saves. So they weren't open shots, they weren't easy shots by any means, but I think we did a pretty good job of putting some pressure on it and making sure that they didn't have a really good look.
16: You mentioned Jimmy McCool. He started the game 4 of 12. I think a lot of coaches may have made a change there. What was it that made you stick with him?
13: Because we've seen it before. I've seen Jimmy come in through in the second half and play really well. I didn't think a change was going to, affect the game or change momentum. We were still in the game. We were still competing. And as long as we're doing that, I like to think to stick with our guy that's gotten us here. And sure enough, he came through and got job done.
16: What was he doing differently in the second half that maybe wasn't there in the first?
13: He just got extremely focused and really saw the ball well in the second half. And he made some great saves. So he just reacted. I think, even down the end when he made the last two saves, he was like, I really don't remember it. I kind of blacked out and just, was in the heat of the moment and reacting to the ball. And that's what he did and made the saves.
16: Meanwhile, John Mullen looked back to his regular self at the face-off stripe. What do you think has clicked for him recently?
13: He's just been working really hard and working on his mental side of the game, making sure he's dialed in and has his routine down. And he's been working really hard on studying his opponents and making sure he knows what to work against them. I'm excited to watch him play this weekend.
16: Chatting with Gary Gate on the Redev CNY Construction Coaches Report before number 6 Syracuse takes on number 3 North Carolina in the quarterfinal. Gary, at the college level, whether as a player or a coach, men's or women's, can you remember playing a team 3 times in the same year?
13: I'm certainly in pro lacrosse, you do that quite a bit, so I've certainly done that at the college side. I've seen it happen a few times. I don't recall myself being in this situation, but
17: That's a good problem to have. That means you're going pretty far in the tournament, and you know, you're getting a chance to play, you know, for your berth to championship weekend, and you know, that's what it's all about. So we're just happy to have that third opportunity.
18: I know in the second matchup, you guys made a couple adjustments. You were bringing Michael Leo out of the midfield, changed some things on the faceoff from the first matchup. How much do you feel like you need to change the look again for the third matchup?
17: You know, I don't think we're, you know, I think we're closer than we were after the first game. So a few little tweaks, we should be fine.
18: What does preparation look like with the uncertainty leading up to the game about the availability of Owen Duffy? Are you almost preparing for two different teams, one with him and one without him?
17: Well, I don't think it's two different teams. It's two different players. So you prepare for that, you know, righty attacker, whether it's him or someone else, and you know, you make that adjustment to the matchup when it happens.
18: Finally, I know over the last couple of days, the reports have started to flood in about transfer portal activity. As you are trying to focus on winning a national championship, how much are you and the coaching staff keeping an eye on what's going on there?
17: Oh, yeah, I think everybody's looking at the portal right now. It's important. You got to do it. And you got to just be able to manage your time and get multitask and get lots of things done. And I think our staff is pretty good at that.
18: There's Gary Gate on the Redev CNY Construction Coaches Report. Quarterfinal action coming up. Coach, thanks for the time.
17: Thank you.
2: Thanks, as always, to Gary Gate. Switch over to the coaching, Gary Gate and Joe Brecci on the other side for North Carolina. Bring back our play-by-play guys, Adam and John, heading into this game. Two very experienced coaches. Gary Gate as a player, and obviously Brescia won the 2016 NCAA championship. Going into this game, we know that they've played twice this season, Matt. And what do you think is the biggest thing on both these coaches' minds?
5: And we touched on it earlier. Gary Gate thinks that they have the advantage having been the team that lost the first two games. Syracuse certainly took a massive step in the right direction when it comes to the X's and O's and the adjustments when they played in Charlotte as opposed to when they met back in early April in Chapel Hill. So you certainly feel like there is somewhat of an advantage if you're on the Orange's side, because Syracuse did play a ton better in the ACC tournament. North Carolina, on the other hand, they're 2-0 against Syracuse this year. Joe Brescia, though, he hasn't been to this round in a while. It's been since 2021 where UNC punched its ticket into championship weekend, John.
9: Yeah, Brescia also, though, is the one that has a national championship here. Yep. So it's definitely a main difference in between these two squads that Brescia's been to 11 of these things, and while Coach Gate went to a lot of them as a player, he hasn't been to as many as a coach. This is just his third in a row, and while it is three straight quarterfinal appearances, Coach Gate definitely does not have the leg up in the experience category. However, there is a lot more to lose on the Syracuse side. In fact, the SU squad probably has the most to lose of any team left in the NCAA tournament with such a great class exiting after this season. I mean, it is all or nothing every single game for them, and that's something Coach Gate has talked about constantly with his squad.
2: And we talk about both of these coaches, the first two matchups. I mean, in that first one, North Carolina got Syracuse. There was no doubt about that one. But in that second one, it felt like that was a game Syracuse should have won.
5: Well, and we talk about the coaching and the battle between Gate, who's in his fifth year as the head man of this men's team, and Brescia, who's in his 18th season at the helm of the Tar Heels. But, John, the adjustments were made for Syracuse, but it was also a lot of undisciplined play that has plagued SU all year, and it really reared its ugly head in that matchup in the ACC semifinal.
9: A 12-10 loss, and five of the last six goals were scored by North Carolina, and what really sparked that was a double man down from Syracuse, with Mullen and Billy Dwan had to head to the box for a minute each, both on an unreleasable. I mean, that is what murdered Syracuse in that game, and it was the complete difference maker at the end of the day. Syracuse was up 9-7 in the fourth quarter early on in it, but still, they had a big chance to go home with an ACC championship semifinal win, and then that double man down forces four straight UNC goals. There was no coming back from then on.
5: It felt like a much more competitive game between the two teams when they played in Charlotte a month after the regular season meeting that took place in Chapel Hill, Dan.
2: Yeah, first time that Syracuse has played the same team three times in a single season. That certainly is very interesting in itself. And Gary Gate, we just heard him talking about it. Small adjustments, small tweaks. He thinks that can get Syracuse over the line and into championship weekend. Well, we're getting closer to game time here at Shewhart Stadium between Syracuse and North Carolina in the quarterfinals of the NCAA tournament. Trip to championship weekend on the line. More on the other side. Stay with us.
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2: Welcome back into McClurg Remodeling Countdown to Face-Off. I'm your host, Dan Shalom. Just under 20 minutes until six-seeded Syracuse and North Carolina square off with the trip to the quarterfinals on the line. This game being delayed by the Notre Dame Johns Hopkins quarterfinal on this same field. Notre Dame winning that game and moving on to championship weekend in Charlottesville next week. As we get closer to game time, it's time to go back to our play-by-play guys, Adam and John, for today's injury report. Guys, anything to watch out for?
5: Well, yeah, and it starts on the North Carolina side. Owen Duffy, career-high 6 assists in that ACC semifinal game against Syracuse, John. But today, he's out on the field. He's warming up. He's got a fully taped up right

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1: That was really all he did, so he's had a game to rest, and now he recuperates with a fully taped up leg, almost shades of that Pat Kavanaugh injury a couple years back where they basically gave him a new hamstring, although that's not confirmed to be what this is, but based on the tape job alone with white tape going all down the calf and throughout the hamstring, that's definitely what it looks like.
2: On the Syracuse side, Trey Deer out today. He's been out all season. That's today's injury report provided by the university and brought to you by Integrative Massage Associates. But for Owen Duffy in North Carolina, when you look at that UAlbany game, a 24-6 victory for the Heels that sent them into the NCAA tournament quarterfinals today, it felt like UNC moved the ball a little bit better. Yes, it's against the UAlbany defense, but without one main distributor in Owen Duffy, it's certainly a new look Heels offense.
1: This past week, Inside Lacrosse had multiple coaches create scouting reports and share them anonymously with Inside Lacrosse. And one of those anonymous coaches said that this UNC squad is actually better off without Owen Duffy going into this game because they play more as a unit, which is absolutely true. Guys like Brevin Wilson really took a step up in that game. You had Dom Petromala, who obviously the star of the show, 10 goals on spot up shooting the entire way through. He felt it more than he's ever felt it before. He broke 4 different records in a single game. I don't think that really happens if Owen Duffy is on the field sharing shots.
2: When you have Owen Duffy and you talk about maybe losing a piece in the attack, UNC is one of the deeper, if not the deepest team in the entire country in the midfield. Joe Bresci feels extremely comfortable with both his first and second midfield line.
1: And a lot of that is because of the freshmen that they've brought in. Guys like Anthony Rayo and Gary Merrill, who have made massive strides throughout the course of this season. Both of them are their second line midfielders. Rayo has 16 goals this season, had a hat trick, his first of his career against UAlbany, and then Gary Merrill plays more of that quarterback type role, maybe because he was a quarterback in high school as well, a 2-time Gatorade Player of the Year at that.
2: So Syracuse and North Carolina, just about 15 minutes away from doing battle here in Hempstead, New York. Owen Duffy, questionable as of right now. He has taken the field, he's warming up, and the leg, the right leg, fully taped up for North Carolina. So the Heels certainly expect him to try and give it a go. He's got a point in all 43 career games. He's a Towariton finalist going up against Joey Spolina here today.
3: Should be a fun one. Going to see how involved Owen Duffy is. He's caused some terror on Syracuse in a couple of games this season. 15 minutes away from faceoff here at Hofstra between Syracuse and North Carolina in the quarterfinals of the NCAA tournament. Stay right with us here on McClure Remodeling Countdown to Faceoff.
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5: I'm more concerned if I'm a Syracuse fan if Owen Duffy doesn't play. And I know that sounds crazy. He doesn't need the ball on his stick to create the 10 goals. He is the recipient of great ball movement.
4: Drew Albaugh dives into Tar Heels attackman Dom Petromala's historic season. That's coming up on McClure Remodeling Countdown to Faceoff right after this.

0: Democrats to reform the court. For the next installment of our politics series, If You Can Keep It, we return to our conversations about reforming the Supreme Court and what it would take to actually do it. 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
2: 30 years ago, we had just moved to Syracuse. 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
1: 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And I'm proud of that.
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3: A little over 10 minutes to go before 3-seed North Carolina and 6-seed Syracuse face off in the NCAA lacrosse quarterfinals. Welcome back to McClurg Remodeling Countdown to Face Off. I'm Dan Papillo down on the sidelines, the third member of your crew today. And we do have some news down here on the sideline. Owen Duffy will be playing for the Tar Heels. Was warming up, has his hamstring fully taped up on the right leg. Looked like he was moving about 80%, not giving it his all, but he must have felt good enough. UNC Lacrosse posting on Twitter a gif of Duffy, and he is in the starting lineup, so we will see Owen Duffy in this North Carolina lineup. Back to you guys up in the booth.
4: Thanks so much, Dan. We're going to be looking forward to hearing you throughout the afternoon down on the sidelines. Along with Duffy into the lineup, Kent Good listed as the starter for North Carolina in the cage, just his second career start after making his first career start last weekend in the first round against UAlbany. Inching closer to game time here between six-seeded Syracuse and third-seeded North Carolina in the NCAA quarterfinals from Hofstra. UNC attackman Dom Petromala has netted more than 50 goals on the season. That leads the Tar Heels by more than 20 scores. But that's not even the most impressive part of Petromala's season. Drew Alba has more.
5: Let's play a game. It's called the How Many Goals Did North Carolina Attackman Dom Petromala Score Last Week game. I'll give you a few options. Is it A, 3 goals, B, 5 goals, or C, I don't know, what's some absurd number? How about 10 goals? I'll give you a couple seconds. Made up your mind? All right. Well,
6: Dom Petromala, there it is, NCAA record, number 10 for number 77.
5: Wait. Hold on. Petromala scored 10 goals?
6: Feet in front. It's Petromala. Kisses the lower corner. Feet inside. Dominic Petromala finds the back of the net. Wilson to Petromala. And here we go again. Petromala, another one off the cut.
5: Here we go again is right. That's more than all of UAlbany combined. The junior's double-digit goals was a single-game tournament record. The kicker, the performance came without the help of leading assister Owen Duffy, but for Paul Carcaterra, Petromala and the Tar Heels could benefit from the new look.
7: I'm more concerned if I'm a Syracuse fan if Owen Duffy doesn't play. And I know that sounds crazy. He doesn't need the ball in his stick to create the 10 goals. He is the recipient of great ball movement.
5: So how do you stop Petromala's off-ball threat? Well, for Kyle Federle, it starts with making an adjustment.
8: I was surprised that UAlbany didn't come out of the defensive set they were in. They stayed in it, and he was terrific off ball with 10 goals.
5: Petromala's double-digit scores not only broke the NCAA tournament single-game record, it also broke the single-game North Carolina milestone, the single-season UNC goals record with 53 scores, and the all-time Tar Heel goal milestone with 136. Oh, and by the way, Petromala is only a junior.
9: I've grown up wanting to be different, and a lot of people think different is bad, and I think different is unique, and I think different is good. And I think if you're not different, then nothing sets you apart from somebody else.
5: And in SU's first matchup against Petromala, the All-ACCer showed just how different he is.
10: Here's UNC. Petromala rips it and scores.
3: Harshbarger dodges right, hands it off for Petromala. Three-step sidewinder shot bounces home.
10: Harshbarger dashes down the left alley, resets it, Suchek to Petromala, who shoots and puts it in. Goal number 5 on the day for Dom Petromala.
5: For SU head coach Gary Gate, Petromala's game-high goal performance stemmed from capitalizing on opportunities.
11: He shot great today, you know. When he got open looks, he put the ball away. He didn't miss many, so, you know, it was definitely a great day for him.
5: Round 1 definitely goes to Petromala, but in meeting 2 against North Carolina in the ACC tournament, the Cutes may have lost the game, but the Orange held Petromala to just one goal.
3: Held him to just one goal today on just 5 shots as well, for Dominic Petromala, it may sound crazy, but that's a bit of an off day.
5: So I guess it's fair to say this third meeting is the rubber match between the Orange's defense and Petromala. And for Inside Lacrosse CEO Terry Foy, in order to take the series win, it comes down to one thing.
12: They don't have a third attackman that you're particularly concerned about beating you off the dodge. And Dom Petromala is a player who the most important thing about how you guard him is how well you stick onto him.
5: In order to stop Petromala, Gate is focused on replicating the second performance.
11: We've played him 2 different ways this year already, and we like the way the second game went with him. So we'll probably focus on that effort.
5: So is the third time the charm for SU, or does Petromala have yet another big performance in him? Well, we'll just have to wait and find out. Through Albot, WAER Sports.
4: Thanks to Q Sports Talk and the hidden opponents for sound used in that piece. Back to our guys on the call today, Adam and John, for the Image Press starting lineups. Guys, any surprises?
13: Not really. We've already touched on it. Owen Duffy in the lineup for the Heels today, John. He headlines an attack that's assisted by Brevin Wilson, as well as the third member of that crew, and it's Anthony Rayo, or Dom Petromala, rather.
3: Of course. And I mean, it's an attacking unit that has been so, so stellar all season long. And, well, we just heard Drew talking about how good Dominic Petromala was last game. I don't think 4 minutes of a radio story talking about how good Dom Petromala is could even tell you how good Dom Petromala was against UAlbany. 10 goals cannot be overshadowed, and well, now you pair him up with a guy who had 6 assists the last time he played. While Owen Duffy may be playing a bit of a decoy today, that doesn't mean he can't swing the rock, and he might be doing a lot of that.
13: Yeah, Petromala, the first ACC player ever with 10 goals in a game. In the midfield, it's James Matten, as well as Caden Hartbarger and Mason Suchek, the second-team All-American, the 3 defensemen, Chase Salucci, Kai Prohaska, and Cole Asheim for the Heels. In goal, it's Kent Goode making his second start of the year, both of the 2 coming in the NCAA tournament.
3: Yeah, I mean, it is definitely interesting to see Goode being chucked back out there for a second straight game, making his second career start in easily the second best start, the second biggest start of his career. I mean, it is nuts to see how much confidence Joe Bresci has in Kent Goode, not because of his play style, but just because, well, it's going to be a senior that has 2 career starts to his name, trying to make them back to championship weekend against Syracuse, who has it all on the line this year.
13: For Syracuse, one of the best attack lines in the country, it's Joey Spallina, Finn Thompson, and Michael Leo that gets the start. In the midfield, Wyatt Hoddle, Luke Roa, and Peyton Anderson. Anderson and Leo have switched back and forth between attack and midfield. Today, Gary Gate elects to go with Leo in the attacking third, and Peyton Anderson, the sophomore, in the midfield.
3: Yeah, no surprises there. This has been the lineup that we've seen for about the last 12 games now. Really, the only spot that was up for grabs was that third defenseman between Chuck Kaczynski and Jordan Beck, but after the Princeton game, it has been all Beck. And, well, last time, he was a big reason why Syracuse stopped Dominic Petromala, only 1 goal against SU in the ACC championship semifinals.
13: For Syracuse, the 3 defensemen, Billy Juan, Jordan Beck, and Riley Figueres, and in cage, Jimmy McCool, who allowed more goals than saves in each of those first 2 games. All right, those are the Image Press starting lineups. Dan, it should be a good one. Not many surprises outside of Owen Duffy.
4: No, this is going to be a great one between Syracuse and North Carolina. Just around 5 minutes away now here at Hofstra, between the Orange and the Tar Heels in the quarterfinals of the NCAA tournament. Stay right with us here on McClure Remodeling Countdown to Faceoff.
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4: It's SU Men's Lacrosse, and it's here on the original home of the Orange, WAER.
3: Just about game time between Syracuse and North Carolina here on Long Island. Dan Papillo here welcoming you back into McClurg Remodeling Countdown to Faceoff on WAER Syracuse. And I want to bring everyone's attention to a storyline throughout the day, and that is the playing surface. There was a new turf installed here at Shewart Stadium early in 2026, and it was supposed to, quote, mimic the feel of natural grass. Well, I can't really say that that's been the case. I'm standing on the sidelines, and this turf is extremely squishy. I feel my feet sinking into the ground, and there have been some consequences already, this being the second game of two. Hopkins short stick Reese DeChico slipped on it earlier and got injured in the first game, and at halftime, in an interview with ESPN, Notre Dame head coach Kevin Corrigan said, "This turf is absolutely awful to play on." And if you remember, Gary Gate complained about the playing surface at Dorrance Field just about a month ago, and as someone who was also on the field for that one, definitely a lot worse conditions. So definitely something to keep an eye on today. I'll send it back to you guys up in the booth.
4: Dan, watch your footing. We don't want you to sink down there. Before we get to game action, let's take a quick trip around the nation, starting with the previous matchup on Long Island. Second-seeded Notre Dame took down Johns Hopkins 15-9 this afternoon. Irish attackman Josh Iago finished with a season-high 7 points, with 4 of those being goals. Plus, Notre Dame's last 7 NCAA tournament wins have all come by at least 5 goals. ND advances to championship weekend and awaits the winner of this quarterfinal between SU and UNC. Over in Newark, Delaware, Penn State faces top-seeded Princeton tomorrow at noon. The Nittany Lions beat the Tigers 13-7 on the road earlier this season and led by 6 goals at the end of the first quarter of the contest. With a win against the Tigers, PSU can make its 3rd Memorial Day weekend appearance in the last 4 years. Right after that game, Duke takes on Georgetown tomorrow at 2:30. The Hoyas knocked the Blue Devils out of the tournament in the first round last season and are fresh off an upset win over 5th-seeded Virginia. Meanwhile, the Blue Devils took down 4th-seeded Richmond. The winner of this game takes on whoever between Penn State and top-seeded Princeton. Syracuse women's lacrosse had 5 players named Inside Lacrosse All-Americans yesterday. Defender Izzy Leha was named to the third team with 4 others. All right, quarterfinal time. Win or go home, the Heels in the Orange. Let's do it.
15: They say third time's a charm, but is it really?
10: 14-9 the final. North Carolina over Syracuse.
13: North Carolina controls the fourth quarter, scores 5 of the game's final 6 goals, and dances its way to an ACC championship clash.
15: Syracuse is 0-2 against North Carolina this year, and the third matchup couldn't have higher stakes. A trip to championship weekend on the line from Long Island, a place SU has thrived.
16: Ladies and gentlemen, Syracuse men's lacrosse is back. The Orange have booked their ticket to championship weekend.
15: It's the Orange. It's the Heels. Round 3. Who can land the knockout blow? Find out right here on WAER.
13: Let's do it. From Hempstead, New York, with John Baccio, I'm Adam Hipsky. Winner to championship weekend in Charlottesville a week from today. John, what a matchup we have. It's round three between Syracuse and North Carolina, two of the best programs in college lacrosse. It's storylines galore, and it starts at the faceoff X. Brady Wambach versus John Mullen. Those two have done battle plenty in their respective careers, and they get to do it again today with a chance to head to the Final Four.
4: Yeah, pretty lopsided matchup the first time around here. Mullen just 17 of 41 against UNC this season. That's just good for a 40% clip, not ideal. But in the second matchup between these two, Wambach only went 10 of 20, so it was 50% at the dot. And heading into halftime, Mullen was up 7-2 at the stripe. So definitely an interesting matchup. Wambach in the second half of the season is at just about 60%, whereas the first 10 games, he was up above 70.
13: When you look at this Syracuse-North Carolina, starting to become a little bit of a rivalry, obviously two conference opponents, but when you go back to that matchup a couple of weeks ago in Charlotte with a chance to go to the ACC championship, if you would have said that John Mullen would go 50% against Wambach and Syracuse would hold Dom Petromala to just one goal, you would feel pretty good about the Orange's chances. So Syracuse needs to replicate that performance and then some when it comes to the possession battle.
4: Oh, without a doubt. I mean, they held Dominic Petromala really well. Gary Gates said in that one in media ops recently that, well, they did a pretty good job of him because they had a pretty good game plan. That pretty good game plan is something they'll try to replicate today, playing him a lot off the ball, using Jordan Beck as kind of the middleman on him. John Oderna schemes him up pretty well at pretty much every single time, so should be interesting to see how they try and replicate that here in the quarterfinals.
13: Syracuse, the sixth seed at 12-5. Two of those five losses came at the hands of Joe Bresci's group. For North Carolina, the three seed, Bresci, in his 18th season at the helm, third among active coaches in wins. For UNC, it's the white jerseys, Carolina blue shorts, Carolina blue numbers, letters, and trim. For Syracuse, it's the Road Oranges being that designated away team, although SU much closer here to the campus of Hofstra University. White lids for Syracuse, and the nice silver tops for UNC. Carolina gets that 3C, but this is not a UNC team that has been truly dominant down the stretch. A loss to Duke to round out the regular season. A narrow win against Syracuse and a 10-goal loss to UVA. The Heels still trying to get back on the right foot. It certainly helped with a 24-6 win against UAlbany in the first round.
4: Yeah, without a doubt, Adam. And a lot of that was because of Kent Goode, who shut down the Great Danes in round one, and he trots back out into his own crease, fired up, ready to go.
13: Mullen and Wambach meet at the dot. UNC first in the NCAA in faceoff win percentage. Syracuse wins the draw at just a 51% clip. That's fifth out of five teams in the ACC. Whistle blows. Mullen wins the opening faceoff, and we're underway here in Hempstead, New York. Syracuse attacks the right cage. 10 seconds gone by NCAA tournament quarterfinal. And it's Michael Leo who lofts a pass to X with Finn Thompson. Syracuse trying to get on the board early against a UNC defense that ranks right in the middle of the ACC. Averages just under 10 goals allowed per game. Anderson coming in from the top of the box. Dodges right, steps into the high slot. Right to left, Dodge fires on the run. Saved by Kent Goode. High to low shot, and the netminder makes his first save of the day. Collects it in the cross, and UNC starts the clear right to left. Anderson fires early, but Kent Goode making just his second start of the season. He stands the task early. UNC on the clear crosses the midline. Vincent Bonino knocks it out of the cross. Loose ball on the turf right in between the middle third, and Owen Duffy comes away with it for the Heels. A career-high 6 assists for the attackman. Did not play in the first round against UAlbany, but back in the lineup today. After the whistle, will restart. And 25 yards out, it's Dom Petromala. 10 goals in the opening round for the attackman. Gives up to Suchek. Draws the pull matchup with Chuan. Dodge from Matten down the left alley. Quick switch. Suchek on the short stick, D Mitty, Dante Bowen. Back to X, Duffy. Surveys, wraps around near side, tosses outside Petromala. 15 yards out, far side Suchek. Dodges on Bowen, gets his hand free. Pass inside, Duffy tries a shot, whistles it wide right. UNC wins the backup. But Owen Duffy ready to fire here in the NCAA quarterfinals, John.
4: I was just about to say, Adam, Duffy's already getting more usage than I ever would have expected on the first possession alone. He's being used in the crease or behind it, and then from there, a pretty tough angle shot, but he's not ready. He's ready to fire away.
13: Griffin Wilson draws the shorty pass inside. Petromola denied by McCool. Loose ball on the rebound in front. Syracuse has the ground ball. It's Jordan Beck that sweeps in from the near side, and he gets tied up with Brevin Wilson, and the check is successful for UNC. A turnover off SU, but a nice stop from McCool. Dom Petromola at point-blank range. That's a tough one to stop, but McCool held his ground right there.
4: Referees are letting him play today. A couple tough checks earlier from Vinny Bolnino on the near side to Cole Asheim, a long-pole crime, and then just there, Jordan Beck gets checked out of bounds basically by Owen Duffy, and no one says a word.
13: 2.5 minutes gone by, no score, NCAA quarterfinal action. Up top, Merrill, second midfield on for the Heels. Second midfield that contains three freshmen combined for 56 points, and Merrill tries to find Luke Baer, a fellow freshman right there on goal line extended, tosses it over his head, and a turnover for the Heels. So a little bit of sloppy play early on in this matchup. Both teams trying to punch their ticket to championship weekend. Jimmy McCool, 10 yards out of his cage, starts the clear left to right. Orange head towards the cage, held by Kent Goode, making just his second start. Syracuse having a little bit of trouble, 5 seconds to get it across. And Billy Dwan brings it himself. Scans for options, and he finds Finn Thompson right along the midline, and Syracuse waits for a couple of substitutions. Second midfield line on for the Orange. Tucker Kellogg, Matt McEntee, and Bo Khan. 3 minutes into the NCAA quarterfinal. Syracuse trying to get on the board first. McEntee dodges along the right wing. Loves the shot. Works it back behind goal line extended. Has the shorty matchup with Ty English. Pass outside. Left wing. Straight away, Leo. Syracuse works it around the orbit. Right side for McEntee. Jogs to X. Takes a pick from Finn Thompson. Wrap around. McEntee tries a shot. Hustles it wide right. Syracuse closest to it. Orange retain possession. Spallina hustling towards the end line. And with 20 seconds to shoot, Syracuse still has the ball. Near corner restart for Spallina, the senior. Top of the box, Hahn. 15 to shoot for Syracuse. Left to right dodge. High slot. Near side, Leo. So dangerous along that right wing. Goal line extended. 5 to shoot. Tries a shot. Missed it left. Bounced into the air, and UNC picks up the ground ball. It's Cole Asheim that collects possession for UNC. Tries to find one of his teammates along the end line, but it's fumbled around, and UNC still has possession. But not the kind of clean start that you would expect from the Heels.
4: Well, it's largely because this Syracuse ride has proven extremely aggressive all season long. Joey Spallina throwing one-handed checks galore at Cole Asheim down the near side, forces him into a wild pass, and then Finn Thompson, as soon as he sees that ball goes awry, he's all over it, but just slips on his feet. One of those turf problems that we might be seeing today.
13: Heard it from the third member of our crew, Dan Papillo. 4.5 minutes gone by in the national quarterfinal game. Owen Duffy has the shorty matchup with Jake Spallina at X. Dances towards the left side. Now brings it right. Accelerates. Carves inside. Shoots in. It's denied by McCool once again. Back-to-back saves from the netminder. And Jimmy McCool is having a heck of a start to his day, trying to make Syracuse a chance to the NCAA quarterfinals. Flag comes in as Chuck Kaczynski gets wrestled down to the turf by Caden Harshbarger. And we're expecting a penalty. Instead, it goes on James Matten, the captain, making his 52nd career start. And, John, you talk about a captain, a guy that's experienced. He's trying to get UNC into championship weekend, and that's a mistake that you can't have, one that cost Syracuse in the ACC semifinal game.
4: Yeah, and it's weird to say, but James Matten's almost been having a down season. 25 points last year, and now as a senior, has just 13 on 13 shots. He's got less shots this season than he had goals last year, and that's largely because he's just not playing as big of a role in the offense as consistently now. And then on the ride, he gets a little too handsy at the end, cross-stretch straight to the back. That'll land you in the box every day.
13: 5 minutes into the NCAA quarterfinal game. It's Syracuse possession on the man up. They've got 15 seconds. Still no score between the Orange and the Heels. Reseeded UNC in a shot from the far side. Joey Spallina about 15 yards out. Goode makes the save. A couple of times that an SU attackman has gone low, but Goode's met the challenge both times. UNC starts the clear towards the left end.
4: If you're SU, you're willing to have these shorter possessions because you want to fire off as many shots as possible at Goode as you can, especially with a man down with a man up opportunity. That is the time that you want to get at Goode. He's just stood on his head so far.
13: Syracuse EMO unit that ranked third in the ACC, converted at about a 45% clip this year. But UNC kills the penalty, and Gary Merrill towards the left cage. At X finds Petromala, has Figueres hung up in front of the cage. 9 minutes to play, first quarter, still no score between UNC and Syracuse. Heels went 2-0 against the Orange in the regular season. Petromala coming off a 10-goal performance. Brings it along the far side. Inside roll, shoots. Hits the side of the netting. Ground ball behind the cage. It's in the crease of McCool, and he gets the cross on it. And Syracuse outlets to Dante Bowen along the far sideline. Left to right, here come the Orange with 8.5 to play in the NCAA quarterfinals.
4: Such textbook defense by Riley Figueres. He's behind Jimmy McCool to allow him his space, and then as soon as he sees Petromala coming up the far side of the crease, gets to him immediately, shifts his hips, goes over Petromala's head, forces a tough shot, and it hits the side netting. McCool's right there for it behind the cage.
13: Joey Spallina, no goals against UNC this year. He has it along the far side. Wyatt Hall comes sprinting in from the box. Right alley, dishes off near side for Michael Leo. Right back to Hoddle with 8 minutes to play. 40 seconds to shoot for Syracuse. Still no score between the Orange and Heels. Far side Hoddle scans. Up top, Leo. High slot, step down, gets doubled as it checked out of his stick, but it lands right in the cross of Luke Rowe along the left wing. Approaching the midway point here in the first quarter. Hoddle, wrap around near side. As the shorty matchup. Back to Spallina at X. As the pull with Prohaska. Pass inside. Intended for Anderson. It bounces out to the line with Luke Roa, retains possession. 10 to shoot for Syracuse. High slot Roa, underhand feed to Leo. Cross field pass in and out of the stick of Hoddle, rolling towards the far sideline. Hoddle keeps it in, but the shot clock expiring. It was out of bounds. Syracuse with the turnover, and UNC starts it right to left with 7:20 to play in the first quarter. Still no score between third-seeded UNC and sixth-seeded Syracuse.
4: You'd like to see Michael Leo get a little more aggressive there, especially on a guy like Cole Asheim, who he went to high school with, won two state championships with at that.
13: Caden Harshberger clears it for UNC and feeds it behind. Goal line extended for Owen Duffy. Finds Petromala far side. Jordan Beck was matched up with Petromala plenty in that ACC semifinal game. Gets the assignment early on in this one. A couple of substitutions come on for UNC. James Madden had that penalty earlier in this one. UNC man down defense killed it though. Madden gets a step on the shorty Kittleberger. Offs a pass to X. Outside. Along the right wing. Wilson. Swim dodge. Pass inside. Petromala tried a jumping shot, but it lands in the crease. And Jimmy McCool's got a stick on it once again. 6.5 minutes to play and still no score between Syracuse and North Carolina in this NCAA quarterfinal. Jimmy McCool, third save of the game. Syracuse completes the clear. Spallina spins it in his stick a couple of times, dancing along the left wing. Now Finn Thompson, a couple of seniors, trying to get to that national championship game. Syracuse took a big step in that direction, making it to championship weekend. They bowed out in the semifinal to Maryland. A win today, and SU ends up right back there. Second midfield on for Syracuse. McEntee comes on and shuffles south of goal line extended. 5.5 minutes to play, 35 seconds to shoot for McEntee. Finds Spallina at X as the shorty matchup. Spallina, 4 assists in the ACC semifinal. Pass inside, BTB shot from Hahn. Misses wide right of the cage. Finn Thompson wins the backup for Syracuse, 22 seconds on the shot clock for SU. Near corner restart for Thompson. Right to left dodge. Gets a step. Shoots on the run. And misses wide left. And instead, they roll not a shot. Instead a turnover. Thompson didn't make the attempt on net with Kent Goode. And instead, UNC moves it from right to left. Still no score. 5.5 minutes to play first quarter.
4: When Thompson goes flying, I don't think he's really expecting the goalie to go flying back at him. Kent Goode jumps right in his face as he goes to the air. He was rattled, fired it way over the cage, and UNC got the backup.
13: So Lucci races across the midline and finds Anthony Rayo, a part of that freshman entirely second midfield. Combined for 56 points this year. Joe Bresci has started to trust them more and more down the stretch of this regular season. As the pole match up with the long stick midfielder in Bulnino. UNC with 40 to shoot, 15 yards out. Brady Dodge Bear, back at X, Duffy. Finds Wilson. Dodges, slips on the turf, and that's a storyline that we've monitored all game long. Tyler McCarthy comes away with the ground ball, and that's a UNC turnover. And John, we've talked about it, but that's the first time we've seen it really come into play here today with 4.5 minutes. Syracuse heads towards the right end after a heels turnover. Step down shot from Tyler McCarthy, misses wide right. McCarthy transitioned into more of a short stick D-middy role towards the second half of the season. Scored a goal last week, tried to find his second of the NCAA tournament there.
4: Yeah, McCarthy hadn't scored in nearly 3 months prior to last game, so he's feeling his offensive game right now.
13: Hahn jogs out towards the midline and sprints off for Syracuse. Luke Roa into the game for the Orange, and Peyton Anderson from the box. Approaching the four-minute mark here in the first quarter. NCAA quarterfinal action. Still no score between Syracuse and North Carolina. Behind goal line, Anderson. They're working around to Spallina, left wing. Thompson straight away. Leo. Right wing off a pass from Thompson. Spins it. Leo tries to work towards the high slot. Gets there on the run. Has the pole matchup with Salucci. Back at X, Spallina. Working on Friedman. The short stick. Spallina dances at X. 3.5 minutes to play, first quarter. Pass outside Anderson. Had a shot earlier. This time he fires a pass to Luke Roa. Sails way over the head of his fellow midfielder. And that's a turnover for Syracuse with 3.5 minutes to play. Heels go towards the left end.
4: Yeah, Peyton Anderson's going to be kicking himself on the sidelines after that one. Just a terrible pass after Chase Colucci gave him a tough check.
13: UNC completes the clear, crosses the midline with 70 seconds to shoot. And under 3.5 minutes to play. What a start for the two defenses. UNC goes with Kent Goode for his second start of the season. Syracuse, its reliable senior goalie in Jimmy McCool, who's made a couple of saves already today. On the right wing, UNC with it from the high slot. Duffy dances, finds Rayo near side. Right to left, Dodge. Gets the right back to X. 2:50 to play, first quarter. Off a pass to the near side, it's checked away, loose ball. And UNC closest to it, it's Brevin Wilson along the near sideline. Near corner restart for Wilson. Lofts a pass up top for Anthony Rayo, the freshman. As the pole matchup with Kaczynski. Rayo on the run, high slot. Calls the slide from Spallina. Straight away, Bear, near side. Along the left wing, Duffy did not play in the first round. Hamstring injury, he's got that right leg taped up. High arcing pass, Petromala. Step down, shot, misses wide left. Off target, but UNC wins the backup. 2:20 to play, first quarter, 11 on the shot clock for the Heels.
4: It's really interesting to see the way that Jordan Beck has been played so far as Duffy gets pulled back to the corner. Beck has been played on every single one of the starting attackmen for UNC. He's been on Duffy. He's been on Petromala. He's currently on Anthony Rayo. Was on Brevin Wilson earlier. They're switching him all the way around and giving Duffy and Petromala a lot of different looks.
13: Pass outside. Step down. Petromala misses wide right. That's a dangerous, dangerous spot for Jimmy McCool to be in. 15 yards out. Petromala on the step down, but looks like they're going to give him a shot clock reset. Hit the right side of the target, but McCool makes the stand. 2:10 to play. UNC gets the shot clock reset to 60, still on the left end. Now whistles blow. So Syracuse and North Carolina scoreless here with 2:04. And it looks like Joe Bresci wants a timeout to talk things over. Frenetic start here from James M. Schuert Stadium in Hempstead, New York. It's third-seeded UNC and sixth-seeded Syracuse knotted at zero. We'll take a quick step aside. 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
2: Welcome back. NCAA Tournament quarterfinals with John Baccio. I'm Adam Hipsky. Six-seeded Syracuse, third-seeded UNC, knotted with no goals.
3: Stands. Syracuse has charged their first timeout.
2: So you just heard it from our head official on the crew, Brian Lutschinger, and Gary Gate wanted the challenge on Dom Petromola's step-down shot, said that it was off target. UNC should not have the shot clock reset, but they rule that Petromola did hit target. UNC gets it back with 60 seconds. Right now it reads 52 seconds because right there UNC played for 8 seconds before the stoppage in play.
4: Yeah, Petromola hit that right side netting. McCool even signaled towards it, but it could have been a signal to his sideline saying that it didn't hit. So after review, they say Petromola definitely did nick something.
2: So with 45 seconds, UNC has the ball. A shot from the right wing, Petromola, high to low, way off target, left of the cage, and UNC wins the backup. It's Luke Macaluso, the sophomore from Wheaton, Illinois. Seeing his first time today, has the shorty matchup with McCarthy. Draws the slide. Match up with Bolnino. 30 seconds to shoot for the Heels. Minute 40 to play first quarter. Still no score in NCAA quarterfinal. Wilson peels off left side. Gets it to X with Harshbart. Couple of midfielders. Near side. Step down shot. Matten misses wide right. And Figueres and Juan collide. Two guys that were converging trying to close out on James Matten. UNC wins the backup. 14 seconds on the shot clock, under 90 seconds to play first quarter. Still no score. Far side, Macaluso tries a shovel shot along the near side. Race for the backup, and Syracuse wins possession. A sprawling effort from Vincent Bolnino, and Syracuse moves it left to right.
4: Slow, methodical, drawn out, hard-nosed defense from Syracuse. That is exactly what you want to see if you're Coach John Odierna. Just a really long possession. Things weren't going your way.
2: And a high arcing pass from across the field. Juan to Figueres over the stick of Figueres. Quick turnover for Syracuse. UNC gets it right back. Left side. Step down shot from the long stick. It's Peter Tillman that races in 20 yards out. And Syracuse's turnover. UNC responds immediately with a minute to play in the first quarter. Tar Heels strike first in the NCAA quarterfinal.
4: Yeah, that's bound to happen, especially after that bad of a turnover from Riley Figueres on that long pass to the near side. You granted UNC all the momentum in the world, and well, Peter Tillman, after scoring against UAlbany, makes Syracuse pay this time around. Last guy you probably would have expected.
2: Exactly. Peter Tillman leads this UNC team and caused turnovers this time, makes his impact on the offensive end. Just his fourth goal of the season, and it gives UNC a 1-0 lead with 63 seconds to play. Mullen wins it cleanly, heading towards the right end. Full head of steam. He shoots and scores! It takes these two sides 14 minutes to find the game's first goal. But John Mullen, just 5 seconds after Peter Toman's tally, and Syracuse has tied it up. It's 1-1 with 56 seconds to play in the first quarter.
4: Same exact fashion that Mullen did it last game, wins the faceoff and sprints towards cage. This time a twister from the left side that finds the bottom right. Goode didn't expect that one, and well, it seemed like Syracuse didn't either. John Mullen making his impact felt.
2: Fifth of the season for the junior face-off specialist. Back-to-back games that Mullen has fired one into the back of the net. So Kent Goode allows his first goal of the game. Still made three saves. Back to the face-off battle. Mullen wins it again. He's got a full head of steam once more as it checked away. Ground ball in front of the cage. Chase Salucci comes away with it for UNC. Checked away. Ground ball near sideline. Peyton Anderson with a beat on it. And he sucked it up off the turf for Syracuse. 40 seconds to play, SU possession, and Anderson slows it down with 70 seconds on the shot clock in Spallina. Righty cradle, pass outside to Roa. He's wide open. His shot whistles wide left. Luke Roa had a step-down opportunity along the right wing. One of the best shooters in the sport. Syracuse wins the back of Spallina on the end line. 25 seconds to play. First quarter knotted up at one between third-seeded North Carolina and sixth-seeded Syracuse. Round three between the Orange and the Heels. Leo, high slot, righty dodge. Gets to the right alley. Tries a pass inside for Hoddle. Over the right shoulder, rolls out of bounds, and turnover for Syracuse. The Orange's sixth of the ballgame.
4: I don't really know what Leo saw in that possession. He turns around, Thompson's covered all over by a defender, right on his right hip, where Leo is looking straight at him and still decides to pass it that way. Goes well past, and well, that's an easy turnover for UNC.
2: With 8 seconds, UNC races towards the left end. Tied at one. Up top, tries a shot, and McCool saw it the entire way. Off the rebound, had a chance from the near side, Macaluso. It wasn't in time, and it didn't go in anyway. So it didn't matter. Syracuse and UNC go scoreless for the game's first 14 minutes. And then Peter Thoman, the long stick midfielder, and John Mullen, two unlikely contributors, score the game's first two goals. We're tied at one here in the NCAA quarterfinals. John Baccio has you on the other side. You're listening to Syracuse Men's Lacrosse on the original home of the Orange, WAER.
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1: Quarter has us deadlocked at one here on Long Island in the NCAA lacrosse quarterfinals. Dan Papillo here, the third member of your crew down on the sidelines. And we're here at Schubert Stadium on Long Island, and this place has been a bit of a good luck charm for the Orange. A lot different than the last time Syracuse was here against Princeton in last year's quarterfinals, a 19-18 win for the Cuse. But Syracuse is 8-1. Since 2003, its last loss before Cornell here on the island, and they've never lost here at Schubert Stadium. So Syracuse must feel the safe havens here on the island, but the fan split would definitely lean more UNC, guys.
2: Absolutely, Dan. 1-1 after one here from Schubert Stadium. Syracuse just last year, 15 minutes down the road at Mitchell Field, they lost that one 17-12 to Cornell. So thanks to Dan for all of your insight down from the sidelines. Back here from Schubert Stadium alongside Adam Hipsky, I'm John Boccia. Wambach and Mullen meet in the middle. Mullen scored the first goal for the Orange just 5 seconds after Peter Thoman's long pole goal. Took him only 14 minutes to score in that first one. It was 6-5 in the quarterfinals last season for Syracuse against Princeton after one quarter. Clamp goes down, battle for it. Wambach wants it. Mullen grabs it in between his legs, flips it over to the Syracuse side, but Wambach picks it up, a shovel pass to the far side, and Thoman scoops it for UNC. Tar Heels get the offense going 15 seconds into the second frame. It's 1-1 between third-seeded North Carolina and sixth-seeded Syracuse here in the NCAA tournament quarterfinals from Hofstra. Far side, Caden Harshbarger. Had a pair against Syracuse last time. Season high, 4 points in the regular season as well. Near side, down the lane. Matten looks for a shot, doesn't have it. Passes behind the crease, back to Harshbarger. Far side corner, guarded by Kaczynski. Back to the far side for Matten. He charges down, lefty shot, in between the legs of McCool. He saves it. Picked up by Jake Spallina, the shorty. He shovels it back behind the crease in X to McCool, who fires a long pass to the near side for Jordan Beckman. Switched off of multiple offensive players of UNC's today. Beck fires it into the front, and Luke Roa has it for Syracuse. It completes the clear. Had 5 failed clears in the ACC Championship semifinals against North Carolina. Been a different story this time around for the Cuse. Just 1 failed clear so far today. Wyatt Hoddle down the left side. Crosses behind Cage. Fires to the far side for Joey Spallina. Rather, Michael Leo, who lofts one into X for Peyton Anderson. 1 turnover so far on the day. 0 for 1 on his shots. He waits patiently. Just over a minute and a half into the second frame, it's 1-1. Anderson gets inside, fires, scooped up by Kent Goode. Ball bounced under his knee, and he makes a nice save, his fourth of the day. And into the front half, Cole Asheim fires an errant pass to Dom Petromala. He reaches out with one. It bounces onto the turf. He scoops up and fires into X.
3: Anderson just tried to take the physical approach rather than finesse. Tried to muscle his way inside. Got his hands free for a second. It wasn't a bad shot, but Kent Goode just making save after save so for the Heels.
2: Matt Reed, the senior attackman, into the game for UNC. Far side, Bear. Ball orbits all the way to the near side for Reed. Passes 20 yards out for Merrill. Merrill had 2 goals and an assist on this exact turf a year ago in the CHSAA championship between Chaminade and St. Anthony's. He was on the Anthony side, who came out with a 16-12 win. Down the far side, Anthony Rayo, high school teammates with Joe Filardi, the Syracuse football and lacrosse player. Pass to the far side, Dom Petromala. Outside of the box, 30 yards out, guarded by Riley Figueres, the second team All-American, according to Inside the Cross. Tremala fires off the toe of Jimmy McCool, up and out on the end line. Backed by UNC, and Anthony Rayo has it. From Dix Hills, just 20 minutes outside of here. Rayo wraps around the near side, fires inside, a pass goes wild. Out all the way to midfield, picked up by North Carolina. Brevin Wilson has it near side, guarded by the shorty Jaden Kittleberger. Passes it to X for Anthony Rayo, the freshman midfielder. Hasn't started a game this season, but a massive impact for UNC. Over 15 goals this year. Spins off of the short stick. Tyler McCarthy fires, scores! Anthony Rayo rips a hole into the right netting as he blows one by McCool to give North Carolina a 2-1 lead just 3.5 minutes into the second frame.
3: This beautiful spin move there from Rayo, and not saying the turf was the only factor there, but Tyler McCarthy lost a little bit of his footing on the spin move from Rayo, and when he had his hands free, when he just had that tiny little step on McCarthy, still an excellent shot, still whistles it right past McCool, but that playing surface certainly feels like a factor right there. McCarthy got a little lost on the spin move from the freshman Rayo.
2: Rayo had a career-high hat trick against UAlbany in the last round. Broke a defender's ankles on Dorrance Fields' turf last time as well. John Mullen wins the faceoff, a behind-the-back pass, past midfield to Jay Spallina, completes the clear. John Mullen been dominant so far today for the Orange. 5-0 at the faceoff dot, although we saw a similar story last time, Adam.
3: Exactly. Mullen, 5-0 there. McCool, 6 saves, 2 goals allowed. Those two guys, such a big factor for Syracuse.
2: Anderson inside, fires, deflected away, wide left. It rolls out of bounds, and UNC will back it. Considered a pass from Peyton Anderson, who's been a bit off his game today. Although he's been hot recently, 4 points, just one below his season high last game against Yale. A career high, 3 assists as well.
3: Super aggressive early on in this one. Syracuse likes his matchup, typically drawing a shorty from the UNC defensive side.
2: 40 yards out, Gary Merrill. From Patchogue, just 40 minutes from Sheward Stadium. 10:40 to play in the second frame. UNC up 2-1 off the heels of an Anthony Rayo score. Merrill controls, guarded by Dante Bowen, 20 yards out, enters the box. Merrill dodges to his left side, passes away, and back straight away. Fires to the near side for Petromala. He dodges to his left. Off left screen. Fired over to the near side for Ty English, the short stick D midi playing with the offensive unit. Lefty ripper goes! Ty English from 15 yards out finds the bottom left corner and makes it a 3-1 ball game. 10 minutes to play in the second frame. Disgusting work from Ty English, whose brother Sam played the last 2 years on the Orange. He got the best of him in the regular season, but Sam ended up going a little bit further last year.
3: That's just a big-time play right there from Ty English. The team captain, a graduate student. Hey, experience wins in the postseason, and right there, UNC on that possession. I think that if you're Syracuse, you would take your chances with Ty English in the high slot. Yes, he had his hands free, but certainly not the most dangerous attackman, or at least shot possessor on Syracuse, but or on UNC rather.
2: Wambach wins another for the Orange as he slips onto the turf. So does Wambach at the same time. It's still 3-1 UNC, under 10 to play in the second frame. Syracuse looking for a goal from anyone but their Fogo.
3: John Mullen so dominant today. He's really turned it up in the NCAA tournament.
2: McEntee down the far side, gets a tough trail check, gets his hands free into X. Passes away for Finn Thompson, who gives it up the near side for Luke Roa. Roa not much of a dodger, but can fire it from anywhere on the field. Draws a left screen from Joey Spallina, curls the crease, passes left side Michael Leo. He slings it near side Matt McEntee, dodges down to his left, draws the slide, backs away. Passes near corner for Joey Spallina. Lefty cradle into X. Guarded by the long pole, Leif Hagera. Spallina backs into his defender. Draws the switch, near side goal line extended, just below it, into X. Spins back around with a righty cradle, looks for his options. Fires inside, a shot, and a score! Joey Spallina connects with the freshman, Bo Khan, for the goal. Khan has had 4 straight pointless games, but it always helps when you've got number 22 helping you out. It's 3-2. North Carolina still leads Syracuse, under 9 minutes to play in the second frame.
3: That's big time from Bohan, this Syracuse offense lacking a spark. You thought it might have gotten it when John Mullen won the faceoff and then scored the goal, but SU's offense still went stagnant. But right there, Bohan, you mentioned it, John, pointless in four straight games. He was a big contributor at the start of the year, but he's kind of started to slow down for Syracuse. You hit that freshman wall, but right there in an NCAA quarterfinal when UNC scored the game's last two goals, that's big time.
2: Adam, you said earlier experience wins, but a freshman wins as Brady Wambach claims the faceoff over John Mullen, his first of the day. A shot won't go. Wambach, the rebound, and the putback score. Just seconds after Bohan's goal to draw this back to a one-score game, Brady Wambach wins his first faceoff, grabs the rebound after the shot pings off the crossbar, and fires it into an empty net. It's 4-2 North Carolina, back up 2 over SU, 8:45 to play in the second quarter.
3: Syracuse, on the first faceoff that it lost today, gives up two high percentage chances for Carolina. The first chance off the crossbar, and then Wambach right there, point blank range with an empty net, as McCool had to step out towards the right to try and deflect the first one. But Wambach starting to build a little bit of momentum now.
2: Wins another.

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1: For Joe Pesci, I'm guessing he's going to want a goal to follow immediately after. So on the bright side, in this game where goals are coming at such a premium, Wambach right there capitalizes.
2: 4-2 UNC over SU, 8 to play in the second quarter. 6-2 at the stripe so far today in favor of John Mullen. Into the middle, Rayo dishes it out near side. Gary Merrill inside, crossed away as he draws the slide. Passed right back for Anthony Rayo. He goes inside, the twister goes! Anthony Rayo maneuvers his way to the middle. And with the right hand, twists it into the bottom right corner. It's 5-2 North Carolina over Syracuse. Just about 7.5 to play in the second quarter. And with that, a timeout's called on the field. So we'll take a break up here in the booth. Don't go anywhere. It's Syracuse men's lacrosse on the original home of the Orange, WAER.
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2: It's SU men's lacrosse, and it's here on the original home of the Orange, WAER. 5-2 North Carolina, the score over Syracuse with 7:48 to play in the second quarter. Dan Papillo here down on the sidelines, and two of those goals for the Tar Heels coming from freshman midfielder Anthony Rayo, playing his first game back on Long Island since graduating from Hills West High School just about 20 miles east of... Last year, the freshman set the Long Island record with 283 career goals. He's pretty comfortable scoring on the island, but he fell just a bit short of the points record, finished with 469. The record holder, you may ask, Joey Spallina with 501. Guys. Joey Spallina, the Mount Sinai native, about an hour away from here. We've seen all season long his family has shown up and shown out. Massive crowds every single game from Spallina and co., who's pointless so far today, has only fired away one shot, rather had the assist to Bogue Hahn on his score. That made it 3-2. We're back at the stripe. Whistle blows. Battle for the clamp. True Angelo falls to Brady Wambach, who passes it away. Battle on the turf right outside the box. It's picked up by True Angelo, and Syracuse has it. Nope, he gets it checked away from him by Peter Toman, who scored earlier. Jordan Beck comes in and scoops up the loose change. Syracuse controls in its own end. 7.5 to play, 5-2 UNC over SU. Tyler McCarthy completes the clear for the Orange. Passes it away for Michael Leo, far side. 20 yards out, well above goal line extended. Pass to the far slot for Wyatt Hoddle.
1: A big-time ground ball from Jordan Beck on the right end. He's played very well, matched up with Dom Petromolitan.

0: today, and that's now his second ground ball, giving Syracuse timely possessions.
1: Near side, Luke Rowan with a lefty cradle, rather Finn Thompson. Crosses in, looks for a shot, doesn't have it. Falls down in the crease, flags fly. That one will go down on UNC. Leif Hager up on the flag, had pushed Finn Thompson into the crease. We'll get an official word from the referees. The hold on Leif Hager up puts him in the box for 30 on number 30 in white. 5-2 UNC up over SU, 6:45 to play, second quarter. Syracuse enters its man-up offense. Greg Elijah Brown out there for the Orange, along with Ted Rawson, the freshman. Elijah Brown's 6 man-up goals this season for the Orange. Ted Rawson, a pair.
0: Syracuse 0-for-1 on the EMO today. Just got one shot off on Kent Goode.
1: Leads the ACC in face-off percentage, just over 46 on the season. Second in the nation in EMO goals. Spallina near side, passes it around. Finn Thompson around the orbit. Straight away, Michael Leo, a shot wide right. The worm burner crosses the crease. And out of bounds at the end line. 8 seconds left on the EMO. Spallina has it. Passes near side, Thompson. Back straight away, Roa. Thought about a shot, didn't take it. 4 seconds on the EMO. Thompson near side. Over the shoulder pass to Spallina. We're back to even strength. Roa, 20 yards out, fires the bouncer, rolls high. 25 seconds on the shot clock. Joey Spallina picks it up at the end line and backs it for SU. 6 minutes to play, second quarter, 5-2 UNC up.
0: A couple times where I felt like Michael Leo could have fired a shot for a guy that scored a hat trick in both matchups with the UNC. Awfully passive for the senior here today in the quarterfinal.
1: White Hoddle back in, same with Peyton Anderson. He passes to Luke Roa straight away. Sprints back to the near side. Spallina, high pass, controls easily, fires as he skips fields to Peyton Anderson, crosses inside, lefty shot wide right. Goode tries jumping out to get the backup, but not quite close enough. Joey Spallina inspects the ball, says this one's not a greaser, and picks it right back up. Less than 6 minutes to play in the second frame, UNC by 3. Asheim checks Spallina away as he backs down behind the back, shot wide right. Rolls all the way out at the end line, and down goes the shot clock. Joey Spallina had to fire one away quickly, but it's a violation on the Orange. UNC stays cool, calm, collected, despite the EMO, and wins back possession.
0: That was just a Spallina staple right there. Get along that wing, try and back down your defender, and try the BTB shot. First time he's attempted it on Kent Goode, but missed the target entirely, and UNC makes another stand. Tar Heels with a whole lot of momentum heading in to the later stages of the second quarter.
1: Dante Bowen awaits checking in. Wyatt Hoddle sprints off the field. UNC into the offense. Thought about a shot. Pass straight away. Bear steps back and fires to the far side for Anthony Rayo. A sidearm pass into X. UNC playing its two-man game. No Duffy in the lineup right now. After playing today, did not play against UAlbany in round one. Wrapping around the crease. A shot and a score. Brevin Wilson curls onto the far side, fires overhand, and beats Jimmy McCool for the first time today. 6-2 UNC over SU, 5 minutes to go in the first half.
0: Gary Gate, arms crossed, pacing the sidelines after a first quarter that was about as evenly matched as it could be, a 1-1 score through the first 15 minutes. Since then, Joe Bresci's group has dominated the second frame. Jimmy McCool, earlier in this one, had 6 saves, 2 goals allowed, John. The last 4 shots that UNC has put on target have found the back of the net. So as Wambach has started to heat up, McCool has started to cool down, both things that bode very well for UNC.
1: 6-2, heels up over the Orange as John Mullen bodies away Brady Wambach for another faceoff win. That's his 7th compared to Wambach's 3. Spallina awaits on the near side. Syracuse trailed 8-3 with 5 minutes to play in the regular season against UNC. Down 6-2 here with 4.5 to go in the first half. Near slot, Luke Roa dodges to his left side, passes into X. Spallina Thought about a shot, doesn't have it. Passes away. Roa, the step down, the score! Luke Roa cuts the deficit in half, brings this right back to a three-score game. His first of the night makes it 6-3, 4:25 to play in the first half.
0: It's only a matter of time because Luke Roa, right there in the midfield, has had a couple of chances. None have been on goal, but that time, you know how dangerous he is with his hands free right there in that 10 to 15 yards away from cage. This time, slots it home, and Syracuse desperately needed that one, John.
1: There's a reason he was the 16th pick in the PLL draft to the New York Atlas. Joins former teammate Michael Grace, played a fifth year with the Orange last season. Battle at the stripe. Mullen wins it to himself. He's got a full head of steam. Shoots, scores! John Mullen notches a pair and brings SU within two. 6-4, Syracuse scores twice in 10 seconds. 4:19 to play in the first half. UNC still lead.
0: That's big. That's big. John Mullen, two goals. I mean, listen, Syracuse is doing a lot of things right. It's winning the faceoff battle. It's getting a spark from Mullen. Obviously, McCool Waters starting to find its level. He's about 50% right now. But Syracuse, on paper, shouldn't be down as many as four goals. This might feel more like it, 6-4. But Syracuse, it's a long game. There's still 34 minutes in regulation. So, obviously, a couple of big scores for Mullen really helping out SU.
1: Down goes the clamp. Wambach flares it over to the Syracuse side, and SU picks it up. The long pull. Chuck Kaczynski sprints in. A long pass into the front half. Syracuse doesn't have it. It's picked up by Asheim. He's bodied to the turf. Stands right back up and fires over to the near side for Peter Toman. He clears for North Carolina. It's 6-4 UNC over SU. This was once a 5-1 quarter. John Mullen brings it back to 5-3 with his second goal of the game, a season high, and North Carolina calls timeout. A two-score swing for the Cues makes it a 6-4 ball game. UNC still on top. 3:45 to go in the first half. We will take a short break. You're listening to Syracuse Men's Lacrosse on the original home of the Orange, WAER.
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1: SU trailing UNC 6-4 with 4 minutes to play here in the second quarter. Dan Papillo here with you down on the sidelines. And everybody appreciates a good feel-good story. Well, in this case, I'd say it's more of a feel-good story, if you understand what I'm saying. UNC goalie Kent Goode making just his second career start today. In an interview with USA Lacrosse earlier this week, he said his chance might never come. He thought it might never happen. 4 years of relief, some struggles from freshman Josh Marcus has put him in this position, and he's been rock solid today so far. 4 saves already, guys.
2: Thanks, Dan. Kent Goode making his second career start, and for sure a feel-good story, Dan. 6-4 UNC over Syracuse. A hard check on the near side to Brevin Wilson. Ball pokes away free. Violation on the Orange. That one goes down on Jake Spallita, who leads the team in penalties with 4.
3: John Oderna, very unhappy, had crossed the midfield line and was giving the referee an earful, and now the referee is telling John Oderna to get back.
2: Matt Reed curls the crease to the far side. Passes out for Anthony Rayo on the near side. Down the right. Looks for a shot. Has it saved McCool. He turns it away to the far side. Refs blow their whistles. It was a crease violation on Anthony Rayo on the shot. So Syracuse, an easy change of possession. Less than 3 minutes to go. SU on a two-goal swing. But it's 6-4 North Carolina.
3: Even though that was a crease violation, still good for McCool to see that one. Saved it away. Syracuse had the beat on the rebound. Scooped up the ground ball regardless. So still some good mojo for McCool to carry into the next UNC offensive possession.
2: 2.5 to play first half. UNC by 2. Roa down the left side. Just scored for the Orange. Crosses in it behind the crease. Gets pushed into it. As he throws a one-handed pass into X for Finn Thompson. There's laundry on the field. Joey Spallina arguing with the referee. This one will go down on UNC. Man down unit incoming. That'll be another push on North Carolina. That one goes down on Kai Prohaska, the senior from Ridgefield, Connecticut. He started every game the last 2 seasons for North Carolina, a vital piece of this Tar Heels defense. Less than 2.5 to play, first half, 6-4, Syracuse over UNC.
3: Syracuse 0-2 on the EMO so far today. This one, though, potentially give SU that 3-0 run, pull it back within one.
2: Rather Ty English in the box for the next 20 seconds. Around the orbit, Syracuse goes. Greg Elijah Brown near side. Passes Joey Spallina. Movement back straight away for Roa. Spallina open, fires, bouncer wide right. Backed by Syracuse, it's Ted Rawson with 11 seconds left on the EMO opportunity. 2 minutes to go in the first half. North Carolina by 2. Rawson into the offense. Passes far side Leo. Straight away Roa, a shot wide left. Thompson backs it for the Orange. 6 seconds left on the EMO. Still UNC by 2, less than 2 minutes to play first half. Thompson jogs in. Spallina, near side, passes Roa, back to the far side. BTB inside, and it's a turnover for North Carolina. Errant pass from Luke Roa. Tried feeding the middle for Finn Thompson. Nothing was there, and it was scooped up by the long pole of Brett Koopman for North Carolina. 1.5 minutes to play first half. Pass midfield, UNC go, and it's offsides on North Carolina. Syracuse gets it right back. Tyler McCarthy passes to Michael Leo, a lollipop to the near side for Joey Spallina. Thompson, low to high ripper, and it's a low to high goal. Syracuse, the quick flip of possession, a 3-score swing for the Orange with Finn Thompson's first on the line. It's 6-5, SU trails UNC, 1:20 to play first half.
3: That's big. Felt like Syracuse played a little bit more desperate than what they needed to on the prior possession. Just an errant pass, trying to go BTB through traffic, ill-advised, but when the Orange got possession back right there, I mean, Finn Thompson, one of the most efficient shooters on this Syracuse team. Hands free, step down, low to high. That's a recipe for disaster if you're Kent Goode. and certainly a recipe for success if you're Syracuse trying to claw its way back into this one.
2: Hayden Downs, the long stick midfielder on the near wing with Jake Spallina. This is just his sixth game played in the entire season, never mind the NCAA tournament. Wambach and Mullen line it up at midfield. It's 9-3 in favor of Mullen at the stripe so far today. Battle for the clamp. Wambach pushes Mullen to the near side. He scoops it up between his own legs. And UNC has possession. Hard checks coming from Billy Dwan, who crosses into the offensive third. Long pass to the far side. UNC calms things down. Laundrie on the field. It'll be a flag on Syracuse. Minute left in the first half. 6-5, UNC up.
3: Yeah, Finn Thompson just took a hack on Kai Prohaska after the ball had been cleared all the way to the other side. And if you're Syracuse, that's what cost you back on May 1st in the ACC semifinal game. Undisciplined play, giving UNC chances on the man up and chances where this could easily be an unreleasable penalty. So Finn Thompson was not a part of the play whatsoever. I get it. It's an NCAA quarterfinal, but you just cannot have that happen in that situation.
2: Less than 30 seconds to go in the first half. Shot clock irrelevant. Suchek passes near side. Caden Harshbarger near slot. Fires away to James Matten, the senior captain. He rides down left side. Pass to across the crease. The shot wide. It goes over. Backed by UNC. Flag on the field. James Matten pushed Billy Dwan to the ground.
3: Plenty.
2: Might be seeing some five-on-five lacrosse soon.
3: Plenty for the referees to figure out here.
2: Both of them go on Syracuse. It's 6-on-4 lacrosse, a double man down, which was deadly for the Orange last time around. A minute on Finn Thompson, 30 seconds on Billy Dwan with 12 seconds left in the first half. These should bleed into the second as well.
3: It'll be interesting to see if Carolina still tries to tack one on before the break. Can be plenty of momentum, and that's such a killer for the Orange.
2: 10 seconds left in the first half. Dom Petromala will just jog on the near side. No thought of a shot. 5 seconds as the clock trickles down. UNC will ride things into the second half. A 6-on-4 coming up for North Carolina. But a massive 3-goal swing for Syracuse has it at 6-5. UNC on top after 30 minutes of action from Sheward Stadium in the NCAA tournament quarterfinal. Adam, what a game this has been so far. A defensive battle in the first quarter and the total opposite in the second.
3: Yeah, I mean, spectacular stuff from the faceoff specialists. John Mullen and Brady Wambach made some big plays, scored a couple of goals. If you're Syracuse, 6-5, it is right where it feels like it should be. It didn't feel like the Tar Heels necessarily outplayed the Orange, but Syracuse has to stop making those undisciplined plays, costly turnovers, costly penalties. It hurt them back on May 1st. It hurt them back in early April in Chapel Hill. So plenty for Syracuse. Listen, they go into this halftime locker room, and they've got 18 seconds of 6-on-4 lacrosse, and they've got another 30 seconds on the man-up chance if you're Carolina. So hold tall. Give yourself a chance in those final 30 minutes, but if you're UNC, you just got an absolute gift. Two penalties that did not need to be committed. They did not alter the play whatsoever.
2: Thompson's 48 seconds are unreleasable as well, so even if UNC scores, well, they've got another about 30 seconds, let's say, on that EMO opportunity. All right, 6-5. North Carolina leads Syracuse in the NCAA tournament quarterfinals as we enter halftime, and we've got Dan Shalom with us, our host, here from Hofstra. Dan.
4: Thanks so much, John. Syracuse trailing North Carolina 6-5 at the break. Some bad news if you're an Orange fan. North Carolina this season 10-0 when leading at halftime. That could certainly make things interesting for Syracuse. And you look at this game so far and how it's gone. Syracuse has had the chances. They've been there, but North Carolina has been hot offensively in this game. If you look at the shots, North Carolina up by one. Both teams not taking advantage of the extra man. Syracuse has its work to do. They have to kill off both of those penalties. 18 seconds on Billy Dwan, 48 on Finn Thompson. So that'll be interesting to see how that plays out. And really, unlikely scorers on the Tar Heel side of things. Rayo with two goals, English with one, a couple of long poles getting in there as well. It's been an odd mix. We really haven't seen Syracuse's top offensive options get going either. Michael Leo, no goals heading into the break. Joey Spolina has three assists, but no goals just yet for him either. So 6-seeded Syracuse trailing 3rd-seeded North Carolina 6-5 here in the quarterfinals from Long Island. For the first time since 2015, a Syracuse player is one of the finalists for the Tewaratin Award. Ryan Croak explores what the honor could do for one senior's legacy.
5: Now an open chance for Spolina. In on net. Bounce shot goes! Joey Spolina converts in transition.
6: Pass in front, Kellogg, sidewinder shot,
7: finds the back of the net. A new career high in assists for Joey Spolina.
8: Dumps it off for Spolina. BTB pass, Leo, BTB goal, and there it is! History! Spolina soars to supremacy. From 122 to another, 308 points, a new Syracuse record.
9: Plays like those are why Joey Spolina is a finalist for this year's Tewaratin Award, essentially given to the MVP of college lacrosse. It's been a senior year full of accomplishments for Spolina, and the Tewaratin would certainly be an impressive addition to the list. 79 points, tied for third most in the NCAA, makes Spolina a worthy candidate for the sport's most prestigious individual honor. But the Lacrosse Network's Kevin McDougal feels Spolina's Tewaratin case goes deeper than that.
10: Such a tight race that the committee might say, this is just a legacy award. We kind of saw that with Pat Spencer in 2019, where it was such a close race between him, Grant Damon, and when tie goes to the person who's done a grade for 4 years. Joey could see that. When you look at the year before he stepped on campus, was probably the bottom, the worst season that Syracuse could have, at least in my lifetime.
11: For the first time in the 107-year program history of Syracuse men's lacrosse, the Orange finish with double-digit losses. Syracuse finishes 4-10, and the disappointment compounds in a season-closing 18-11 loss to number 7 Notre Dame.
10: So I think it's not just about like what he's done this year. I think the stats speak for themselves, what he can do on the field. I think it's much more what he's been able to do for the Syracuse lacrosse community and giving them belief again.
9: It's a compelling argument. Combine the legacy factor with his success on the field this year, and Spolina could easily walk away with the honor. But does he really want it?
10: At Syracuse, it's all about national championships, and I think Joey would be the first person to tell you he'd rather win a national championship than the Tewaratin.
12: You know, I think at the end of the day, right, like, records and stuff are great, but the only thing I really care about is winning a national championship.
9: That mindset isn't uncommon among Syracuse greats. Take head coach Gary Gate, for example, widely considered the greatest to ever play. And he understands that individual accolades like breaking SU's all-time points record could never satisfy Spolina.
13: It's just a nice sidebar, you know, it really is. You know, Joey's here to win a championship, I know that, and it's just a byproduct of it. And as a former player, I can tell you that I had the same mindset. The only thing that mattered, just like Joey said, is the work that's left to be done.
9: For better or worse, it's all about championships at Syracuse, and Spolina has yet to deliver one. It's why he's so hungry to win the title. But does being without one take away from the senior's Syracuse legacy? It's a loaded question. Spolina might not have the hardware of other all-time Orange greats, but he was dealt a less than ideal hand.
10: No other Syracuse great has had to do what Joey's had to do. Come in with the pressure. Come in having to rebuild a program with his senior class. He didn't do it alone. He did it with his senior class. A lot of the Syracuse greats that came into a great situation, a winning program. So I think there's a debate to be made that Joey deserves a little bit more respect.
9: If Spolina feels like he doesn't get the respect he deserves, there's no better way to earn it than winning the Tewaratin and a national title. And if he does that...
10: Personally, I put him on my Mount Rushmore. I'm sure that a lot of Syracuse fans might disagree with that, but for the situation that he came into, it was unlike anything any other Syracuse great had to come into. He's got to get that national championship. When you play for a school like Syracuse, it's cute to rebuild. It's awesome to win championships. You'll get etched in history forever.
9: The Towariton's a heck of an accomplishment, but it might not be all that important for Spallina's Syracuse legacy. And it's not just because he's at Syracuse, where championships are the standard.
10: Everyone's expectation for Joey stepping on campus day one was his senior year, he'll be the front runner to win the Towariton. If that happens or not, it won't diminish his legacy or for what he's done. But again, I do think the national championship would mean more for his legacy than the Towariton.
9: The cherry on top of all this is that, unlike most awards of its kind, the Towariton takes postseason play into account along with the regular season. Three of the past four Towariton winners won the title the same season. So if Spallina wins the national championship, you can imagine what that does for his Towariton case, and more importantly, his Syracuse legacy. Ryan Croak, WAER Sports.
2: Thanks to the ACC for some of the sound used in that piece. Spallina is the first finalist from SU since 2015 and could become the first player from Syracuse to win the award since 2008. Still more to come here on St. Joseph's Health Halftime Checkup. 6-seed Syracuse trailing 13 North Carolina by one at the break here in the quarterfinals of the NCAA tournament.
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16: It's time to dust off the old reels and take a trip into WAER's Orange Archives.
23: The last time Syracuse men's lacrosse made a third consecutive NCAA tournament quarterfinals was 2017. SU was ranked second in the country, but the 11th-ranked Towson Tigers came out firing.
24: Drenner back up top. Shot. Sider. Goal. Joe Sider from 15 yards out beats Evan Malloy stick side. 5:49 to go. Towson leads 3-0.
23: Hopefully you have some apples on standby, because this was the Joe Sider game, and he kept picking apart SU's defense.
24: Joe Sider behind the cage at X, slowing it down 17 seconds. He comes all the way around near side, beats Evan Lloyd through his legs. Ball went in, and it's 6-0 Towson, 13.6 to go in the first quarter.
23: Sider had a hat trick in the first quarter, and it marked the first time all season SU was held scoreless through the opening 15 minutes. But the Orange did show some fight, though.
2: Now Evans makes a move, looks to back down, sends it behind the cage once again. Back up top for Solomon! Top shelf! And just like that, it's a 5-goal game. Towson still leads 8-3.
23: Solomon scored 4 goals in the second half, but all in all, Syracuse's offense didn't show up.
2: And in a 2017 season filled with late-game heroics and magic, the Orange runs out when it matters most. For the third straight year, Syracuse falls in the quarterfinals. 10-7 to Towson, the Tigers advance to its first Final Four since 2001.
23: From inside the Orange Archives, Griffin Bloomstein, WAER Sports.
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1: Welcome back to St. Joseph's Health Halftime Checkup. I'm your host, Dan Chalm, 6-seeded SU behind 3-seeded UNC, 6-5, with everything on the line here in the quarterfinals. Both teams taking the field, getting some warm-up shots in, which means we're going to go back to our sidelines, man, Dan Papillo. Dan, what an interesting first half for both sides.
3: Yeah, I think you said the word perfectly there. Definitely an interesting first half. But I think this is the most evenly matched that Syracuse has looked against the Tar Heels this season. And a big reason why has been at the X so far today. John Mullen is turning back the clock and having a vintage performance, dominating Brady Wambach 9-4 at the X right now. And if Syracuse is going to get that, that's exactly what the doctor ordered. You're also getting a good performance from Jimmy McCool in Cage. He looks a lot more comfortable this time around than he did against the Tar Heels last time. 7 saves in the first half. Really doing a good job at getting down low and making those saves that he struggled with all season long. But if Syracuse wants to continue to keep this game close, they're down by one, it's going to need to get some offense from its big-time guys. So we'll see what happens a couple minutes away from the second half, Dan.
1: Thanks so much, Dan. Looking forward to hearing you in the second half. Third time's the charm for Syracuse, supposedly, as we get into our halftime highlights. That's how the saying goes, and the 6-seeded Syracuse men's lacrosse team got its crack at 3-seeded North Carolina in the NCAA quarterfinals on Long Island. With the Orange dropping the first two games, it was a focus of starting fast against the Heels, but after almost an entire quarter of no scoring, it was a Heels long stick that drew first blood.
4: Quick turnover for Syracuse. UNC gets it right back. Left side. Step down shot from the long stick. It's Peter Tillman that races in 20 yards out. And Syracuse's turnover. UNC responds immediately with a minute to play in the first quarter. Tar Heels strike first in the NCAA quarterfinal.
1: Surely that meant with the first frame in its final minute, it would be the second quarter that had the game's next score. But Orange Fogo John Mullen had other plans.
4: Mullen wins it cleanly, heading towards the right end. Full head of steam. He shoots and scores! It takes these two sides 14 minutes to find the game's first goal, but John Mullen just 5 seconds after Peter Toman's tally, and Syracuse has tied it up. It's 1-1 with 56 seconds to play in the first quarter.
1: Two postseason games for Mullen and 2 goals for the faceoff specialist, both coming immediately after winning a draw. But that same UNC offense that killed us twice this year started to heat up.
5: Fired over to the near side for Ty English, the short stick D mini playing with the offensive unit. Lefty ripper goes! Ty English from 15 yards out finds the bottom left corner and makes it a 3-1 ball game. 10 minutes to play in the second frame.
1: And the Tar Heels kept it coming thanks to attackman Brevin Wilson.
5: Wrapping around the crease, a shot and a score. Brevin Wilson curls onto the far side, fires overhand, and beats Jimmy McCool for the first time today. 6-2 UNC over SU, 5 minutes to go in the first half.
1: So that does it for your first half halftime highlights, and that'll also do it for St. Joseph's Health Halftime Checkup. Syracuse trailing by 1. 30 minutes to come back and get it done, or else the Orange season is over. We'll give it back now to our play-by-play guys, Adam and John, for all the second half action. Guys, take it away.
20: Thanks so much, Dan. Syracuse with a 6-5 deficit heading into the final 30 minutes. Alongside John Baccio, I'm Adam Hipsky. John, UNC starts with possession, and they've got 48 seconds of at least a man-up opportunity, but 18 seconds with some 6-on-4 lacrosse.
3: And this is exactly what killed the Orange last time around, a double man down that sparked a 4-goal stretch for UNC in the ACC Championship semifinals, and that was what put SU in its grave. It was up 9-7 prior to that stretch and couldn't come back after that one.
20: So North Carolina with that 6-5 advantage. UNC was leading by as many as 4 goals. SU ended the half on a 3-0 run. Luke Rowell with a goal, Finn Thompson with a goal, Boak Han with one tally, but John Mullen, who has dominated 9-4 at the faceoff X and has scored 2 goals, he has been the spark that Syracuse needs and has needed if it wants a chance to punch his ticket into championship weekend next week.
2: Last season, he was a massive reason why Syracuse made it to championship weekend, went 16 of 33, so just under, or just about 50% from the stripe in the quarterfinal last year, but only lost around five faceoffs in the first round against Harvard. They wouldn't have been in the quarterfinals without Mullen.
20: UNC attacks the left cage out of the break. Jimmy McCool, with seven saves, allowed six goals in the first half.
2: Owen Duffy back out on the field, didn't play for much of that second quarter.
20: As UNC started to pull away, Duffy didn't see much of the field, did not play in that first round tournament win against UAlbany, and we're underway in the second half. UNC in the white tops, Carolina blue shorts, towards the left cage with 10 seconds of 6-on-4 lacrosse. From the top of the box, Anthony Rayo. A couple of scores today. Straight away, chance for a step down from Duffy. Bluffs once, deals it near side to Wilson. Righty cradle, one penalty killed for Syracuse. Rayo, straight away Duffy, high slot, looks, surveys, right back to Rayo. The two-play catch. Rayo, step down, bouncer, high. Syracuse hustles on the backup and wins it. A sprawling effort from Jordan Beck beats out Dom Petromola, and Syracuse can kill the 6-on-4 chance. What a stand from the SU defensive unit out of the break.
2: Dom Petromola was not happy the ref didn't give him that one, but Beck had it.
20: Syracuse tries to clear towards the right end. Tyler McCarthy cycles around in the middle. Third long pass up ahead. Hoddle on the bounce shot. Chance for Thompson. Step down, and it's blocked away by Salucci. Rebounds. Bolita shoots and scores! Off the deflection, Joey Spallina capitalizes his first of the game, and we're tied 57 seconds into the second half. It's 6-6.
2: That's one of Joey Spallina's favorite opportunities, is seeing that tight angle shot on the far side, especially off the deflection there. He feels that opportunity coming from a mile away, so he sits on it and pounces with it bottom right. Strikes it in.
20: Left side of the cage for Spallina. First goal of the game. He had three assists in the first half. The third one made him the all-time SU assist leader. Back to the dot. Mullen wins it cleanly towards his own side. And Syracuse left to right with a chance to take the lead in the NCAA tournament quarterfinal. Notre Dame already punched its ticket with the win over Johns Hopkins earlier today. SU trying to make it back to the final weekend of college lacrosse for the second straight year. Bowed out in the semifinal a year ago to Maryland. Rowan, he's at near side. In the alley for Anderson. Flips a pass to Leo. In and out of the stick. Race towards the near sideline. Three bodies in. Anderson comes away with the ground ball. 90 seconds gone by. Third quarter. 40 seconds to shoot for the Cuse. Anderson dashes to X. Three guys below goal line extended for Syracuse. Spallina with it now. Draws a quick slide. Works it to the far side. Left wing Hoddle. Charges in. Peels off near side. Underhand flip. Thompson. Whips it straight away. Roa. 20 to shoot. Gets a step. Hands free. Shoots. Bouncer wide right. Syracuse wins the backup. 15 seconds on the shot clock. SU still on the right end. 2 minutes into the third quarter. Anderson, near corner, restart, 10 seconds. At X, has the pull matchup with Toman. Pass outside, Hoddle, step down, shot, a score! Wyatt Hoddle off the feed from Peyton Anderson. A couple of midfielders have given Syracuse the lead. 2 minutes and 15 seconds into the second half. This third quarter, dominated early on by the Cuse. 7-6, Orange on the high road.
2: That's SU's first lead of the day, and to think coming into this one that Syracuse would have a double man down and be in a ton of trouble, well, that all got shut down pretty quickly, Adam.
20: Shot clock dwindling down under 5 seconds. Hoddle rips from the left side in a nearly identical spot that Joey Spallina scored just a few moments ago. Syracuse back-to-back tallies in the second half. And that's now five straight for Syracuse in the game. Mullen goes early. Wambach wins the faceoff. Syracuse still doubling up UNC. 10-5 in that department. Wilson trying for the response on the left end. Petromola with Figueres hacking at him all the way towards midfield. Figueres hounding him. As Petromala tiptoes the midfield line. Passes it near side to Mason Suchek, the second team All-American. Coming inside, James Madden, the team captain, gets the shorty matchup with Bowen. Zips a pass near side to Matt Reed. Back at X. Madden spins around, trying to get his hands free. Takes a couple of checks from Bowen. 3 minutes gone by second half. Far side, as Madden finally gets above goal line extended. Syracuse getting into this one. Five straight scores for the Cuse. Petromala on the step down. Turned away, McCool. Saves it, keeps it in his crease. Outlets to Jordan Beck, and Syracuse moves it left to right. A huge stop from McCool, his eighth save of the game. And McCarthy races past the midfield line into the attacking third. Leaves it off on the near side to Anderson. Syracuse working quickly, tried to find Spallina on the step down on the left wing. Couldn't connect with Finn Thompson. Syracuse retains possession. Wyatt Hoddle sped towards the far sideline, collects the ground ball.
2: That's the classic downfall from Spallina, thinking too much about the shot before you actually receive the pass. Ball goes off the stick.
20: Leo steps in the high slot. On the run, shoots and scores! Hands free for a second. That's all it takes for Michael Leo, his first of the game, and Syracuse is rolling. 8-6 Orange over the heels, 11-12 to play, third quarter.
2: And it's been such a well-rounded effort, Adam. There is only one Syracuse player with a pair of goals, and take a wild guess who it is. I guarantee you are wrong. It's John Mullen, the only guy with two or more scores for the Orange so far. SU has been slinging the rock around, and Michael Leo gets in on the fun.
20: Back to the dot. Drew Angelo out for Syracuse. Brady Wambach takes it for UNC. Ground ball near side. Wambach with a step, and he collects it off the turf. Passes it up ahead for Parker Hoffman, and now UNC slows it down on the left end. Trailing 8-6, the 11-minute mark of the NCAA quarterfinal. Winner advances to Charlottesville a week from today. Near side, Gary Merrill racing against the shorty Kittleberger. Gives it off far side for Luke Baer at X. Wraps around the far side, Brevin Wilson surveys. Fills it near side, Rea. Steps into the high slot on the run. Checked away by Kaczynski, loses his footing. Near side, Reed. Working on Beck. At X, 30 to shoot for the heels. Gets a step, wraps around far side, gets top side, shoots off the left side of the cage. Rolls to the end line, and UNC wins the backup. No shot clock reset, 25 to shoot. 10 minutes to play, third quarter. Merrill races, gets topside, and leaves it off far side for Luke Rea. Back at X, 10 to shoot for the heels. Wilson dances on the shorty, Spallina. And a stoppage on the field. It really felt like, John, heading into the halftime break, UNC had the momentum, 45 seconds of an EMO chance, about 20 seconds of 6-on-4 lacrosse, but it's been Syracuse that has taken full control of the second half.
2: Bresci throws his challenge flag, asking for the shot clock reset on that one.
20: So right now, shot clock frozen at 10. Syracuse with an 8-6 lead with the game clock frozen at 9:58. We'll take a quick step aside. Result of the challenge when we return. 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
9: Luke Roa is a force to be reckoned with on the pitch.
2: Spallina thought about a shot, doesn't have it. Passes away Roa, the step down, the score!
9: Can the Tar Heels slow Roa down? Find out right here on the original home of the Orange, WAER.
20: So after Joe Bresci challenges and requests a shot clock reset, he wins his challenge. So UNC was down to its final 10 seconds, but instead it's bumped back up to 60. It's big for UNC right now. I think the Heels just want anything to roll their way. The Orange on a 6-0 run, John.
2: And the game clock has been put back to 10:48, which will quickly go back down to 9:48 where it was before. But it was hilarious. Gary Gate and John Odierna pounced at the nearest referee to make sure that this game clock is going right back down to where it should be.
20: Six-seeded Syracuse with an 8-6 lead over third-seeded North Carolina in this NCAA tournament quarterfinal matchup. On the restart, UNC working towards the left cage. Brevin Wilson, a righty cradle, lobs it up top for Anthony Rayo. Fires near side to his fellow freshman, Merrill. Righty dodge, draws the slide. Right back to Rayo. Step down, shot. Whistles wide right. UNC wins the backup, 44 seconds on the shot clock, 10 and a half minutes to play, third quarter.
2: I stand corrected. Game clock stays at 10:48, now down to 10:30.
20: On the far side, Reed on the restart. Gets a pick from Luke Bear. Near side, Rayo, been super aggressive, loses his footing. Bowen hacking at him. Ground ball, three bodies in there, four bodies. Tyler McCarthy comes away with it for Syracuse. Flag comes in, delayed penalty on the Heels, and the Orange outlet left to right. Long pass up ahead. Vincent Bonino corrals the high-arcing pass from Jimmy McCool, and now Syracuse a chance to pounce on a delayed penalty. Completes the clear. 60 seconds on the shot clock, under 10 minutes to play. Second half action. Winner to Charlottesville next week. Roa, left wing. It's the shorty matchup with Hager up, a team captain for the Heels. Roa, one goal today. Six shots. Syracuse content with holding the ball. Hoddle, Thompson, and Roa toss it along the left of the cage. 25 seconds on the shot clock.
2: Kent Goode still in cage for the Heels. May see Bresci try and switch that around in a bit, but who knows?
20: Shot clock down to 15. Hoddle. Races from the far side over to the right side. Pass inside, in and out of the stick of Thompson. In the crease, Good gets the cross on it, and play stops. Penalty comes in from our near side official.
10: White 3/1 minute reset to 60, please.
20: Shot clock reset. Syracuse gets a minute on the EMO. Ted Rawson, the freshman. Greg Elijah Brown trot on. From the left bench to the right side of the field, Syracuse with a chance to make it a three-goal game. Currently leads it 8-6, 9:04 to play, third quarter.
2: Brevin Wilson, an unnecessary slash on the ride, makes it a one-minute penalty on the senior or on the attacker.
20: Along the near wing, Rawson holds it over the left shoulder. Passes to Leo, and the minute chance begins for Syracuse. 0-3 on the EMO today. Near side, Leo on the wing, high slot, Roa shoots, turned away by Kent Goode, makes the save, long pass up ahead, UNC trying to complete the clear, can't connect, ground ball along the line, and Luke Macaluso comes away with it for the Heels. Now a quick shot, oh no, it was in and out of the stick of Brent Koopman, now raced towards the end line, five bodies in there, McCool has it well out of his crease, ground ball right of the cage. Syracuse tries to work it ahead. McCool's not in cage now. UNC has it in the attacking third. A shot. Misses wide right. On the run, Ty English came away with it for UNC. And now with 8:15 to play, Heels have possession on the backup. It's Macaluso from the end line. Restarts it for UNC.
2: Adam, we talked about sloppy play earlier. That was as sloppy as it gets. No one could keep control of the ball.
20: So Ty English now towards midfield. UNC still trying to kill this penalty. It's got 5 seconds left, but He'll hold the ball towards the midfield line. It's Mason Suchek, the midfielder from Naperville, Illinois. Even strength for UNC, under 8 minutes to play in the third quarter in this NCAA quarterfinal. Wilson jogs in near Allen. It's the shorty matchup with Spallina. Fires far side, Harshbarger. Works it all the way around, back to the near side. It ends up with Madden. The team captain steps into the high slot, deals it far side, Harshbarger. Gets a step, tries to find Matt Galuso at X. An errant pass, and another turnover for UNC. Syracuse possession, 7.5 minutes to play in quarter number three.
2: We haven't seen Owen Duffy since the opening possession, and UNC's ball movement has clearly diminished since his first time out there.
20: Duffy, a career-high 6 assists versus Syracuse in the ACC tournament semifinals. Under the midway point in the third quarter, Syracuse trying to complete the clear, aggressive ride, knocked out of the stick of Figueres, ground ball, UNC has a step on it, last touch by Chase Salucci. So he made the check, had a step on the ground ball, couldn't scoop it up off the turf. Syracuse retains possession, 62 seconds on the shot clock, left to right for the Orange. Kittleberger trying to get a spot on the restart. He takes it, launches a high arcing pass well over the head of Peyton Anderson. John, Syracuse had just 2 seconds to clear, so Kittleberger knew it was a last chance effort, but that was just well over the head of his intended target, Anderson.
2: Yeah, a wild pass, and you can't really do much more than that, but Kittleberger probably should have been looking for a more short-term option than firing to the end line.
20: UNC led 6-2. Syracuse has rattled off 6 straight scores. The 6-seeded Orange lead the 3rd-seeded Heels 8-6, under 7 minutes to play. Heels on the left end, Gary Merrill right to left dodge. On the shorty, Kittleberger fires up top for Luke Bear. It's a matchup, the close defenseman, Billy Juan. Near side, goal line extended. 40 seconds to shoot for UNC. Wilson races. Near side, Macaluso. Crossfield pass. Carves inside, Rayo. Back to the near side, Macaluso. Split dodge. Dances. Works it behind, goal line extended. 20 seconds to shoot. Near side, Macaluso tied up with Figueres. Finds his intended target, Rayo, near side, gets topside, fires a shot. This is well right. UNC wins the backup, and a flag comes in, extracurriculars, after Rayo's shot on the move.
11: Slide out of here, slide out. Fouls on red, 1, unnecessary, 1 minute, reset 60.
20: Joey Spallina assessed with the foul, and now UNC in desperate need of a score after Syracuse has gone on this 6-0 run. Now a chance on the EMO for the Tar Heels. It's an EMO unit that scores about a goal and a half per game on those chances, ranked 2nd in the ACC.
2: Check that, Adam. Jake Spallina enters the box for the Orange. His 5th penalty of the year, that leads SU.
20: Near side, Brevin Wilson. 50 seconds on the EMO for the Heels. Under 6 minutes to play, 3rd quarter. Up top, Harshbarger. Heels it near side, shoots and scores, Brevin Wilson. Just 17 seconds into the EMO, and Brevin Wilson has his 2nd goal of the game. Carolina back within 1. It's 8-7, Syracuse in front, 5:53 to play, 3rd quarter.
2: The unsung hero on that play, Luke Bear. Had the screen on Jimmy McCool, almost like in hockey, where Bear runs across the crease while Wilson winds that one up, fires it near post. That should be an easy stop for Jimmy McCool, but a left-handed keeper trying to get to his right side, never too, always going to be a little bit difficult.
20: Back to the faceoff dot, Syracuse with a 10-6 edge, but we've hit a stoppage here from Schuert Stadium on Long Island. Syracuse leads 8-7 with 5:53 to play in this NCAA tournament quarterfinal clash. 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
14: Grit, fight, toughness. Just a few things you might hear about in this postseason showdown for Syracuse on WAER.
2: 8-7, Syracuse leads with 5:53 to play here in the third quarter. Dan Papillo here with you down on the sidelines. And someone else who's also down on the sidelines here with me is current SU Athletic Director John Wildhack, of course retiring at the end of June. Toledo Athletic Director Brian Blair taking over. But always been a big fan of Syracuse lacrosse, always been a big supporter. Got to talk to him down on the sidelines. He's been impressed what he's seen so far, and he thinks this team has what it takes to win the whole thing, guys.
20: Thanks so much, Dan. Back up in the booth with John Baccio. I'm Adam Hipsky. Brian Blair coming over from Toledo, spot where

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1: And hit the turf right in front of the restraining line.
2: That one's going to go on Chuck Kaczynski. His check to Brady Wambach's stick had gone up and knocked up Brady Wambach's helmet. Almost flew off of his head.
1: So a 30-second EMO for UNC. Just pounced on the one a few moments ago before the break. Made it an 8-7 game, and now UNC with a chance to tie it back up. NCAA tournament quarterfinal. Winner to championship weekend. UNC trying to get back to the final weekend in college lacrosse for the first time since 2021. Syracuse made it last year. Had its season ended in the semifinal. UNC towards the left end on the EMO. They've got 20 seconds. Top of the box, Rayo. Far side, Petromala. He's been quiet today. Had 10 goals in the NCAA tournament. First round win over UAlbany. Got it. 20 yards out. Shuffled into a step down and then dealt it. Top of the box, Harshbarger. Near side, Rayo. Right back to Harshbarger. 5 seconds on the EMO. Near side, Rayo. Goal line extended. Wilson, a tight angle shot. Ricochets off the bar. Far side, race for it. UNC wins, and the Heels get a shot clock reset and retain possession. It's Dom Petromala to bring it in along the far wing.
2: Syracuse's man down defense stands tall. Dylan Segeter straight away switched onto a nice play.
1: Step on McCarthy. Heels it back behind Cage for Brevin Wilson. 8-7, Syracuse in front, under 5 minutes to play. NCAA quarterfinal. Rayo on the run. Fires. Far side, Petromala knifing his way inside. Tried a tight angle shot, but off the bounce. McCool scoops it up. A pretty easy collection for the netminder. Now Syracuse moves it left to right. Middle of the field, McCarthy weaving in between UNC defenders. Completes the clear. 4.5 minutes to play, and now Syracuse waits for some reinforcements. It's Wyatt Hoddle that jogs on for the Cuse.
2: The turf monster just climbed right out from under Caden Harshbarger's bed. I mean, Harshbarger didn't have anyone around him. Totally slips on the turf right next to the Syracuse man clearing.
1: Approaching the 4 minute mark, 45 seconds on the shot clock. Syracuse had a 6-0 run after being down 8-4. In front of the cage, Ben Thompson sneaks it past Goode off a feed from Wyatt Hoddle, and Syracuse gets one right back. SU with a 9-7 lead, 4 minutes to play, third quarter.
2: UNC's offense goes dormant. Syracuse's comes right back and notches a score. Joey Spallina tells everyone to make sure it counts. The new all-time assist leader in Syracuse after a second quarter helper to Finn Thompson.
1: Syracuse back up by two. 40th of the season for Finn Thompson, the senior, trying to get Syracuse back to championship weekend. SU has led by 2 goals twice now. UNC a couple minutes ago brought it back within one, but Syracuse responds right back.
2: And an unnecessary roughness penalty on Anthony Rayo. 1 minute unreleasable dish to the midfielder.
1: So it happened off the ball. And UNC a costly penalty. Frustration starting to boil over. 1 minute. But instead, Brady Wambach wins the crucial faceoff. And John, if they want to, and if they keep care of possession, UNC can kill this penalty. That's a big-time win from Brady Wambach. Third in the NCAA in faceoff win percentage. And he comes up with probably his biggest of the day with his Heels trailing by two with 3:45 to play. Third quarter, NCAA quarterfinal. Harshbarger jogs into the attacking third, throws up the stop sign to his fellow midfielder Mason Suchek. And with 30 seconds on this man-down chance, UNC scored its first man-down goal of the season last week against UAlbany, a 24-6 win. It was Brevin Wilson, but I think at this juncture of this game, with the stakes this high, obviously UNC wants to get back to even strength. Penalty dwindles down.

0: 3 seconds for Rayo, 2-1, and we're at even strength with 3 minutes to play in the third quarter. Syracuse leading 9-7, six-seeded Orange over third-seeded Heels. Dodge, right side, English, fires up top, Petromola. Long pass inside, Madden has a chance, doorstep shot, he scores. Faked it once, faked it twice, and then sneaks it past McCool. UNC kills the man down. And then just 15 seconds later, makes it a one-goal game. It's 9-8 Syracuse, 2:48 to play, third quarter.
1: Everybody thought Dom Petromola would have 1,000% shot that from even 20 yards out. It doesn't matter. But instead, Petromola does the same shooting motion, but it's a pass to the doorstep for James Matten, who etches his name onto the score sheet. But you could tell Petromola is getting antsy. He's 0-for-6 on shots so far tonight.
0: For Madden, it's his 10th of the season, his first against Syracuse. The third meeting between SU and UNC. Back to the dot. Kaczynski had a step on it, lost it. Near side ground ball. Billy Juan comes away with it, fires it back to his netminder McCool, and Syracuse starts the clear left to right. Figuera sends it right back to McCool, off a bouncer, Billy Juan. SU has 8 seconds to clear, long pass, nice ground ball from Luke Roa off the feed from Billy Juan. 2:20 to play, third quarter. Syracuse leads it 9-8. The Orange have trailed by as many as four, but the Syracuse 6-0 run has given them the surge to be in front here in this national quarterfinal game. Farside GLE, Hoddle. Wraps around near side at X. Brings it back far side. Roa to Leo in the high slot. Spins around. Can't get his hands free. Fires far side Roa. Spallina scans. Finds Anderson. Look for a shot. Instead brings it back to the left wing. 25 on the shot clock. Far side GLE. Anderson trying to muscle his way inside. Finds Leo near wing. Locked up for a second. Circles, spins it back around, 12 to shoot. Leo tries a pass inside. We've seen that once before. Leo trying to thread the needle, but he's 0-for-2 on those chances today, and UNC moves it right to left with a minute 20 to play in the third quarter. Heels can tie it on this trip down. Wilson near side of goal line extended.
1: That last possession for the Orange was a brutal break. Peyton Anderson, way too high of a pass. Michael Leo was wide open from 15 yards out on the wing. Anderson can't find him in the proper spot, and instead Leo has to settle for a BTB pass in the middle that goes nowhere.
0: Suchek fakes the step down, tries to dance on the shorty McCarthy. Instead, plays it up top for James Batten. 45 seconds to play in this NCAA quarterfinal clash. UNC searching for its first championship weekend appearance since 2021. Far side. Suchek gets top side, tries a bouncer shot. Misses. Behind cage. Wilson comes away with the ground ball. Right there, high slot. Suchek. 25 seconds to play, and Harshbarger spins it. Righty cradle a couple of times. Brings it back past the restraining line. Left wing, 15 seconds. Dodge has it checked away for a second. Ground ball. Bonino gets a shove away. Ground ball. Syracuse with it. McCarthy comes sweeping in from the near side. Finds McCool out of his crease. 3 seconds. Bounce pass over to Juan, who heaves it towards the right end. In and out of the stick of Spallina as the third quarter draws to a close in this NCAA tournament quarterfinal clash. Syracuse goes +2 in the third quarter. And they finish the frame with a 9-8 lead with 15 minutes to play. John Baccio has you for the final quarter here from Long Island. We'll take a quick break. Fourth quarter on the other side. You're listening to Syracuse Men's Lacrosse on the original home of the Orange, WAER.
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6: It was only a matter of time until Joey Spallina found the back of Cage.
0: Chance for Thompson, step down, and it's blocked away by Solucci. Rebound, Spallina shoots and scores! Off the deflection, Joey Spallina capitalizes.
6: Can the Tar Heels contain the captain? 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
7: Three quarters down, one quarter to go, and Syracuse on top of North Carolina, 9-8 here in the quarterfinals. Dan Papillo here on the sidelines. It's been a tightly contested battle on the field, but it's been even a more tightly contested battle off the field. The fan bases are pretty evenly split here at Schuert Stadium. The bleachers kind of configured in a U shape, and on the near sideline is kind of where the contingencies of fans are. And there's been somebody at the bottom of each section running up and down, waving their arms, getting their fan bases fired up. Both teams trading Let's Go Orange and UNC chants. So a very contested battle so far in every facet of the game with 15 minutes to play, guys.
1: Some interesting stuff headed down on the sidelines and within these stands, a packed house here from Schuert Stadium for the NCAA Tournament quarterfinal, where Syracuse leads North Carolina 9-8, a final 15 minutes on the game clock. Wambach and Mullen line up at midfield. Syracuse 11-1 this season when up after three quarters. That one loss to North Carolina in the ACC Championship Series. Clamp goes down. Mullen and Wambach both go to the turf. Boots are on the ground. It's a violation on UNC. Mullen wins another for the Orange.
0: It's a rare violation from Brady Wambach.
1: So you won't see him the next time around on the faceoff, which is huge for SU. Wambach third in the nation for faceoff percentage coming into today. Mullen got the best of him in the first half. Third quarter a little bit different. Wambach went 4-1 at the stripe. Racing down the near sideline, here's Wyatt Hoddle. Passes away for Luke Roa, tries a lefty shot. Five hole in! Luke Roa uncorks from the left wing. And Goode had no chance. It's back to a two-score lead. 10-8, Orange over Heels. Just 30 seconds into the fourth quarter.
0: That's big time. Luke Roa on the run. Some guys don't feel comfortable taking those shots when they're on the move. Luke Roa loves it. It's been a specialty all season long, and right there, just continued to cruise, get to his spot, and Kent Goode, he looks far more uncomfortable than he did in the first round of the NCAA tournament, and far more than he did in the first quarter of this game when he made four saves and allowed just one goal.
1: Luke Roa's never seen a hand in his life. Two goals on eight shots. UNC wins the faceoff despite no Wambach. A shot from Toman goes wide right on the bouncer. Toman has scored a goal so far today. Had 2 points, a career high against UAlbany in round one. Two scores this season against the Orange. Straight away, Suchek, the second team All-American according to Inside Lacrosse. Gives up near side, Matten. Over the shoulder pass, Petromalo, lefty ripper, deflected off to the right side. I believe that one went off the shoulder pad of Billy Dwan. Matten from the near corner restarts for UNC. Beats Bowen to the right side, draws the switch onto Lewis D'Agostino. He's got some experience on this field. Lost two CHSAA championships to St. Anthony's in his time at Chaminade. Looks to get some revenge over five St. Anthony starters for UNC. Owen Duffy at X, one of them. Checked away by Dante Bowen. Low to high. Shot goes. Owen Duffy scores his first of the day, and it's in a crucial moment. After he didn't play last round, he makes his mark on the score sheet here in the quarterfinal. It's 10-9. Syracuse leads UNC a minute and a half into the fourth frame.
0: There's a ton of speculation on not only whether or not Owen Duffy would play or not, but at what percent is he going to be full strength? Is he going to be 60%? Is he going to be 80%? Well, right there, I'm not saying that Owen Duffy had quite the speed that he usually has, but he certainly had the shot. And that hamstring didn't hinder that attempt whatsoever. And Duffy has played limited here in the second half. That time, that was huge.
1: Duffy turned around and whipped it into the top left. Wambach wins another for UNC, and here comes the Tar Heels. Pass to the far side. Wilson off for Duffy. He loses it off the top of his stick. Riley Figueras hunts it down in the right corner and picks it up for Syracuse. Minute and a half gone in the fourth frame. SU up one. It's 10-9 as Bonino clears for the orange. Pass to John Mullen, who hasn't gotten off the field yet. Into the middle. Jake Spallina, the shorty. Lefty shot. Saved by Goode. It's off to the left side of his crease. He picks it up for UNC. Thompson is trampled to the ground. Violation on North Carolina. Ball is going back in Syracuse's direction. Thompson will pick it up and corral from the near corner. He engineers on the near wing. Pass Luke Roa back to Hoddle at midfield on the left side. SU attacking left cage. Luke Roa, tight angle shot. Worm burner rolls wide right. It hits the far pylon in the corner. Peyton Anderson will recoup for the orange. 2 minutes into the final frame. 10-9. Sixth-seeded Syracuse over third-seeded North Carolina here in the NCAA tournament quarterfinal. SU aims to head back to championship weekend for the second straight season. Wyatt Hoddle down the left side. Pass in front. Michael Leo thinks about a shot. Crosses into the middle. Hands free shot off the stick of Kent Goode. Ball goes all the way up in the air. Bounces on the turf into X. Wyatt Hoddle has it for the orange. He passes to midfield. It's open for Luis D'Agostino. But rather, Riley Figueras comes across midfield. Turnover on the orange. UNC has it. Dominic Petromalo receives a hard check from Joey Spallina in the near corner. And just like that, two flags fly. Into the middle, a lefty shot, wide left. Ty English had all the space in the world. It's 10-9, Syracuse still on top of UNC, 3 minutes into the final frame here on WAER Syracuse. Flags are picked up. One of them's definitely going to go on Joey Spallina, and here it is.
8: 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Play game, 30-second technical. 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
1: Down for Syracuse as Joey Spallina enters the box. A 30-second delay of game. As Brevin Wilson will man the offense from the near corner. Attacking right cage is North Carolina. Dominic Petromalo passes back to Brevin Wilson at X. Spun around to the far side. Owen Duffy 20 yards out, far wing. Guarded by Dylan Segeter. Pass back to the far side into X. 15 seconds on the man up, 53 on the shot clock. Wrapping around crease on the far side, Wilson straight away. Duffy has some space, passes back to the far side. Rayo has a pair today. Dominic Petromalo winds it up, lefty shot way wide left. Ball rolls out at the end line, back by UNC. Just 3 seconds left on the man down for the orange. 11:45 left in the final frame. 10-9 Syracuse on top of North Carolina. Anthony Rayo far wing.
0: 9 shots, no goals for Dom Petromalo. Syracuse allowed 5 goals in the regular season matchup to him. Just 1 in the ACC semifinal, scoreless today.
1: Anthony Rayo at X playing a 2-man game with Owen Duffy with that right leg all wrapped up in white tape. 11:20 to play in the game. Duffy receiving checks from Tyler McCarthy. We're back at even strength. The pass in front, batted away. Syracuse picks it up, and the man down specialist, Dylan Segeter, comes up clutch for the Orange. 4 minutes gone in the final frame. It's still 10-9 Syracuse. Riley Figueres has it near side, evades a check, passes into the middle. And the short stick freshman of Bogan clears for the Orange. An underhand shovel goes over the head of Michael Leo on the far sideline. UNC gets it right back. A massive turnover as Kai Prohaska has it for the Tar Heels.
0: That's just careless. That's a freshman mistake right there on the biggest stage. Weaved through traffic, had a step, hands free, no reason to make a careless pass, but he did so anyways, and Syracuse, costly turnover. See if UNC can capitalize.
1: Did everything right up until the last moment. The underhand scoop to Michael Leo sails over his head and out. 10.5 to play in the game. Bear off the screen, Petromala low to low, count it! It was only a matter of time before Dominic Petromala hits the score sheet, and this one ties things up at 10. Just 4.5 minutes into the final frame.
0: And John, when Dom Petromala is right there about 10 yards out from cage, hands free, step down, I mean, that's where he's at his best. And Syracuse has turned away 2-3 shots where he's been in that exact set of circumstances. But that time, on his 10th shot of the day, UNC's all-time leading goal scorer knots it up at 10.
1: One goal on 10 shots in the quarterfinal, 10 goals in the first round on 16 shots. Mullen wins the faceoff for the Orange, a big one for SU. Can't let Dominic Petromala get hot if you're SU. 10 minutes to play in the quarterfinal here. It's 10-10. Syracuse and UNC all tied up in the third match between the two this season. First time that's happened in Syracuse's program history. Third time for North Carolina. Rowan near side, races down the left. Pass back straight away, Hoddle. Lefty cradle gives it back to Luke Roa. The two Maryland natives linking up once more. Hoddle assisted Roa on a score earlier on to make it 10-8. Two-score swing for the Heels. Down the far side, Peyton Anderson bodies his way in. Looks for a pass, doesn't have anything above GLE. Lefty cradle, skips fields, Roa, shot deflected away. Really nice play by Kai Prohaska getting out to Roa in time. Spallina backs it for the Orange. Shot clock 6 at 30. 9.5 to play in the quarterfinal, 10-10. We're all knotted. Spallina at X, guarded by Asheim. Far side GLE just above it. Strolls back into X, cradles around, passes away to Michael Leo on the far slot. Leo knifes his way inside, backs away. Shot clock down to 5. Leo still looking for a shot, doesn't have anything, fires to the near side, and it goes awry. Michael Leo couldn't create his own look, and it forces a turnover on the Orange. North Carolina, a massive opportunity to retake the lead here from Shewart Stadium on Long Island.
0: Leo's fourth turnover of the game, and it's all been in that exact position, trying to thread the needle, find a cutter right on the doorstep, but Leo just can't connect, that time with Thompson, who was right there in the low slot.
1: Leo second on the Orange in goals, had hat-tricks in back-to-back games leading up to today, just one on the day. Matten at midfield. Less than 8.5 to go in the NCAA tournament quarterfinal. 10-10, SU and UNC knotted up. Down the middle, Matten looks for a shot, fires, saved by McCool. Billy Dwan picks it up for the Orange. He splits two. Duffy and Suchek on him. He crosses in, fires away as he leaps out of bounds. It's picked up by Dante Bowe in middle of the field. Spallina, shot and a goal! Dante Bowen with the play of the year for the Orange. Crosses into the middle, finds Joey Spallina, and he puts it away to put SU back up one. Less than 8 minutes to go in the fourth frame. We'll take a short break as UNC calls timeout. 11-10, SU on top of UNC, less than 8 to go in the fourth quarter here from Shurd Stadium. We'll take a step aside. 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
1: Less than 8 minutes to go in the NCAA tournament quarterfinals. Syracuse on top of North Carolina, 11-10. Six seed over three seed from Shurd Stadium here on Long Island. Alongside Adam Hipsky, I'm John Baccio here with you. Adam, this one has been a back-and-forth affair. It started with defense, and it's ended with offense.
0: Well, absolutely. And right there, Billy Juan, after a huge save from McCool, picks up the ground ball, and the long pole racing along the far sideline makes a heck of an effort to stay in bounds and put a pass on target. Syracuse has struggled with turnovers today, 17. But right there in the biggest moment of the game, Billy Juan puts it right on his man, Dante Bowen, who spun it to Joey Spallina. Syracuse is 22, the all-time points leader, puts SU in front.
1: Now the all-time assist leader as well after a helper in the second to Finn Thompson. Sub 8 minutes to play. SU by one. Mullen and Wambach at midfield. Whistle blows the clamp. Wambach tries to get it on his own side, and he does. UNC wins a big faceoff. Wambach splashes to the turf, but stands back up with ease. Passed away to Ty English, who completes the clear for North Carolina. UNC aims to head back to championship weekend for the first time in 5 years. Syracuse looks to do it in back-to-back seasons for the first time since 08. 7.5 to go, fourth frame. Down the near side, Gary Merrill passes into X. Bear fires to the far side. Down the wing, Rayo looks for a shot. Trail check from Louis D'Agostino. Ball on the turf, bodies on the ground, picked up by Billy Dwan. Rather, it's Chuck Kaczynski who twirls through two defenders, gets past midfield, and passes it up for Jaden Kittleberger, the shorty. One long pull play after another. Dwan to Kaczynski, the defenseman coming up clutch for the Orange.
0: Well, that's massive right there. Talk about a couple of long pulls with huge ground balls, and not just ground balls, but being able to gain the midline, gain the restraining line, and keep Syracuse with possession in a game where every possession is so important.
1: Hoddle sprints down the near slot. Pass straight away to Luke Roa. Dodges to his right side. Receives a couple checks and backs away. Into X. Anderson and Hoddle play the two-man game. It goes all the way back straight away. 20 yards out for Michael Leo. Dodges down the left side. Passes back straight away. Thompson around the orbit. Anderson, tight angle shot wide left.
0: Leo drew a quick slide, and UNC trying to recover. Didn't get to Anderson quick enough. It was a tight angle shot, but hands were free. UNC lucky to get away with one.
1: Ball rolled out to the near corner. Less than 20 seconds on the shot clock. Peyton Anderson jumps as he receives the pass. D- Dishes straight away Luke Roa. 10 seconds on the shot clock. Roa dodges to his left side. Down to the crease. Wraps around. 5 seconds on the shot clock. Spallina, hands-free shot. Wide right. 4 seconds on the shot clock. Ball didn't touch anything on the cage. 4 seconds as Roa picks it up at X. Asheim guarding. Roa just dishes it away. Ball trickles out to the near side. UNC picks it up. Shot clock violation on the orange. 11-10. Syracuse still leads. Less than 6 minutes to go in the quarterfinal. Chase Salucci, double-teamed by Syracuse attackman. Vinny Bolnino into the front, trying to help out on the ride. UNC clears. Near side, Caden Harshbarger. Had a season-high 4 points in the regular season versus Syracuse. 5.5 to go, fourth frame, SU by one. Harshbarger passes near slot, James Mattan. Pass to the near side. Double sevens, Dominic Petromala in the middle. Pass in front, Duffy falling to the ground. Skips Fields, Harshbarger, it hits off of his stick and out. Matten picks it right back up for the Tar Heels. 5 minutes to go, SU by one. Into X, pass in front, Duffy a jumping shot. Nothing there, sails over. Brevin Wilson picks it up. His leap and go, nothing. McCool turns it away. Less than five to play, and Bolnino picks it up and completes the clear.
0: That's huge. Syracuse clogging up everything in front of the crease. So McCool talked about how his defensemen, he's okay when they give up looks that they're comfortable with, and right there, that was a look that they were certainly comfortable with. Fading away, a jumping shot from Duffy, a fadeaway shot from Brevin Wilson. Two looks, and Syracuse completes the clear and a chance to really separate themselves as we approach the four-minute mark.
1: SU over UNC by one. 4:15 to play, fourth quarter here from Short Stadium. Wyatt Hoddle sprints at X, wraps around far side, pass across the crease, Spallina couldn't handle it, Roa picks it up, quick pass, Thompson near Shangle shot, and he puts it in! Finn Thompson extends the lead to two! From no angle whatsoever, 23 connects on the near post. 12-10, 4 minutes to go. Syracuse leads over North Carolina.
0: That's huge. Spallino was on the doorstep and couldn't corral the quick pass. But right there, I mean, that's the Syracuse ball movement at its best. Guys always have their heads up. And Finn Thompson, near side, was ready for it. And Thompson, from the near side, just pointed at Syracuse Athletic Director John Wildhack, and the two gave each other a fist pump.
1: Clamp down, battle for it. Ball squirts out to the far side. Mullen picks it up for the orange. Quickly into the attacking third. Mullen crosses into the box. He's at X, a place you won't find him very often, as he sprints off the field and passes it away to Finn Thompson near corner. Syracuse going to churn this clock as much as possible. 3.5 to play, fourth quarter. SU by two. Wyatt Hoddle, far wing. Guarded by the long pole of Kai Prohaska. Senior on junior as Hoddle crosses into the crease. Picked up by a short stick. Wraps around far side doorstep. Passes away Michael Leo. 30 yards out on the far wing. Around the horn, SU goes. Near corner, Luke Roa. He jogs to the near. Below goal line extended. 30 seconds on the shot clock. Guarded by Leif Hagera. Around to the far side. Back to Michael Leo. Him and Roa play catch. 20 seconds on the shot clock. Spallina at X with a short stick on him. Dodges away behind the cage. Below goal line extended on the near side. Comes up above it. Less than 10 seconds on the shot clock. Spallina shoots. Scores! Joey Spallina waves his hands in the air, and he puts the orange up three. A worm burner sneaks into the bottom right. It's 13-10, and the Magic Man puts the orange up three with 2:40 to play in the fourth quarter.
0: Spallina's 35th of the season on Long Island to give Syracuse a three-goal lead with under 3 minutes to play. UNC fans across the stadium headed for the exits. What a moment for number 22. He gets all the attention, rightfully so. But right now, 6 points in an NCAA quarterfinal.
1: Wambach wins the faceoff for North Carolina. This thing's nowhere near over yet. Wilson, far side, Duffy a shot. Whistles wide right. Dom Petromala picks it up at the end line. And just like that, Joe Bresci and company will call timeout. And with that, we'll take a break. 13-10, 2:30 to play in the NCAA tournament quarterfinal. Syracuse knocking on the door of a championship weekend appearance, but UNC has possession, and they're nowhere near gone. We'll take a short break. You're listening to Syracuse Men's Lacrosse on the original home of the Orange, WAER.
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11: Is this tennis or lacrosse? It's been a back-and-forth affair so far. Find out who prevails here on WAER.
1: Pretty sure this is the fastest game on 2 feet, and we've got a thriller here from James Sheward Stadium. 13-10, Syracuse lead North Carolina with 2.5 to play in the NCAA tournament quarterfinal. The number 6 seed over the number 3 in a third matchup between the two. SU trots out in the all-orange unis with the white helmets and the Q script on the top. UNC in the white tops. North Carolina blue shorts and North Carolina blue letters with the matte silver helmets and the UNC logos. Near corner, Dominic Petromala, who scored 10 goals against UAlbany in round one, has just one today on 10 shots. Far wing, Brevin Wilson sprints into X, 2:15 on the clock, draws the double team. Pass back out to Owen Duffy, feet inside, Petromala, the pop and the score. Flag on the field. Goal goes, Dominic Petromala puts away his pair. It's 13-11, North Carolina sneaking back with 2:10 to play in the fourth.
0: Huge call upcoming.
8: Ball's good, ball's good. We got a push on red, good goal. Flag is waved off.
1: Flag waved off due to the goal. Dominic Petromala brings this thing back within two. With 2 minutes and 10 seconds left in the fourth frame.
0: Every possession so crucial. 2 minutes, 10 seconds. Brady Wambach, part of this UNC faceoff unit that leads the NCAA in win percentage. Biggest one of the season right here.
1: Sticks the line. Clamp goes down. Wambach squirts it over to his own end. Ball still on the turf. Picked up by North Carolina. Ty English sprints in to pick up the ground ball. He's been huge, the grad student team captain for UNC. Less than 2 minutes on the clock, and North Carolina calls timeout. A minute 55 to go, 13-11. Syracuse leads UNC. But North Carolina possession, and Adam, this one has been razor thin.
0: It has, and both teams in a game of runs have made runs of their own. Right now, Syracuse is in the latter half of the fourth quarter has been the difference with a two-goal lead, and John Mullen has been fantastic today. But in the ACC semifinal, when we got into the closing stages, Brady Wambach dominated. That's a big win right there for the Fogo, for the Heels. But regardless of whether this Syracuse defense can stand tall or not, the Orange have to win a possession, whether that's a ground ball or a faceoff win. So all of those little details, playing discipline, winning the ground ball battle, all of those little things are now under a microscope for Syracuse and North Carolina. You mentioned it razor thin. Syracuse has the advantage, but you just can't have costly mistakes at this juncture.
1: Faceoffs in the first half, 9-4 Orange. In the second half, 9-5 Tar Heels. So possessions have gone back and forth this entire game. John Mullen's been up and down, but he's won some when Syracuse needs them. Brady Wambach the same. There have been some massive possessions that Wambach has won back for North Carolina, such as right now. Less than 2 minutes to play. Down two, North Carolina with the ball, ready to start firing away here in the NCAA tournament quarterfinals. Brevin Wilson starts with it on the far wing. Wound around straight away. And to the near side, Dominic Petromala, who just scored his second of the day. The all-time goal leader for UNC. Into X, Duffy back to Wilson. Petromala straight away, Rayo a shot wide left. Anthony Rayo uncorked, but didn't quite have the angle on Jimmy McCool. Minute 30 to play. Syracuse still up two. Near side, Brevin Wilson at X. Pass back to the far side for Duffy. They play the two-man game. Near wing, Petromala fakes a pass, draws the slide. Back into X for Wilson. Minute 20 to go in the game. Shot clock at 35. Far wing, a shot saved by McCool. McCool comes up massive once again. Ball poked away free. James Madden has the ball on the turf. He scoops it up for North Carolina. Minute to play, and UNC calms things down. Heels still up. Heels still down 2 minutes ago. Near side, Suchek passes into X. Wilson back far wing. Dodging down to their left side. Pass in front. Nothing there. Billy Dwan picks it up. Ball still goes on the turf after a check from Matten. Laundry on the field. There's a brawl. Very small one. Seemed like Riley Figueres was going to go straight at James Matten there. They both back away from each other. 45 seconds to go in the fourth frame. 13-11. SU up on UNC, and the clock is dwindling here for North Carolina.
0: Well, with seven bodies in there, it's hard to tell who they're going to assess this foul to, but Billy Dwan ended up on the turf, laying on his stomach.
8: Fouls on right seven, illegal body check with indirect contact to the head. It's 1 minute full time.
1: James Matten gets his first penalty assessed of the game, his first of the season as well. Into the man up offense, and UNC pulls its netminder. Kent Goode is in the attacking half. North Carolina adds an extra midfielder into the mix. Asheim guards the net. Wyatt Hoddle has it straight away in midfield. Passes to the far side for Tyler McCarthy, the short stick D-mid. 40 seconds to go. Syracuse can taste the win. Far wing, straight away. Near side, Spallina. 22 passes to Luke Roa, who has a pair. Near corner, Finn Thompson. 25 seconds on the clock. Syracuse by two. Hoddle to the far side. 20 seconds to go, McCarthy. Far corner, Michael Leo. Less than 20 on the clock. 15 seconds left, Syracuse by two. Clock winding down. Inside, McCarthy back out straight away. Less than 10 seconds to go. Ball's in Joey Spallina's stick. He'll wind things down and huck the ball up in the air. Clock hits zeros. Syracuse punches its ticket back to championship weekend for a second straight year. They say the third time's the charm. That holds true for the Orange. 13-11, Syracuse over North Carolina.
0: What a win. What a win for Syracuse. Back to championship weekend. We'll wait and see who the Orange face, but in a year where all of the surrounding noise is now or never for this senior class. Michael Leo, Luke Roa, Joey Spallina, Finn Thompson, and those guys. Spallina and Thompson a hat trick, Roa two goals, and Leo a score. In a game where your senior season it's hanging in the balance. The Orange come away with its veterans having games of their lives. And Joey Spallina, there's something about Long Island. There's something about the quarterfinal. Because he dominated last year against Princeton in another unreal outing for 22.
1: 6 points, a hat trick of goals and assists for number 22, who's been doing it when SU needs him most. Syracuse advances to championship weekend for a date with Notre Dame, a team that it fell to in the regular season finale just a few weeks back. SU 13, UNC 11, the 6 seed over the 3 here from Shewart Stadium on Long Island. SU stays undefeated at Hofstra and heads back to the Final Four. Adam, an incredible game and another ACC matchup on the horizon for the Orange. With that, 13-11, your final, Syracuse takes down North Carolina from James Shewart Stadium. That'll be all for Adam Hipsky. I'm John Baccio. Syracuse back to championship weekend for the second straight year. And we'll give it up to Dan Shalom, our host, for Orange Overtime. Dan,
12: catch your breath. Syracuse is headed back to championship weekend for a second straight year. The Orange get the job done. 13-11. Over North Carolina. Impressive down the stretch from Syracuse. North Carolina had the opportunities, but Jimmy McCool stepped up. This Orange defense was there all the way, and Syracuse going to the man who has defined this team for the past 4 years. He will get a shot at making it to the NCAA Finals for the first time ever. Joey Spallina putting in a goal that, in essence, won the game for Syracuse, the 13th goal of the afternoon for the Orange. Cannot state enough how big this is for Syracuse. They get to go and face Notre Dame. Same situation now, a team that they've lost to in the regular season. That was in South Bend. That will be in Charlottesville next weekend. Syracuse celebrating on the field, about to stamp in there. Logo onto the ticket on the field, booking their spot into championship weekend. The Orange did the same thing last year on this very field, but then ended up falling in the semifinals to Maryland. Well, it'll be interesting to see once again how Syracuse fares next weekend, but got to enjoy this one if you're Orange fan. Syracuse gets it done, 13-11. Joey Spallina, 3 goals. Finn Thompson, 3 goals. Luke Roa with 2, John Mullen with 2. Those all the multi-goal scorers for Syracuse. Kent Goode on the North Carolina end lets in 13 with just 7 saves. And what another stellar performance by Jimmy McCool. 11 goals against, 12 saves. Those both season highs against North Carolina this season. Syracuse rallying around in the huddle. They are going to celebrate this one tonight. The Orange headed back to championship weekend after a 13-11 win. So Syracuse gets it done here in Hempstead. They're headed to Charlottesville next weekend, but let's take a trip around the nation and visit some of the other scores of the afternoon. Earlier today, second-seeded Notre Dame toppled Johns Hopkins 15-9 in the NCAA quarterfinals here at Hofstra. The Irish outscored the Blue Jays 9-3 in the second half. ND has outpaced its opponent after the break in 4 of its last 5 games. The quarterfinals roll on tomorrow at noon at Delaware Stadium when top-seeded Princeton takes on 8th-seeded Penn State. The last time those two teams played was on Valentine's Day, with the Nittany Lions besting the Tigers 13-7 in New Jersey. Since then, Princeton has won 9 straight games. Immediately after that game, it's the lone unseeded matchup of the second round between Duke and Georgetown. The Blue Devils had an ugly end to conference play with a 4-game losing streak, but rebounded with 2 wins over top 5 teams. Time for a break here on Orange Overtime, but on the other side, we got your full game highlights, radio replay, and the WAER Player of the Game, along with the double overtime. Just a little bit later, Jay Klein and Griffin Bloomstein will give you all the post-game analysis right here on WAER.
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12: Fresh off a nail-biting win over Yale in the first round of the tournament, six-seeded Syracuse men's lacrosse gets it done against third-seeded North Carolina 13-11 and is headed to championship weekend. Welcome back into Orange Overtime. I'm your host, Dan Challen. Time to take a listen to how it all went down, how the Orange are headed back to the championship. A quiet first quarter got both teams settled in. There was no scoring for the first 13 minutes, but it was only a matter of time before the Tar Heels offense started hunting.
0: Quick turnover for Syracuse. UNC gets it right back. Left side, step down, shot from the long stick. It's Peter Thoman that races in 20 yards out. And Syracuse's turnover, UNC responds immediately with a minute to play in the first quarter. Tar Heels strike first in the NCAA quarterfinal.
12: One of the more unlikely guys on the UNC roster to put one past. Thoman had just three goals during the regular season. SU also turned to one of its lesser-known scorers for its first goal.
0: Olin wins it cleanly, heading towards the right end. Full head of steam. He shoots and scores! It takes these two sides 14 minutes to find the game's first goal, but John Mullen just 5 seconds after Peter Toman's tally, and Syracuse has tied it up. It's 1-1 with 56 seconds to play in the first quarter.
12: Mullen led the Orange to the win in the faceoff department and also tallied two goals in the game. But on the defensive side of the ball, SU couldn't buy a stop to start the second.
16: Fired over to the near side for Ty English, the short stick D midi playing with the offensive unit. Lefty ripper goes! Ty English from 15 yards out finds the bottom left corner and makes it a 3-1 ball game. 10 minutes to play in the second frame.
12: And the Tar Heels continued to pour it on. A 5-goal second quarter was capped off by UNC, earning its largest lead of the half thanks to attackman Brevin Wilson.
16: Wrapping around the crease, a shot and a score. Brevin Wilson curls onto the far side, fires overhand, and beats Jimmy McCool for the first time today. 6-2 UNC over SU, 5 minutes to go in the first half.
12: The 3-goal run for the Heels could have put the Orange in desperation quickly, but needing a spark, SU turned to its senior class to generate the scoring.
16: Tyler McCarthy passes to Michael Leo, a lollipop to the near side for Joey Spallina. Thompson, low to high ripper, and it's a low to high goal. Syracuse, the quick flip of possession, a 3-score swing for the Orange with Finn Thompson's first on the line. It's 6-5. SU trails UNC, minute 20 to play, first half.
12: And with the Thompson goal, Joey Spallina picked up his 188th career assist at SU, moving him into first place all time. But it wasn't just playmaking. When number 22 gets any angle, he can convert.
0: Tyler McCarthy cycles around in the middle. Third long pass up ahead. Hoddle on the bounce shot. Chance for Thompson. Step down, and it's blocked away by Salucci. Rebounds. Spallina shoots and scores! Off the deflection, Joey Spallina capitalizes his first of the game, and we're tied 57 seconds into the second half. It's 6-6.
12: UNC started the game maybe a little too hot, because before they could even glance towards the scoreboard, the Tar Heels' 4-goal lead had vanished.
0: Leo steps in the high slot, on the run, shoots and scores! Hands free for a second. That's all it takes for Michael Leo, his first of the game, and Syracuse is rolling. 8-6 Orange over the Heels, 11-12 to play third quarter.
12: It was a 6-goal run for Syracuse, which kept North Carolina at bay for almost 15 minutes of game time without a score. but it wouldn't be an ACC clash in May without some back-and-forth action.
0: Dodge, right side, English, fires up top, Petromola. Long pass inside, Madden has a chance, doorstep shot, he scores. Faked it once, faked it twice, and then sneaks it past McCool. UNC kills the man down. And then just 15 seconds later, makes it a one-goal game. It's 9-8 Syracuse, 2:48 to play, third quarter.
12: And UNC somehow managed to tally 9 goals without the mention of its leading goal scorer, Dom Petromala, who set the single-game NCAA scoring record last time out against UAlbany with 10, but he even couldn't be contained for the entire 60 minutes.
16: Bear off the screen, Petromala, low to low, count it! It was only a matter of time before Dominic Petromala hits the score sheet, and this one ties things up at 10. Just 4.5 minutes into the final frame.
12: All knotted up at 10 apiece with less than 10 minutes to play. Who else but the Magic Man himself to give the Orange a big one?
16: Less than 10 seconds on the shot clock. Spallina shoots, scores! Joey Spallina waves his hands in the air, and he puts the Orange up 3. A worm burner sneaks into the bottom right. It's 13-10, and the Magic Man puts the Orange up 3 with 2:40 to play in the fourth quarter.
12: And at that point, SU had collected 11 of the game's last 15 goals. But would it be enough?
16: Clock hits zeros. Syracuse punches its ticket back to championship weekend for a second straight year. They say the third time's the charm. That holds true for the Orange. 13-11, Syracuse over North Carolina.
12: And for the second straight season, Syracuse is heading back to championship weekend. The sixth seed Orange get a rematch with second seed Notre Dame next Saturday. Number six seed Syracuse has never won the men's lacrosse national championship. As a sixth seed, it'll be interesting to see how they fare against Notre Dame next weekend. Some things to tidy up here before we get you to the double overtime. It's time to hand out our WAER player of the game, and who else but Joey Spallina. 3 goals, 3 assists, scored in the biggest way possible off an insane play from Billy Dwan on the far side of the field. He made his presence known here on Long Island. 7 points last year against Princeton. Comes up one short today, but it's enough to get the job done. 3 goals, 3 assists. Also becomes Syracuse's career assist leader in the process. So all the accolades are there for Spallina now. He's gotten nearly everything but a national championship, and he will have his shot to get there next week against Notre Dame. And speaking of that game, we'll have that one for you right here on WAER. 6 seed Syracuse for 2nd seed Notre Dame. McClure Remodeling countdown to face-off next Saturday at either 11:30 or 2 o'clock with game time at either noon or 2:30. Still waiting to see where the rest of the bracket shapes up in that regard. Some more thank yous to hand out for today's broadcast. For Ben Chadwick, our producer, Jake Klein, our engineer, Evan Ciambita on radio replay, and the entire WAER sports desk, Syracuse gets the job done over North Carolina, 13-11, getting closer. Now back-to-back years in which the Orange have made the Final Four, first time since 2008 and 09, and the last championship for Syracuse in program history, 2009. Who knows what that could mean for the Orange, but they get the job done today. Time to get you over to our double overtime host, Jake Klein and Griffin Bloomstein, who are gnawing at the bit to break this game down. Lots of celebration, but still lots ahead for Syracuse. You can call in and talk with them up until 6:30 here on WAER, 315-443-2011. Interact on WAER Sports Talk on Twitter. You can listen to them there as well. So let's not waste any time. Get things over to our double overtime host, Griffin. The Orange are headed back to the championship weekend. Can't ask for much more, but still work to do for the Orange.
17: Yeah, still work to do, Dan. Thanks so much. Syracuse back to championship weekend for the 2nd season in a row. where Syracuse truly belongs. A 13-11 win over 3-seed North Carolina, and the story of SU's chosen one is not over yet.
18: No, it's not. It's hard to believe they did it after the way that game started. Looked like North Carolina seized control early, but that's why you play 60 minutes, right? Syracuse got a great performance from its faceoff man, John Mullen. It got just enough, and it made some of those small plays that have hampered them in their losses throughout the season. To me, the little things in this game were the difference in matchup. 3 against North Carolina versus 1-2.
17: Does it matter if the first time and the second time didn't go Syracuse's way? As John Boccio said, the third time
18: right.
17: is the charm. Syracuse gets 50% or better from its faceoff guy and its goalie. A big 6-point performance from Joey Spallina. Dan Papillo will join us from Long Island, giving us all the...

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1: The JMA Wireless Dome. Owen Hiltz, catch, shoot, score, and advance.
2: The shot wide. Eric Bolivar missed the target. The ball trickles out of bounds. And Syracuse holds on. 9-8. It's all over, and for the first time in 9 years, Syracuse is the last team standing in the ACC.
3: And the lows.
1: For the first time in program history, Harvard hands Syracuse a loss. The Crimson crawl back from the jaws of defeat.
4: Syracuse, with its closest shot at a championship in over a decade, gets sent home after a 14-8 loss to the Terrapins in the semifinals of the NCAA tournament.
3: While bringing you the hottest takes along the way.
5: You need to stick to your basics on offense. If you get an open look, fire it. You don't have to do a little razzle-dazzle. You don't have to do a spin. Just shoot it.
6: Games like that, you're not going to get a Jimmy McCool 18 safe performance every time. You're not going to get these bad turnovers that Syracuse calls. Like, six calls turnovers isn't going to happen in every single contest, and you can't sort of rely on that. It's going to be really difficult to get that sort of production every game without a response.
7: There was a calming sense around this team, and that's what you want from a top team who has championship aspirations. You have to know how to close out games like we've been preaching nonstop, and they did that. This is where teams separate themselves from the okay teams to the great teams. And Syracuse did that today. It's plain and simple.
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8: Welcome into the Double Overtime on WAER. Championship weekend in Syracuse men's lacrosse, back for the second season in a row. The Orange take down the Tar Heels 13-11 in the NCAA tournament quarterfinals. Griffin Bloomstein here alongside Jake Klein to break it all down here on the Double Overtime up until 6:30 p.m. If you want to call in, give your thoughts on what it means for Syracuse to be back Memorial Day weekend for the second year in a row, you can call in. 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Again, 315-443-2011. You can interact with us on Twitter and YouTube at WAER Sports as well, Sports Talk as well. Jake, Syracuse did it. And I think it's something that throughout this game, we had our doubts and our questions of whether Syracuse could win and get back to the Final Four. But in the end, Syracuse gets it done.
9: Yeah, at times it felt like Syracuse tried its hardest not to.
8: Yeah.
9: 19 turnovers, certainly not ideal. But at the end of the day, they did it. And I think you've got really three people to point to. Joey Spallina, who goes for 3-3 in the big moment. Remember, up until this time a year ago, this round a year ago, the narrative around him really was that he shuts down in the big games. And he was shut down by North Carolina in the first meeting. Did not have a point.
8: Mm-hmm.
9: In the second meeting, no goals. Did have 4 assists. Today, 3-3. That's unbelievable from your best player in the biggest game of the year.
8: That's all you can ask for.
9: 2 is Jimmy McCool. Wasn't the greatest statistical performance of his life. He finishes just above 50%, 12 of 23, but he made some of the key stops when they needed him, prevented UNC from really going on one of those huge runs that hurt Syracuse in the previous matchups. And then the final one is John Mullen. We said before the game, if he can just be 50%, you can live with that. And he goes above 50% against Brady Wambach.
8: And it's interesting. I guess I'll keep it with Mullen while we're talking about him. He was 6 for 6 to start the game, and Syracuse was losing.
9: Yeah.
8: And then you look at the second half where Syracuse kind of peeled this one away and Wambach got the better of him. But it was really Mullen's 2 goals that I think if he doesn't score those, Syracuse loses by 3 or 4.
9: Totally agree. Because, and like I said,

0: said about the big runs, right?
1: Mm-hmm. Like, Syracuse
0: that's how UNC had punished Syracuse in the first couple of games. And every time in this game, it felt like UNC was making a huge knockout blow run. It felt like John Mullen either came up with a face-off win and got his team possession to score and stop the run, or just stopped the run himself by picking the ball up and going right down Main Street for a goal. I don't think you can understate how massive of a performance that was from John Mullen, who now back-to-back weeks has given you darn close to his A game.
1: You could argue that these are John Mullen's two best games of the season, and I don't think many people could tell you otherwise. The fact that he won 54% against, people say, the best FOGO in the country, now you can make an argument. Now John Mullen has put himself there. Well, yes, he might have had a down season, but against the best of the best in the time where it's most important, where you need your FOGO to play their best, he stepped up and won the battle cleanly.
0: It doesn't matter. Down season doesn't matter.
1: No.
0: It's all out the window now. And that's what's great about the postseason in anything, but especially in lacrosse, and especially as it pertains to the specialists, the faceoffs and the goalies. What you did all regular season long, it means nothing. And I credit John Mullen for putting a subpar season, at least by his standards, by the wayside, and turning it up when it matters the most.
1: How do you feel about John Mullen's performance today? Was he the reason why Syracuse beat North Carolina 13-11? Call in 315-443-2011. Griffin Bloomstein and Jake Klein breaking it all down. Syracuse back to championship weekend for the second year in a row up until 6:30. I think I saw John Mullen. They posted a picture of him on their social media, and he was full buzz with a tat showing. Studded earrings.
0: Damn near bold.
1: And he just looked like, all right, yeah, this guy's locked.
0: Yeah.
1: I feel like if you were doubting him after that post, you should eat your words and you should do it proudly. Because I don't know how you can do it after a showing like that. And I think the Yale game was, did he just win 65% because it's Yale and because they were playing in the dome? And it's no. This is the John Mullen that you know, and then you're gonna go up against a Notre Dame squad, and if John Mullen plays well, you expect Syracuse to have a very similar chance at winning as they did today. Now you mentioned it. Okay, what are the other two reasons why Syracuse won? Well, if you get over 50% from John Mullen, you get over 50% from Jimmy McCool, and then you get 6 points from Joey Splin, and you're looking, why is this game so close?
0: Yeah.
1: Like, why? What happened? Syracuse was tied with North Carolina 1-1 at the end of the first quarter when Mullen was playing great, when McCool was playing great. So then, okay, well, you look at it, and Syracuse records a season-high 19 turnovers.
0: Yeah, it's concerning.
1: It's a little concerning.
0: It's concerning. And for a team that has been really, really good protecting the ball, they've made some silly, sloppy, careless turnovers at the worst times. It feels like, I think back to that Notre Dame game in the regular season, which, you know, rings especially pertinent now that they're about to play the Fighting Irish again. It wasn't necessarily an incredibly high turnover count, but they were inopportune and they were just foolish. There were some plays in this game that I felt were foolish from Syracuse.
1: But I also
0: the
1: think
0: the Boghan underhand flip that just goes over somebody's head. D to D pass.
1: Jaden Kittleberger just throwing it through the end line.
0: Right. Dwan sails one over for Garris just on a D to D pass on the clear. Like,
1: what changed about
0: that
1: it today?
0: Stuff can't happen in a big game.
1: No, but what happened today is most of those came in the first half.
0: Yeah, no, you're right.
1: And Syracuse's offense, you know, they've been very good sometimes this year, and they've been very inconsistent at other times this season, showed up in the second half. 8 goals.
0: Yeah.
1: We were looking at the stat sheet, and we were like, well, Syracuse won the faceoff battle so well in the first quarter. Why can't they capitalize?
0: Yeah.
1: They had four shots on goal.
0: It felt like it was just they just weren't shooting.
1: Yeah. And they weren't. I mean, McEntee had their second shot. I'm like, why aren't you going to Luke Roa or Joey Spallina early in the game? And then when they did pick it up in the second half, Spallina has 7 shots. Roa has 10 and converts on 2. You have all these guys that you know can deliver offense, and they did. They capitalized.
0: Syracuse was 1-for-9 shooting in the first quarter.
1: That'll do it.
0: Yeah, you're not going to take the lead like that. But they stayed in the game, and you got to credit the defense. You got to credit Jimmy McCool for that. They started to shoot the ball effectively like the Syracuse offense that we know, especially in the third and fourth quarters. I mean, the kind of dagger goal by Spallina to tuck that in the bottom right corner through traffic for the 13th Syracuse goal was unbelievable shooting. So they got there eventually. It took them maybe a little bit of time to get acclimated to the situation at Hofstra again after having played there last year. Against Notre Dame, though, I think you have to start a little bit stronger.
1: For sure.
0: Notre Dame's a team that'll punt. Like, they'll put you down 5 or 6-1 in that situation.
1: You saw.
0: If you start 1 of 9.
1: Sure. You saw earlier today, Hopkins and Notre Dame played, kept it a little close, and then Notre Dame ran away with it. But Joey Spallina, he's the quarterfinals maestro. Maybe you want to call him that. The Long Island maestro, the chosen one. 6 points, 3 goals, 3 assists.
0: Breaks the all-time assist record at Syracuse along the way, by the way.
1: And adds another one to that list as well. Are you confident that Joey Spallina can lead Syracuse to a national championship? Call in 315-443-2011. Syracuse takes down North Carolina 13-11 in the quarterfinals of the NCAA tournament. I mean, it's hard not to. I would think Joey, the way he played today, the way he controlled the offense, having struggles against North Carolina in the past... Then you look at it, and it's okay. Joey performed well. And I wouldn't even say well. I would say Joey performed great today. And you needed him to step up. And now I'm like, okay, I've seen very fluid and different stages of Joey's career.
0: Yeah.
1: And today solidified it, yeah. He's one of the best players in Syracuse lacrosse history. And a national championship would do a lot to his legacy. But today gives me confidence that, you know, earlier in the season, I don't think you could have beaten Notre Dame once. You lost to them earlier. Now you get to play them again. Now, today gives me confidence. Okay, yeah.
0: I agree.
1: Syracuse can do it.
0: I agree. And I think Hofstra's a little bit of a comfort zone, and the story all season
1: has been a lot of a comfort zone.
0: Okay, what's Syracuse look like out of their comfort zone, right? They're undefeated in the Dome. They've been to Hofstra before. Several of their best players live in the immediate vicinity of Hofstra. So that's a comfort zone. Okay, now you got to go play on grass in the Final Four. If the question is, can Joey Spallina lead Syracuse to a national title? My answer, no doubt, and I would have answered the same thing before today, and I'll answer it again, is no doubt, yes, he can. Will he? Only time will tell. I'll tell you this. I think we can scratch Owen Duffy out of the Towariton Award race.
1: Sure.
0: At this point. Injured, didn't play.
1: Didn't play at all.
0: In the first round. Didn't play in the last game of the ACC tournament and really scored a goal today, but was essentially a non-factor.
1: He spent more time on the bike on the sidelines than actually on the field.
0: I think we can scratch Duffy. You've got Willem Firth from Cornell. I think you can scratch him.
1: So it's a three-man race.
0: So it's a three-man race. It's Sean Light, the D-man from Notre Dame. Yeah. It's Joey Spallina. And it's Nate Kabiri from Princeton. I think you're going to get a pretty good look at what the Towariton might look like in the Sean Light versus Joey Spallina matchup next weekend. But I'll tell you this. When he scored that last goal of this game, the immediate thing that came to my head was Towariton moment. Every Heisman winner, every Towariton winner, you've got to have your moment, right?
1: Yeah.
0: You can think of one for anyone who's won these major awards.
1: Fernando...
0: diving into the end zone in the Indiana-Miami game. Heisman, like, to me, that goal Joey Spallina scored, skipping one into the bottom right corner, immediately I thought to myself, Towariton.
1: And that's not a typical Joey Spallina shot.
0: No.
1: Like, that's not a curl around cage, low angle, behind the back, or, you know, I mean, those are most of what he shoots. This was, you know, pretty high up, you know, far from cage, just, hey, let me just shoot my testing and test my shooting and to deliver. Like, that was the icing on the cake for Syracuse. You know, they allowed a goal to Don Petromala after, but to go 3 goals up with 3 minutes left, you got to feel pretty confident the way that Jimmy McCool and John Mullen were playing. You mentioned Jimmy McCool. It's hard to not feel excited about the way Jimmy McCool has played in the last three halves of lacrosse. Tough first half against Yale. Yeah. Bounces back. Gary Gate rode with him. You asked him in our Redev CNY construction coaches report. And Coach Gate was like, yeah, I didn't really have any thoughts about taking him out.
0: Which is shocking to me. He started the Yale game 4 of 12. That's 25% if you can't do math. Any coach in America leaning
1: to take.
0: I'm going to pull the goalie 25% early in a win-or-go-home playoff game. The fact that Gary Gate and John O'Durna had
1: the
0: knowledge of their guy, the confidence in their guy to leave him in, it says something. Because if you pull the goalie in the playoffs in lacrosse, he's done. If you're not sticking him back in there next game. So for them to have the confidence in him not only paid off, obviously, in the second half of that Yale game, but they just continued to reap the benefits of it today. He again had a little bit of a point where he was scuffling in this game. First quarter, he was up over 60% at the end of the quarter. And pretty quickly into the start of the second, he was below 50. And again, he just is calm and steady.
1: He's McCool.
0: Calm, and in control.
1: Calm, McCool, and collected.
0: There you go. And he made it happen again, going over 50%. We said before the game, the old Cornell coach, Richie Moran, used to say, you got to get to 100% to win this game, meaning your face-off win percentage plus your goalie save percentage has to equal 100. And Syracuse got that today. McCool over 50, Mullen over 50. What do you know?
1: They got to 106. Very slim margins, but Syracuse did it. And if you look on the other side, at North Carolina, they were below 800. 80%.
0: Yeah.
1: So that helps.
0: The Kent Goode thing, I will say, is just shocking.
1: Yes, his name is Goode for anyone listening.
0: What was Joe Bresci doing? I get it. Freshman goalie in the tournament, you don't want to put your best player's career at stake.
1: He started every game.
0: Kent Goode had not started he's a senior, and he had not started a game in his career until the first round of the NCAA tournament. That was shocking to me. And Joe Bresci paid the price for it today because Kent Goode looked uncomfortable. He looked startled after Syracuse goals. Syracuse blitzed him, especially with that run spanning the third and fourth quarters.
1: Mm-hmm.
0: They blitzed him.
1: He was no match. You couldn't keep up with Jimmy McCool, who I guess we can crown him Mr. Fourth Quarter, did allow three goals, but made a very clutch save down in the end. You know, something else that we haven't really talked about a lot is the play of Dom Petrimola, who we have all heard the buzz last week against UAlbany, NCAA tournament single game record, 10 goals. He had two today and one assist, but it wasn't until midway through the third quarter, the late stages of the third quarter, that he got his first point.
0: Yeah.
1: And there was a lot of talk this week about, Syracuse's defense allowed 15 goals against Yale. Is something going on? A unit that had been really good the course of the season. Obviously, Billy Dwan, we all know how good he is. Riley Figueres, still one of the most underrated close defensemen in the country. Second team All-American by Inside Lacrosse, and yet he's still somehow underrated. And Syracuse shut down one of the best shooters in the country.
0: No doubt it helped that Duffy, I'm just going to say, he effectively didn't play.
1: Sure.
0: And when he was in there, Syracuse a lot of the time had a short stick on him. So he was a non-factor. So that allowed you to throw a lot of your best bodies at Dom Petrimola. And it was clear from what Gary Gates said going into this game, from what the conversation around this UNC team was, it was, okay, if there's no Owen Duffy, all you got to do to beat North Carolina is limit the Petrimola step downs from 10, 15, 18, 20 yards. And he hurt him on one. He did. But he's going to get his. He's that type of player. For Syracuse to give up two goals to Petrimola,
1: they call him the Steph Curry of lacrosse. Like, he can shoot from anywhere.
0: Yeah, he finishes two goals on 11 shots. For that to happen is a massive credit to Syracuse's defense, but I don't know that it looks that way if Duffy is 100%, because you have to commit so much to Duffy.
1: UNC did put up 46 shots today. Both teams didn't really have success on the man up, which I think is kind of funny considering how potent these teams are at offense, and specifically the man up. If Syracuse goes 0-for-6 on man up opportunities against Notre Dame, I feel they will have a very hard time winning. So that's another factor that you look at. UNC just went 1-for-5. There's a lot of things where, you know, Syracuse won this game. Things that went really well for them, but also some things that could be cleaned up on.
0: Yep.
1: The turnovers, you know, number one for sure.
0: I'm interested to talk to Dan Papillo, our reporter, who's going to join us in a moment, because I'm interested, like, did he feel like this turf, which was this huge talking point throughout the day, played into the turnovers at all? Like, it felt like there were some on each side where, you know, slippage, frankly, on this new turf at Hofstra cost
1: teams
0: possession.
1: It cost Syracuse a goal.
0: Yeah.
1: Early on when Tyler McCarthy slipped and North Carolina scored, we will find out, because we are coming up on a break. And right after the break, we will talk to Dan Papillo down on Long Island. He would be really mad if he heard me say that. So I hope he's listening and excited to join us on the Double Overtime, which goes up until 6:30. Make sure to tune in here. Don't go anywhere. You're listening to the Double Overtime on WAER. 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
6: 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Mullen wins it 2-0.

0: story of the day for Syracuse men's lacrosse. He goes above 50% against big bad Brady Wambach and helps lead Syracuse to a 13-11 upset win over North Carolina in the NCAA quarterfinals.
1: Big bad who?
0: The Orange are back to championship weekend. I'm Jake Klein with Griffin Bloomstein. We've got you until 6:30 here on the Double Overtime. If you'd like to call in, please do. 315-443-2011 is the number. 315-443-2011. You can also interact with us online at WAER Sports Talk on X. We are pleased to be joined from the land of delis, bagels, bacon, egg, and cheeses by a Long Island native. Our reporter Dan Papillo is with us. From Hofstra, Dan, a lot of places to start, but I want to start with the emotions of the day because a lot of people may have seen the Joey Spallina interview after the game on ESPN. He used some colorful language, we'll say.
1: Don't spoil. We might have that clip coming soon.
0: Yeah, I don't want to give anything away, but it seemed like the emotions were running hot. From your vantage point, Dan, on the sideline, what was the day like, especially as that game wrapped up?
2: Well, guys, it's great to hear from you. Great job so far. And I think the best way to describe the energy here at Shewhart Stadium so far today was high energy. And that was from the beginning. Since noon, when Johns Hopkins and Notre Dame faced off and Notre Dame ended up getting the win, this place was high energy. The bleachers are kind of set up in a U-shape here at Shewhart Stadium, and it was packed all day long. The first game with Hopkins and Notre Dame fans, some Cuse fans and Tar Heel fans trickling in. But that second game was really a battle, not only on the field, but off the field. I talked about it on the broadcast, but there was so much energy in both of the, I guess you could say the student sections, more like family sections here on the near sideline, where both were just trying to compete with one another to be louder and give their team that edge. And that's something that, you know, there was definitely a lot of fight in both aspects of the game, not only on the field, but off the field, and it affected the game. The game felt fast. It felt physical. It's exactly what you would expect from NCAA tournament lacrosse.
1: You mentioned fast and physical, and for a guy that's, you know, coming off an injury, maybe wasn't at 100% health. How did Owen Duffy look, and do you think that kind of impacted and hindered their attack at all?
2: I thought Owen Duffy looked normal. I thought he looked like he was playing up to his normal self. I mean, I know the injury was obviously there. He was taped up. During warm-ups, he was probably going at about 60, 70%, I would say. But during the game, I would say that the Owen Duffy that we saw, maybe not as explosive as we're used to seeing. You know, he's very well
0: that's his whole game.
2: I know.
0: If he's a little bit less explosive, that's a huge hit to what he does. In my
2: definitely, but I still think he made an impact. And, you know, a lot of people expected Owen Duffy to be sort of a decoy in this game. And he ended up scoring a huge goal down the stretch. Owen Duffy still played his game. He had the ball in his stick a lot at X, but it was more about setting up the rest of his teammates. Maybe he was used as a little bit more of a decoy, but he still had an impact on the game.
0: I agree. And I think, I said this before the game, if he straight up didn't play, I felt like that would have benefited North Carolina. And I know it's weird, but it would have been just a drastically different look from what Syracuse had seen in the first two matchups. And it almost erases like the you've already seen this team twice, because you wouldn't have seen the Duffy-less team before. In my eyes, playing Duffy hurt them because they basically just tried to do what they normally do with a guy who couldn't do what he normally does.
2: Yeah, I agree with that. And I think that, you know, a lot of different circumstances, too. The reason why UNC lost this game, you could turn a lot of different directions. But I asked Joe Bresci after the game what he thought the reason that they lost this game was. And he said it came down to the plays in transition. And he really had a lot of praise for John Mullen. We talked about it. You guys were just talking about it before the break. Two huge goals from Mullen. And he was almost, you could almost say, dominant for what you expect from John Mullen-Brady Wambach matchup. John Mullen looked like his old self. It's exactly what the doctor ordered if you're the Orange. So Bresci had to say, he thought that they were solid 6-on-6, but he said good players make plays, and he certainly did that.
0: Yeah, it feels like winning the face-off battle by one against 2026 North Carolina might as well be winning it by 10 against any other team.
2: Exactly, and that's crazy to say, but it really did feel like that. It felt like John Mullen was dominating, and then kind of down the stretch, the game got tighter, and Brady Wambach, I thought, started to get the better of him, but yeah. He still did enough to win the game, of course.
1: One part of this game that had been, I guess, the talk of the town all day was the turf.
0: Yeah, I'm excited to hear from Dan about
1: this. And how squishy it felt. I know you were almost like falling into the turf at some points or another. Was there anything that, like, could you see the players complaining? I know there was a couple slippages during the game. How much of an impact do you think that overall made?
2: I think it played a factor, and yes, it was very squishy. I stood on it the entire game on the far sideline, and it did feel like I was going to fall into the turf at some point, which is funny because they just replaced this turf a few months ago, and it's supposed to mimic grass. It doesn't feel like grass at all, but I think it played an impact, but not as much as people were kind of making it out to be. I know that Kevin Corrigan was very angry about it. He said that the turf was terrible. You had the injury to the Hopkins player earlier. But it just kind of seemed like you would have an occasional slip and slide here and there. A guy would lose his footing. There was one in particular,
0: right? It's not like one team had the slips where, and the other didn't.
2: Yeah, exactly. It went both ways. And there was one play in particular where Anthony Rayo did a spin dodge, and his defender slipped, lost his footing, and completely lost him, and it led to the Rayo goal. So plays like that definitely impacted the game. But if you want me to sit here and say that the only reason Syracuse won this game was because of the turf, it's just not true.
1: I think, in all honesty, that the turf should have hurt Syracuse more than it helped.
2: Yeah, probably.
1: Considering that, you know, the Dorrance Fields really hindered Syracuse in the past, and maybe weird surfaces of playing maybe benefits North Carolina a little bit more. We talked about emotions during the game, before the game. What about after the game? Obviously, you know, probably not as emotional as last year's quarterfinals win, but how did the guys react on the field, and what was the feeling after that final whistle?
2: The guys were extremely hyped up, the Syracuse guys, I should say, running up and down the field. A lot of family in the area, obviously Long Island being the lacrosse capital of the world. A lot of fans and a lot of supporters here coming up against the bleachers, and a lot of the players stayed out and were running up and down the sidelines, hugging family members, high-fiving fans, signing autographs. So for the Syracuse guys, they were definitely pumped up, as you should be after winning a tight game, especially like that, to go to the Final Four. But for the UNC side in the press conference, it was Joe Bresci and Owen Duffy. Obviously, a completely different story. Owen Duffy was extremely emotional. He was extremely proud. So was Coach about everything that they've gone through this season. Coach Bresci talked about how strong of a player Owen Duffy is and how strong of a warrior he is for even playing today. But definitely a lot of emotions, and Owen Duffy couldn't even hold it together in the press conference. He started crying and said the guys that he had in the locker room this season is the most special team he's ever been on. So definitely two different sides of the coin, but that's what happens, especially in do-or-die games.
1: No, Owen Duffy, Don Petromala, they each have more lacrosse to be played after this season. Obviously, for some of these Syracuse guys, this is all they have left. And Joey Spolina, after the game, caught up with ESPN's Dana Boyle and was a little emotional.
3: It means everything. It's not just lacrosse, right? It's all the extra stuff, right? It's being a good guy, being a good teammate, and you know, it's just a fucking blessing just to wear 22.
1: Thank you to
2: ESPN. Is he
1: allowed
2: to say that?
1: Yeah, sure.
0: Not according to the FCC.
1: Hey, he's Joey Spolina. After a big win on Long Island, I think you can do no wrong.
0: Dan, okay, turf was like priority number one for me in this conversation. I'm going to be totally honest.
1: I don't think Jake's satisfied.
0: Don't know if I was only paying attention to the slips once I figured out that the turf was a point of contention. Like, does this really happen every game and we just pay no attention to it? Okay, beside the point.
2: I'll say this. I was at Dorrance Field the first time around when Syracuse played North Carolina and Gary Gate complained about the field at Dorrance Field. That one, I'm not giving him. That turf felt like any other turf.
0: Okay.
2: Today, my feet immediately touched this Hofstra turf. Well, that was no, that's turf, I believe.
0: No, grass in North Carolina.
2: Field.
0: That was his whole thing.
2: Okay.
1: Yeah.
0: That was his whole thing.
2: Couldn't
0: practice on grass.
2: The grass was slippery. That was his excuse. Doesn't matter. This one, immediately I stepped onto the turf and I said something feels off. I had said it immediately. I said that this turf feels super squishy. It
0: I'm
2: going like,
0: to trust the feet of Dan Papillo.
1: And Dan Papillo has a lot
2: blocks
1: of experience
2: at,
1: playing on turf.
2: You know those blocks at Sky Zone when you jump into with the trampoline?
0: Oh, yeah.
2: into those foam pit. That's what it felt like. It felt like jumping into a foam pit.
1: There used to be a Sky Zone in Syracuse until it did not happen anymore.
0: So that was question number one. It seems to have been at least somewhat of a thing. My second question mark from this game is, did the Kent Goode situation look as bad to you in person as it felt?
1: Was he more bad than Goode?
2: What do you mean by situation? I don't think
0: it just
2: that...
0: felt like he was so bad.
1: Not Goode.
0: Yeah, he was not a Goode goalie in this game.
2: He wasn't very Goode. I thought he played a solid first half.
0: Really?
2: But I think Syracuse
0: like,
2: just kind of...
0: To me, it felt like every goal that went past him, he was just like very flustered.
2: Yeah, I think that also just comes with maybe a lack of experience.
0: Yeah,
2: but I
0: which
2: do
0: is why
2: think
0: it's a crazy
2: that...
0: move.
2: I thought
0: second
2: it wasn't...
0: ever game in that situation.
2: Yeah, I was kind of surprised by the decision to go with Goode, especially against Albany.
0: Yeah.
2: But then to double down against Syracuse of all teams, I guess just trying to give a different look to the Orange. Obviously, it didn't pay off. But I really didn't think that he looked awful necessarily. I thought he made some really good saves early on, but he was definitely outclassed by Jimmy McCool. You can tell that Jimmy McCool has played a lot more lacrosse than Kent Goode has.
0: Yeah, it was a goalie who's been here before. I mean, literally played there before in this round on this field, and a goalie who had not, and it showed, in my opinion.
2: I definitely did.
1: The last thing I want to say, Dan, is I saw your photo from the sidelines of Jimmy McCool signing autographs for fans. And the guy, there was a kid wearing a GOAT USA lacrosse t-shirt, which was the brand back in the day.
0: Oh, yeah.
1: So I just want to say, you know, good coverage over there. It seems like Jimmy McCool, you know, real stand-up guy.
2: GOAT USA is a pretty popular brand here on the island. It's still kind of the thing. I know you just said that.
1: I had a GOAT hoodie back in the day.
0: Well, I used to rock the like the crazy lacrosse shorts. You remember those?
1: Sure.
0: All the weird patterns and stuff.
1: I was not one of those kids. Yeah. I did have a it was kind of a Carolina blue GOAT sweatshirt.
2: Did you have those like lime green Nike Elite socks to go with it?
1: No, I was
0: no,
1: not.
0: No, that seems like something Griffin might have had.
1: I don't think
2: that's
1: so.
2: Why I brought it up.
0: All right. Well, Dan, thank you so much for joining us from Long Island. Enjoy the island. Thank you so much. Syracuse.
2: Yeah, thank you guys.
0: 13-11 winners over North Carolina. The Orange going to championship weekend for the second year in a row. First back-to-back appearances since 08-09. They won both, by the way. We will step aside for our final 15 minutes back with our final words on the other side of the break. Don't go anywhere. It's the Double Overtime on WAER.
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6: Syracuse gets it right back. Tyler McCarthy passes to Michael Leo, a lollipop to the near side for Joey Spallina. Thompson, low to high ripper, and it's a low to high goal. Syracuse, the quick flip of possession.
1: Back inside our Ostrom Avenue studios for the double overtime. Six seed Syracuse takes down 3-seed North Carolina, 13-11 to advance to its second straight championship weekend. Griffin Bloomstein here alongside Jake Klein. We got about 12 minutes left on the double overtime up until 6:30. We got time for one caller. If you want to be that caller, talk about Syracuse's be that caller. Talk about Syracuse's championship weekend aspirations. You want to say your heart and take about this game, you could do so. 315 443-2011. Call in and join the conversation. We would love to have you. Syracuse, with the win, will face Notre Dame in the championship weekend, a team that did not make it last season. Was kind of like a, okay, can this team really get back? They don't have necessarily a big star that you thought they would had like in the past. I'm not sure many were expecting Sean Light to be a Tuor Ton nominee.
0: Okay.
1: And so obviously you're still removed from the Kavanaugh brothers.
0: I'm just trusting in the guy on the sideline.
1: That's why they were ranked so highly.
0: Yeah. I think there's a legitimate argument that Kevin Corrigan's the best coach in college lacrosse.
1: Yeah.
0: Before the season I would have told you it was him or John Tillman. I think we got some clarity on that.
1: Yeah, if Maryland was in this tournament, life would be a little more fun. Probably for lacrosse fans.
0: No, I don't agree with
1: for
0: that.
1: For lacrosse fans.
0: I don't agree with that. Not for I think it was real fun that Maryland didn't make it.
1: Well, no, I'm saying if they played better over the course of the season.
0: No, I agree.
1: Just Maryland in lacrosse is just a staple. It's kind of like if Johns Hopkins would have beaten Notre Dame, and then you would have had to Syracuse, Johns Hopkins.
0: That would have been fun.
1: That would have been really fun, and lacrosse fans would have loved that. But instead, Syracuse will face Notre Dame. That game either at 12:30 or 2:30.
0: 12 or 2:30. TBD.
1: TBD.
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1: Good plug.
0: We'll get you all the updates.
1: You should do that anyways at WAER Sports and WAER Sports Talk.
0: I don't know. This Notre Dame, like, it's going to be tough because I know there's no Kavanaughs, but you've got a lot of players on the Notre Dame roster who've been there before. You've got, in my opinion, a bona fide star in Josh Yago.
1: Yeah.
0: He's close to a 30 goal guy.
1: Who wasn't even on the team last season.
0: Yeah, he's a handful to deal with coming in from the Air Force Academy.
1: And you mentioned it while we were talking during the game. He's huge.
0: Yeah.
1: And he's in the Air Force, which is scary.
0: But the thing about Notre Dame that I think has helped them kind of overcome the no more Kavanaugh problem is that now they're beating you 1,000 ways. They can win a high-scoring game. They can win a low-scoring game. They can do it offensively. They can spread the wealth. They can do it with defense. And they've got maybe the best goalie in the country in Thomas Ricciardelli. So it's going to be an uphill climb.
1: Did you
0: no
1: see
0: matter
1: that
0: what.
1: Happening?
0: Thomas Ricciardelli?
1: Yeah.
0: I mean, he was the number one player in the country out of high school. So it's not totally shocking to me. But look, you're going to have to beat good teams if you want to win the national championship. Syracuse beat a very, very good team today.
1: They did.
0: So you're going to have to beat a Notre Dame or a Princeton.
1: Or a combination of the both of them.
0: At some point, now's the time. So if this really is a championship-level Syracuse team, they're going to show it.
1: I don't want to go too far deep in predictions, or else we will definitely go on tangents or two and go way past the 6:30 deadline that we have. But I'm not sure Syracuse will have to face Princeton if they beat Notre Dame. I kind of like Penn State.
0: That would be a shocker. That would be a second Penn State win over Princeton.
1: Penn State's a weird team. But let's stay focused on Syracuse. Obviously, you were at that Notre Dame regular season finale matchup. Is there anything that you can take away from that game that, you know, Syracuse should change quickly?
0: Two things stood out to me that game. Much like parts of today, it was turnovers. And Syracuse made some silly, silly turnovers in that game. I think back to one where Michael Leo runs down the right alley and just throws it to Joey Spallina behind the net and just misses him, and it goes out of bounds. Like, there were turnovers in that Notre Dame game that made you think, like, whoa, what team is this? Where did this team come from? So clean up that. And two is capitalize on the opportunities that Notre Dame gives you, because a lot of the successes, the runs in that game for Syracuse at Notre Dame came right on the heels of Notre Dame penalties. Notre Dame has not had a very good man down. So, yeah, I think it's one, limit the turnovers, don't give Notre Dame opportunities to capitalize, and on your side, capitalize on the opportunities they give you.
1: Something that Syracuse could have done better today, especially early. If John Mullen's going to be as dominant as he was early today, you have to capitalize on those opportunities. We have 7 minutes left in the double overtime. It's time for our final words. Jake, I'll let you start things off. What you got?
0: My final word is survive in advance. Three words. survive in advance. Are there things from this game today that in a perfect world Syracuse would have fixed? Certainly. I don't think anyone would doubt that. 19 turnovers, season high, way too many. Failed 6 clears, way too many. 0 of 6 on the man up, not good enough. 5 penalties, including a couple. Think back to the Jake Spallina late hit after the shot. Not necessary. Gifted opportunities for UNC on the man up. Always things to clean up. And we can nitpick at the number of turnovers or the failures of the extra man unit or failure to clear or whatever. We can sit here all day and we can say this should have been better and this should have been better and this should have been better. But the fact of the matter is, against a very good North Carolina team, very good team, best face-off man in the country, 2 of the best attackmen, maybe the best 1-2 attackman punch in the nation, one of the deepest midfields in the country, a defense that had been clicking. Syracuse got the job done. They got it done. It wasn't perfect. It wasn't always pretty. There was a point in the second quarter where you thought, oh God, here we go again. But they got it done. And that's what this time of the year is about. There's no pictures on the bracket. They don't show you how. They ask you how many. That's the old saying, right? Mm-hmm. And today, Syracuse had 2 more than North Carolina. So Gary Gates says it all the time. We just want 1 more than the opponent. It rings true. Go out there next Saturday and score 1 more than the opponent.
1: 3 months ago, when this season first started, I came on our WEER airwaves after Syracuse beat the top-ranked team in the country. And you said your final word was 3 words. My final word is 4. And it's the same final word that I said then. This is the team. Of all the doubts and the tribulations and the what-if moments, is this the team moment? This is the team. Know that. Of all the times where you looked at Joey Spallina, is this the guy? Well, it doesn't matter if this is the guy, because this is the team. You have a goalie who is playing some of the best lacrosse that he has played in his career at the right time. You have a face-off guy who has struggled all season long. And in the biggest 2 games of its season, Syracuse has gotten the best from John Mullen. This is the team. You have All-Americans up and down the roster. You have a group that really, really enjoys playing with each other. And that is important. You have a coach that has cemented his own legacy and is now trying to help cement the legacy of its players. This is the team. This is the Syracuse team that is really, really going to bring Syracuse back to where it needs to be, where it should be, and the only place where Syracuse lacrosse fans will feel any sort of comfort. And that is national championship number 12.
0: It's going to be fun. Should be a great game in Charlottesville next Saturday. Stay tuned to WAER Sports on X. We'll have the updates for you on when that game starts. Whenever it does start, you can tune in right here. We'll have you all the way through the end of the season, whether that's Saturday or Monday, whether it ends with a win or ends with a loss. You can join us for McClurg Remodeling Countdown to Face-Off 30 minutes before the game.
1: And then you'll be able to hear the beautiful play-by-play of Jake Klein and Adam Hipsky for that one. He's a little nervous. No, he's not. That'll be a fun one at Scott Stadium. Syracuse and Notre Dame again. Time TBD in the semifinals of the NCAA tournament. A couple thank yous to hand out before we wrap things up. Our producer, Nate Martin, our engineer and amazing talk director, Ben Chadwick, and our WEER Sports Talk desk members, Evan Simbieta, Ryan Croak, Danny Diaz. For Jake Klein, I'm Griffin Bloomstein. Syracuse men's lacrosse, the season not over yet. The Orange take down the Tar Heels 13-11, and we'll stay tuned and catch you back a week from yesterday.

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1: 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The soundtrack of America was made in Tennessee. We're back, and for those of you just tuning in, this week's episode features Mr. Sip in a performance recorded in Greenville, Mississippi at the Mighty Mississippi Music Fest during Bridging the Blues.
0: Bridging the Blues is a weeks-long celebration of music and culture of Memphis and the Delta region. 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
0: The Deep Blues Festival in Clarksdale, Mississippi, and speaking of Clarksdale, it's year-round there, nonstop. You've got the Juke Joint Festival in April, the Sunflower Blues and Gospel Festival in August, Roger Stoll's mini blues festivals at the Cathead Art Gallery.
1: Plus all the goings-on at the Juke Joint Chapel and the Shack Up Inn. Clarksdale truly is ground zero, as they say, and there's a great network of people there that work tirelessly to keep the music alive and celebrated.
0: So, blues fans, if today's program inspires you, you've been given a roadmap.
1: And it's up to you now.
0: Before we get back to the music, we're going to hear from Mr. Sip himself. We had a chance to sit down and catch up. Let's hear what he had to say.
2: The blues, I mean, it's part of our everyday living, the music, the sound. I was brought up in the church and realized that I've been playing blues all my life. It's the same music.
0: Yeah.
2: The message is a little different, but it's the same feeling. Like I said, I did gospel for like 26 years on a professional level. I took 2 years off. And when I mentioned to my wife that I wanted to come back out on the road, I chose the blues. I wanted to do something different, and I could have did any other genre, R&B, soul, but I chose the blues because the blues are the roots for me. But when I truly came over full time, I see the essence of it, the trueness of it, and it's just been blowing my mind for the last 3.5 years. My dad is a musician.
0: Okay.
2: My dad is a musician, so he was in the loop, and pretty much everywhere there's that kid. I don't know how that kid become that kid, but I'm grateful that I was that kid that everybody liked, and then everybody just take to that kid. Well, I was that kid, was able to, hey, you know, they called my mom, you know, what is Castro doing this weekend? Well, we want to take him out. Is it okay? My mom trusted me with those guys. So at a young age, just being around them, soaking in all that knowledge, God has given me a gift and a talent that was just being nurtured by those guys at the same time. So you have all the greats. Williams Brothers. The Williams Brothers changed my life from an early age. That was an incident that happened in my family. And at that time, Doug Williams, his wife was my second grade teacher. So during that incident, I literally shut down mentally, stopped talking, stopped just doing everything. She was my teacher. And they kind of took me in, you know. She's responsible. I say that they're responsible for just bringing me out of that crisis that I was in, going through with my family. And at that particular time, they asked me, what did I want to do when I grew up? And I said, I'm going to play for your husband. And everybody was like, yeah, right. Well, 20 years later.
0: Flash forward.
2: Yeah, 20 years later, I became the guitar player, one of the songwriters, one of the producers for the Williams Brothers. And that, it just sparked me to just go forward. I could do what I want to do. I could overcome obstacles. So now in the blues, I got a chance to sit down with Mr. B.B. King in 2012 when I was making up my mind about coming over to the blues. Got a chance to play with him in 2013. And he just shared so much information and positive energy in my life. You know, and one thing he did tell me that I had something special, which I've been told that before. And he said, don't worry about the money. Don't worry about the hype. You stay true to who you are, and it'll take you far. So that's all I know to do right now, is just stay true to who I am. And it's taking me all over the world, you know, Japan, China, Australia, and the list goes on. We've been out of the country so much this year, you know, just grateful for it. I got a brand new album coming out. It's going to come out the 1st of 2017, entitled Knock a Hole in It. The album, it'll be my third blues album up under the Malico record label. At this present moment, we're shooting music videos for this particular album, as well as I have my own blues club, Simp's Place, in Magnolia, Mississippi. 3,500 square feet upstairs and downstairs. This is my contribution back to keeping the blues alive.
3: So it's in Macomb.
2: Well, you got Macomb, then you got Magnolia, which is 3 miles apart. So we're looking to open spring break of 2017.
3: Oh, awesome.
2: It's a phenomenal place. Actually, my first two music videos, we shot it in there. I'm just grateful that I'm in a position now to give back to the blues community. I told them once I came, I'm in all the way. You know, there's no looking back. I'm in all the way, and whatever I got to do, I'm an advocate for live music, live musicians. So this is my contribution to creating a place for these guys to play, creating a place for all my blues lovers to come and listen and enjoy. So many blues clubs are closing down, and I understand why now that I'm getting into business, that it's hard. But I'm just a true believer that if God brought me to it, he can bring me through it. So at this point, I'm in it.
3: Well, where can fans go to find out what you're up to, your latest?
2: www.MrSipTMBC.com. Or just go to Facebook, Mr. Sip, the Mississippi Blues Child. And everything from my website flows over to the Facebook. Everything from the Facebook flows over to the website. On the website, you could find all of my tour dates, which we're all over the place, and I'm grateful for that. As well as I have several updates on the club that's coming. So.
3: Well, good to see you again.
2: Oh, yeah.
3: Thanks for taking the time to talk to me.
2: Oh, no doubt. Thank you guys for having us here.

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Are y'all doing all right today? I said, are you doing all right today? Well, do something for me. Clap your hands like this. Come on. This is what I want you to do for me. Is repeat after me.

Listen. Now, fellas, most of the time, we really think we know what a woman really wants. But fellas, most of the time, it's not the material things, the fine cars, the Gucci watches, the MK purses, or all those material things you may think will bring her joy.

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0: And if you can't meet us there, we'll be back right here next week, so we'll see you then. I'm Pat Mitchell-Worley.
2: And I'm Kevin Cubbins.
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2: Hey, this is Kevin Cubbins, your co-host on Beale Street Caravan. Next time on the program, we'll feature Malico recording artist Mr. Sip. Also, William Lee Ellis will return to continue his series, Religion and the Blues. That's all coming up next time on Beale Street Caravan.

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0: Live from NPR News in Washington, I'm Janine Herbst. Taiwan is pushing back after President Trump said he hasn't decided whether to go ahead with a major weapons sale to the island. Ashish Valentine reports from Taipei. Trump's hesitation worries many that he may roll back American support in return for concessions from China.
1: Taiwan's presidential spokesperson, Karen Guo, says U.S. arms sales don't just keep Taiwan safe, they help preserve stability throughout the region. Her statement came after Trump, fresh from a summit with China's Xi Jinping, told reporters he hadn't made up his mind on a planned $14 billion U.S. weapons package for Taipei that awaits his approval. China opposes U.S. arms sales to the island democracy, which it claims is its own territory. Trump described the sale as a very good negotiating chip and also suggested he may speak directly about it with Taiwan's president, Lai Ching-te. For NPR News, I'm Ashish Valentine in Taipei.
0: President Trump says the U.S. and Nigeria killed a top ISIS commander in Nigeria. Trump says Abu Bilal al-Manuski was second in command of ISIS globally and that its operation is now, quote, greatly diminished. Gun rights groups say they're more optimistic about their chances to overturn regional bans on AR-15 rifles now that the Justice Department has taken up that cause. And here's Martin Costi reports the DOJ is now framing this as a civil rights issue.
2: Groups like Gun Owners of America have welcomed the DOJ's recent creation of a Second Amendment section inside its Civil Rights Division, which is now suing the city of Denver for restricting access to firearms such as AR-15s. On the gun control side, Adam Skaggs of Giffords Law Center says the DOJ may boost efforts to roll back such restrictions.
3: The resources and the credibility, to the extent DOJ is retaining credibility, of the government are significant.
2: The Supreme Court has not yet agreed to review the legality of local bans on semi-automatic rifles, but a few cases are reportedly under consideration. Martin Costi, NPR News.
0: Thousands of people rallied in Montgomery, Alabama today, the birthplace of the civil rights movement, to protest a recent Supreme Court ruling that weakened the 1965 Voting Rights Act. Stephen Reed is Montgomery's mayor. He welcomed the marchers.
4: Welcome to the place where it all started. 1955, the birthplace of the modern civil rights movement.
0: This as conservative states dismantle congressional districts that helped get black political representation. New Jersey Senator Cory Booker calls Montgomery sacred soil in the fight for civil rights. It's where the Reverend Martin Luther King Jr. spoke in 1965 at the end of the Selma to Montgomery Voting Rights March that ended in a brutal attack on the marchers by law enforcement. You're listening to NPR News from Washington. Muslim funeral prayers are being held in the Maldives for a military diver who died while searching for the bodies of four Italian divers who went missing on Thursday. NPR's Dia Hadid has more.
5: The Maldives Independent newspaper reports that 43-year-old Staff Sergeant Mohamed Mahoudi died while participating in a search and rescue mission for the missing Italians. The paper reported that he had undertaken multiple rescue missions in his career, including diving to depths of 230 feet. The Associated Press reports that one man, a diving instructor, was found dead near the mouth of a cave some 160 feet below surface on Thursday, but another four Italians have not been found. The AP reports that the other divers may be in or around the cave, which lies off the Vavu Atoll. It's unclear why the divers went so deep. The limit for recreational diving in the Maldives is about 100 feet. Dee Hadid, NPR News.
0: In Italy, at least eight people were injured when the driver of a car plowed into a group of pedestrians on the main shopping street in Modena today. The mayor says four of them are in serious condition. Officials say the car, traveling at a high speed, eventually rammed into a storefront and the driver then fled on foot. Authorities say he's a 31-year-old Italian man who lived in the area. He was apprehended, though, after several people blocked him as he tried to flee, and he is being questioned, but so far there is no word on a motive. I'm Janine Herbst, and you're listening to NPR News from Washington.
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Vince Guaraldi at the piano, Bolasette on guitar. From All Sides, the release they did back in the early 1960s, and they're with Ginza Samba. And I encourage you to look up on YouTube, there's a video of them on Ralph Gleason's Jazz Casual. It was a TV show done in San Francisco back in the 1960s. And what was really fascinating about it is, if I recall this correctly, the air conditioning was broken that day. So they're all in shirt sleeves, in the studio and making beautiful music together. Vince Guaraldi and Bolasette before Vince Guaraldi got the gig to do the Charlie Brown TV show music. I'm Scott Hanley here with Jazz on Your Weekend, turning next to Irvin Mayfield and Ellis Marsalis from the album Love Songs, Ballads, and Standards. And here is Round Midnight at the trumpet, Irvin Mayfield, Ellis Marsalis, piano.

0: Hi, this is Tom Lampros. I've been listening to WAER since I was a teen in the 1970s. The first thing I did when I returned to Central New York 6 years ago was to join as a supporter. When I'm driving, the radio is tuned to the station. When I'm in the office, walking the dog, or working in the field, I'm streaming to EarPods. I appreciate the local and regional commercial free news and music programs. 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

From the album called Latin Lover, saxophonist Richie Cole from kind of his Pittsburgh period, Mark Perna on bass, and there with Kevin Moore at the piano, the tune Island Breeze. Before that, Jacob Chung from his new release called The Sage, and we heard Embraceable You, tuned by the Gershwins. I'm Scott Hanley with Jazz on Your Weekend. Eden Atwood joins us next here with Jesse Davis on alto sax. I'm Glad There Is You. Here's Eden Atwood.

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Piana's Roberto Magris and Love Has Passed Me By Again, from his release from earlier this year called Love Is Passing Through, with Vittore Martin on tenor sax, Roberto Magris. Up next, Marion McPartland at the piano playing the music of her friend Alec Wilder, here with I'll Be Around. Marion McPartland on Weekend Jazz.

From a recording done last year by Jesse Palter called Nothing is Standard, I Want to Keep You Forever, Jesse Palter. I'm Scott Hanley here with Jazz on Your Weekend, turning now to early 1960s Miles Davis with Hank Mobley on tenor sax, Miles at the trumpet, and I Thought About You from the album Someday My Prince Will Come. Here's Miles Davis.

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0: Live from NPR News in Washington, I'm Janine Herbst. President Trump is back in Washington after talks with Chinese President Xi Jinping in Beijing this week. But U.S. soybean farmers say the trip ended without clear commitments on exports or tariffs. NPR's Windsor Johnston has more.
1: Soybean farmers say they were hoping for progress on trade tensions that continue to hurt exports. Caleb Ragland, a farmer in Kentucky, chairs the American Soybean Association.
2: There's a 10% tariff on soybeans that are exported to China. That puts us at a disadvantage to competitors in South America.
1: Ragland says many farmers are struggling financially as prices rise.
2: Our families are 100% dependent on our farm to live. In 2025, the American soybean farmer lost over $100 an acre.
1: Ragland says farmers are now waiting to see whether the Trump administration can turn the